of the different men by the name of, or I should say, as we look at the list of the brethren, the brothers and sisters of Christ, literally his family, that James is always mentioned first. In fact, I want to turn to one passage with you, or you can listen along. It's in Mark chapter 13, and it's in verse 55. Remember when Christ was in Nazareth, he was rejected by those in that community, in that city, because they were thinking, well, you know, he's doing a lot of great things, but he grew up in this. We know who he is. They thought, he's our neighbor. He's the kid that grew up down the street. He's from our town. He's, you know, he's one of our homies. Be the Messiah. And yet he was. They thought they knew him, but they did not. And it tells us there, one of the things that they said was, is not this the carpenter's son? Hey, this is that kid that grew up in Joseph's carpenter shop. Is not his mother called Mary and his brethren James? That's our James tonight that we're studying. James and Joseph and Simon and Judas. Now, Jesus had another younger brother by the name of Judas. It's obviously not Judas Iscariot. And this was Judas, or Jude, who also wrote the epistle of Jude, the one chapter epistle of Jude. But anyways, this James is the half-brother of Jesus Christ. And if you can imagine what it would have been like growing up in that family. Your mom, the mother Mary. Now that pales in comparison to your oldest brother, who is God in the flesh. They didn't realize that. And I can imagine Mary probably told them stories about their older brother Jesus on a continual basis. You know, when you're doing a Bible study with your kids, they're 3, 4, 5 years, every time it's about your older brother, or most of the time it's about your older brother, and how he was birthed and how she was the virgin. I mention that Christ had brothers and sisters because there are those that hold to the theory, the idea that Mary was perpetually a virgin, and that his brothers were actually his cousins. His brothers and sisters were actually his cousins, that he didn't have any direct or half brothers and sisters. As I just read to you from Matthew 13, that obviously is not true. Everyone knew he had brothers and sisters. And we don't know how many sisters he had, but we know he had at least two, because it's in the plural, sisters. He grows up at a home where there are nine people in that home. And think about what it would have been like to be James. Your older brother, very likely, well, you know what it's like. If you have older brothers, they're always telling you what to do. And this older brother never made a mistake, never did anything wrong. If you have an older brother, you've probably heard stories like that where, you know, your older brother has never done, he doesn't do anything. Or you might have an older brother that was, you know, as I had three older brothers. One of my older brothers was very intelligent, and he always did very well in school. In fact, in fifth grade, he beat all of his teachers in chess. And he was just extreme. In Pepperdine, he had the second highest test score. I think it was I can't remember what test it was, but he's a very, very brilliant guy. And so as I come along and I take some of the courses my brother did, and it's like, wow, there's quite a drop off here in intelligence. And, but if you can imagine being James, he grows up in a home where his brother is literally perfect. And he probably thought, you know, my parents just have there's got to be something wrong with him. But there wasn't. And, you know, we can be deceived quite easily. And our thought processes, our mindset can be skewed. And it would appear that until the resurrection, that was the case with his brethren, with his literal brothers and sisters, that they just didn't believe. They wouldn't believe.
And you think, well, gosh, that seems like, yeah, that would be kind of hard. Why wouldn't they? Well, we didn't either. We didn't believe there were periods of time in our life, is, you know, as we look at from a congregational standpoint, how long did it take you to believe? Me to believe? For me personally, it took 15 years. A lot less for these guys. Well, not really. It was a lot longer. I don't know how old these individuals were as far as his brothers and sisters. But once he was resurrected, that all changed. In James, historians tell us that he was extremely devout, devoted to Christ. Tertullian mentions the fact that when they tried to put him in his sarcophagus, that they couldn't bend his, in other words, he didn't fit because his knees wouldn't straighten out. They had a hard time straightening his knees out, and they had a nickname. The early church had the nickname Old Camel Knees for James because he constantly prayed on a regular basis, hours and hours and hours in prayer. And if you can imagine being James and coming to the realization that your brother was God all those years, that he was the Messiah, that mom and dad, they were right, and that your brother, and as we learn from 1 Corinthians 15, that when Christ resurrected from the dead, after the resurrection, Christ personally appeared to James. It would have been very emotional for James, I can imagine. And the impression that that would have left on his heart, on his mind, all of those years, and thinking back. And it's very likely that his older brother, Jesus, on many occasions told him, do this, don't do that, do this, don't do that, do this. Probably instruct as older brothers, and you know, it gets on your nerves, doesn't it? But as we read the book of James, we see that there are 50 imperatives that James gives us, where James tells us, and he uses, in the Greek language, they are command verbs, 50 of them in number, where he tells us, do this. This is what you're supposed to be doing. And he's going to tell us a lot of things that we need to be doing as God's people. And I can imagine he probably heard many of these things as the little brother of Jesus. When he came to that realization, when he put his faith in Christ, when he became born again, that it would have been an amazing experience for him personally when he hit his knees to realize he was praying to his big brother, who is God in the flesh. And I have to believe that that would have caught, you know, he just wanted to spend a lot of time with his brother. Because for all those years growing up in the same home, he ignored him. And now it was a completely different relationship, but one that was extremely close. Would have been very interesting. Now, to have as your big brother, Christ, the Messiah, the God of all eternity, and not to make mention of that, not to say that, by the way, my big brother is Jesus. He's my half-brother. All of his siblings, half-brothers and sisters. Jesus was the Son of God, the only begotten of the Father. And he was born of a virgin, of the Virgin, Mary. James is an amazing person because in the early church, he was noted for wisdom. And he had a lot of understanding and insight into the Word of God. And he became the leader of the church in Jerusalem. And the church gravitated towards James and his wisdom. We see there in Acts chapter 15 with a council in Jerusalem where they were debating about the issue of the Jews and the Gentiles. And it was James who was able to listen to everyone and to very succinctly put everyone on the same page and to keep everyone in unity.
and to come to a conclusion.

everyone could live with. And say, you know what, that's right on. And he just had the word of wisdom. Where, as is the case with the word of wisdom, it's that ability to just say the right thing at the right time to the right person. And James had that ability. The church recognized that, and he was, as Paul said in Galatians, a pillar. He was a pillar in the early church. Well, old camel knees, James, he says a servant of God. Doesn't say, you know, God was my older brother. A servant of God, which is interesting because, you know, as we see today, when anybody has some kind of an insight or a special experience or some kind of dream or vision, right away they want to write a book. And Christian bookstores are full of wild-eyed, wacky stories. You know, 20 minutes in hell or 13 seconds in heaven or whatever the case may be. I think it's interesting that Paul the Apostle, he went to heaven. And he said, here's a guy that's an expert in Greek, expert in Hebrew, one of the five smart, as far as the secular world is concerned, considered to be one of the five most brilliant men that ever lived. And he said he couldn't put into words. Said it would be illegal, unlawful to do so. And you have these people that have these visions and dreams, and they aren't able to put, they're able to give you this huge vision and all the insight that they're able to glean from the vision that they had. I just don't believe it, personally. I don't think it's scriptural. Anyway, that's a different story. That's my own opinion. But James didn't do that. This is his book. He didn't write a, you know, part two or part three or a couple of novels or what. This is his epistle. A servant of God. And he was a bond slave. A servant of God and of the Lord Jesus Christ. See, we're all on the same level. And 19 times, even though he doesn't say that Jesus is his older brother, 19 times he calls you and me his brethren. Because we're all on the same level in Christ. He realizes even though he was his half-brother, that that wasn't going to get him into heaven. He had to be his Lord. That Christ, his older brother, he had to be his Lord and Savior. His mother needed a Savior. His mother wasn't going to get there on her own. We all need a Savior. And if you've received Christ as your Lord and Savior, then you're in the family. There's no hierarchy. There's no upper tier, lower tier. We're all in the family of God. To the 12 tribes which are scattered abroad, greeting. The 12 tribes, the Israelis, the Jews, who were scattered all over the place. As a result of the persecution, you have the diaspora, the dispersion of the Jews that went all over the Roman Empire, which was good because they were taking

thousand of the 12 tribe. But in the book of Revelation, we see God, he knows where they're all at. If you're a believer, you're a part of the church. You're not one of the 12,000 from the others. But if you're a believer, you're part of the bride. You're part of the church of Jesus Christ. But anyways, the Lord knows where his kids are. He says, my brethren, that's the first time he mentions us. My brethren, count it all joy when you fall into diverse temptations. That's probably the last thing I do. But it's something that we're all to obey. This is not a suggestion. Count it all joy when you fall into diverse temptations. He says when, not if. We're all coming out of trials, going into trials, or in the midst of one right now. It's just the way it is. Everything's going well. Well, there's a trial around the corner. When you fall into diverse temptations. My brethren, count it all joy when you fall into diverse temptations. That means, the word diverse means variegated or many colors. All kinds of different trials. There are all kinds of shades. You know, there are trials that I've experienced as a believer that in the same category, but a different shade. Maybe a deeper shade of depression, or a different shade as far as that tribulation, that specific trial, a little bit different. There are many, as you know, all kinds of different trials, tribulations. But he says, count it all joy. How in the world can we count it all joy when we fall into diverse temptations? Well, he's going to tell us how we can count it all joy. Notice, though, he says, when you fall into diverse temptations. God does not tempt us with evil. He's going to make that very clear in this book, that God tempts no man with evil. He can't be tempted. God cannot be tempted with evil. Neither does he tempt any man. So it's not a temptation to do evil. It's not in that sense, but it's the trials. Trials are different than temptations. Trial, or as far as temptation, is something that looks good to us. Trials never look good to us, that I can think of. And God does not tempt us with evil, but he does allow the temptation in the sense of trials, diverse temptations or trials. This isn't the temptation to do evil, it's a trial. Faith is always tested. As a child of God, you have faith. Faith has been imparted. The moment you put your faith in Christ, he imparted faith to you. And that faith will be tested because God wants that faith to stand out. God wants that faith to be genuine, to be proven genuine. It is genuine. If you have faith in Christ, it is genuine. But he wants that faith to be exposed. He wants that faith to be seen. And God allows trials in our life so that we might trust him, just as was the case with Abraham. Now, Abraham was one of the greatest men of faith, and God tested Abraham. And it was a very difficult test to offer his only son. As far as faith was concerned, as far as the promise was concerned, his only son, Isaac. But he passed that test with flying color. God knew he was going to pass that test. God put it through him anyway. God put him through it anyway, I should say. And the same thing is true of us. If we have faith, if you're a child of God, your faith will be tested. It will be difficult. It will be hard. We're going to have to trust God for things that we don't want to trust him for. Trust him to get us out of things, to get us through things. Count it all joy. The trials that we go through, the trials that God allows, are custom made for you, for me. They're strange to us. Sometimes it seems that God is being mean to us. Might seem that he doesn't like you, he doesn't love you. It's not true. It's because of his love. And God

He allows the trials. He allows the temptation, as far as it mentions here, temptations, different kinds of trials, because like with Job, he wants to bring forth that which brings him glory. As was the case with Job, the devil tempted Job, tested Job. God allowed Job to be tested, that his faith might be exposed, and that God might be honored and glorified. And that Job, even though it was very difficult, would be proven faithful, and that you and I might see this individual who was able to go through such horrible testings and yet come through with flying colors. God tests us so that as we hold on to the Lord, as we remain faithful through testing, God, he's glorified. He receives glory as a result. Remember with Satan, his idea, his mindset regarding Job was, hey, the only reason Job serves you, God, is because, you blessed him, but let me at him and he'll curse you to your face. But that was not true. He never did curse God, even though his wife counseled him to do so. Curse God and die. That was her counsel, but he didn't do that. Naked came I into this world, naked I leave. Blessed be the name of the Lord. Very difficult, but God brought him through that trial. God always brings us through, one way or another, as was the case with Job. Now it tells us here in verse 4, but let patience have her perfect work, that you may be perfect and entire, wanting nothing. The idea being that God wants us to be mature. And that's what the word perfect means. It means complete. It means mature. And there's a vast difference between a 2-year-old and a 22-year-old, or there should be. The 22-year-old, has learned to be more patient. Maybe not much more, but has experienced through his lifetime that you can't just throw a tantrum every time things go wrong, or at least when people are watching. A 2-year-old hasn't learned that yet. Doesn't matter where he is. A 2-year-old, wherever that they're having, it doesn't matter who's listening. Doesn't matter what environment you're in or how important those people are. It doesn't matter. It's because there's immaturity. God wants us to be mature. He wants to receive all the glory through that trial, just as he did with Job. And he also wants us to be mature. Let patience have her perfect work. So you can turn and seek to escape or fail the trial that God puts you in. And the problem with that is this, when we say, well, this is a trial, I'm just going to do it my way. I'm going to, go my direction. I'm not going to allow God to put, I'm not going with this. I'm not going to obey you in this trial you've allowed me to be in. Well, it's just going to be worse the next time, because God will ultimately, in his faithfulness, even though you're not willing to obey God at the moment, in the future, it's going to be worse the next time around. It's important that we allow God to get us through the trials and difficulties, through that valley of the shadow of death when it comes, and not try to escape or go in the opposite direction, as was the case with Jonah. Remember, he tried that with the trial before him to go to Nineveh. The Ninevites were like the Assyrians. The city of Nineveh was the capital of the Assyrian Empire. And the Ninevites were like the Old Testament Nazis. They exterminated Jews. They tortured Jews. And Jonah, being a Jew, possibly even having relatives that were tortured, we don't know, but it's possible. Regardless of that theory, we do know that Jews were tortured. And when God called him to go preach to the Ninevites, he went in the opposite direction. He went to Tarshish. But it didn't get better. It got worse. It tells us he went down into the boat. It tells us he paid the fare. And that's the way it is when we try to escape trials. We go down spiritually. It's always down, never up. If you're not moving towards God, you're going down one way or another. It might seem wonderful. And for

0: Jonah and the crew, they were taking the boat ride at first, smooth sailing. Didn't last though. It tells us he had to pay the fare. We always pay the price for our backsliding. Or when we go in the opposite direction, think, well, this is what God's trying to do, but I'm going to do it my own way. I'm going to get out of this one. We end up paying the fare, just as Jonah did. And he experienced a great storm. So did everybody in the ship. Ended up in the belly of a great fish. And then remember, he was regurgitated on the shoreline. One of the shoreline there, very likely on the Israeli coast. But, you know, I see instead of getting better, it got worse. So when trials and testings come, just hang in there with God. Stay faithful. Allow God to empower you through it. And trust God. Just trust Him. And I'm saying that to you as well as to myself. We're all in the same boat. And we need to be trusting Him and not bailing out. Trust and obey.
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0: 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And on today's edition of The Word for Today, Pastor Chuck continues his message, The Purpose of Prayer, as we pick up in James chapter 4, verse 1. And now, with today's study, here's Pastor Chuck.
1: 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Use it to build up. Don't use it to tear down, to destroy, to cut, to hurt. Your wisdom, let it be godly wisdom. Let it be demonstrated in your manner of life. That is, your life, let it be pure. Let your life be peaceable, merciful. Now, this fruit of righteousness that we desire is actually sow peace, and that fruit of righteousness will come. It's sown in peace of them that make peace. And so seek to live in peace with each other. Fruit of righteousness will come forth. But in contrast to the peace, where do the wars come from? The fightings among you, the strife. Do they not come from your own lust that is warring in your members? You lust and you have not. You kill and desire to have and cannot obtain. You fight and war, yet you have not. Here James is declaring that most of the problems of man comes basically from man's greed. And I would have to concur with this. I think that this is the failure of our society. I think that this is the failure of government. Man's greed, sooner or later, gets in and corrupts. And how corrupting is the greed of man? How it corrupts governments. The horrible thing of greed, and it's behind the wars. It's behind the fighting. It's behind the strivings. That desire to have what belongs to someone else. The fightings, the wars among you. And yet, we have not, he said, because we ask not. You know, a lot of these things that we desire, if we would just really ask the Lord about them. And if it is right, God will give it to us. If it's not right, he won't. Because you can ask and receive not because you ask amiss, just to consume it on your own lust. You see, people misunderstand the purpose of prayer. The purpose of prayer is never to get your will done upon the earth. And yet, how often we think of prayer as just that, the agency by which I can get my whims and wishes accomplished. Now, Lord, I want you to do this, and I want you to do that, and I've got this list here, Lord, of things I want you to do before Friday. And we think of prayer as a marvelous agency by which I can get all of my wishes and all of my desires accomplished. I thought of prayer in this light for years. I was always trying to make deals with God. Now you do this, and I'll do this, you know. How can you lose? Trying to strike a bargain with the Lord. And I used prayer, or sought to use prayer, as a means by which I could fulfill my desires. I know a lot about this verse, you ask and receive not because you ask amiss, to consume it upon your own lust. I prayed for some of those beautiful custom cars that used to drive around Santa Ana when I was in high school. Man, how I prayed for some of those cars. Well, they were for sale. But believe me, I was wanting it to consume it on my own lust. Oh, I tried to strike a deal with God. I told him I'd pick up kids and take them to Sunday school. You know, Lord, for give you the use of it a couple hours of the week after all. But boy, did my mind have plans for the rest of the week. Cruising down Newport Beach. So many of our prayers have selfish motivation behind them. And many times the selfish motivation is actually hid from us. But if I really begin to probe, I find that behind the prayer there's a very strong selfish motivation. Here's my son. He's going astray a little bit. He's doing things that I don't approve of. I wish he weren't doing these things. I'm becoming concerned. He's coming in too late at night. He's running with bad companions. Oh God, turn my son around. Bring him to a real commitment to Jesus Christ. In the deep deeps of my heart, I'm thinking, what if he should get in trouble, be arrested? Boy, what kind of headlines would that make? Pastor's son arrested. It'd be a disgrace to the family. We'd have to go through the embarrassment of him being in jail. Oh, Lord, save him, you know, bring him around.

Oh, Lord, save him, you know, bring him around. But what am I really thinking, you see? Here's a husband not walking with the Lord. Oh, God, save my husband. Lord, help him to really make a commitment to Jesus Christ. In my heart, I'm thinking, oh, it would be so nice if he were saved. I think he would treat me nicer. He'd probably say grace before the meals, and I think it's so wonderful when a family says grace before the meals. And he'd even go to church with me, and, oh, I wish he were sitting by me in church. Oh, Lord, save my husband. You see, it's not that he's a rebel against God and he's going to be destroyed if he's not changed. It's not really for him, it's for the conveniences that it might bring to me. Prayer is not an agency by which my will is to be accomplished upon the earth. The purpose of prayer is to get God's will accomplished upon the earth. And so many times we ask and receive not because the motive behind our asking is really that of accomplishing my will rather than God's will. And if my will is in conflict with God's will, God is not going to change his will to accommodate me, for God is not subservient to me. I am subservient to him. And the purpose of prayer is never to change the mind of God, to see things my way. It isn't to persuade a reluctant God to do things my way. The real thrust and purpose of prayer is to get God's will done. That's why many times we ask and receive not, because we ask amiss. Our own desires are too much entwined into it. Now, speaking in a spiritual sense, he said, "You adulterers and adulteresses." This is talking in a spiritual sense, not physical, in this particular passage. There are other passages that speak about it in a physical sense, but this happens to be spiritual, because it is dealing with the love that is in your heart, the love for the world and the worldly things. You have been joined to Christ as his bride. Your chief love is to be directed towards him. He is the one to whom you have been joined in marriage. And if you begin to love something other than him, more than him, then you have committed spiritual adultery in your heart. As God in the Old Testament was constantly accusing the people of Israel of adultery when they began to worship the other gods, so God speaks here against your love for the world. Know ye not that the friendship of the world is enmity with God? And whosoever therefore would be a friend of the world is the enemy of God. Do you think that the scriptures speak in vain? The question mark should be there. And probably the second should also be a question. Does the spirit that dwells in you lust to envy? Now, surely the Spirit of God doesn't lead us to envy. It doesn't desire to envy. The Scriptures do not speak in vain. The love of the world, the things of the world, is spiritual adultery. Love not the world, neither the things that are in the world. For he that hath the love of the world in his heart hath not the love of the Father. For all that is in the world, the lust of the flesh, the lust of the eye, the pride of life, are of the world and are not of God. Coupled, know ye not that friendship with the world is enmity.

with God, if you're going to be a friend of the world, if you're going to be doing the worldly things, engrossed in worldly things, caught up in worldly things, your heart is in the worldly things, you're putting yourself in the position of being an enemy of God. But God gives more grace. Wherefore he saith, God resists the proud, but he gives grace to the humble. Therefore, submit yourselves to God.

Therefore, submit yourselves to God. And resist the devil. Now, it is the devil that seeks to entice us to find fulfillment in the world by lying to us and telling us that we can find all of the contentment and joy and happiness that we desire if we will just turn from God's path and walk after our own desire and flesh. Satan's appeal is so strong because he appeals to that which I am interested in, my flesh, the desires of my flesh. And he basically is saying, hey, go for it. You'll find the fulfillment. You'll find the excitement. You'll find what you're looking for. Just go for it. Go for the flesh. And God is saying, no, that's death. If you really want life, spiritual life, then seek after the Spirit and the things that are of the Spirit. Walk after the Spirit. There is a warfare between your flesh and your spirit. And Satan is there to encourage you to go after the Spirit, and the Lord is there to encourage, he's there to encourage you to go after the flesh. The Lord is there to encourage you to go after the Spirit. So submit yourselves to God. And resist the devil, and he will flee from you. I like that. I think that many times our problem is just that we aren't really standing up for right. We're not really resisting as we should the devil. I think that there are important keys in life and in this spiritual life and in this warfare that we are in, for we wrestle not against flesh and blood, but against these principalities and powers. And I think the first thing is the recognition that they do exist. And I think that we need to recognize the source of the attack against us. Many times we can't really deal with it because we don't recognize that this is a spiritual battle, and I'm really involved in a battle against this force of evil, this spirit of evil, Satan himself, or one of his emissaries. Once I recognize the source of my problem, then I can begin to deal with it. But so many times we just are prone to sort of pass it off. Well, I'm just irritable today. I just feel miserable. I'm just, you know, ready to chew up anybody that gets in my way. Out of sorts. I didn't get enough sleep last night or something, you know. And we don't recognize that, hey, this is a real spiritual conflict. This whole thing that I feel, this heaviness and all, is actually a satanic force. A power that's trying to defeat me. Now, if I fail to recognize it, I can just go on in this miserable way all day long. But if I recognize, hey, this isn't of God, this isn't of God's Spirit, this isn't how God would have me to be, this is an attack of Satan against me. Recognizing it, then I deal with it by resisting it. Resisting the devil, and he will flee. And then the third R is rejoicing. So recognize, resist, and then rejoice in the victory that we have in Jesus Christ over every principality and power that might come against us. I don't have to be irritable. I don't have to be cranky. I can resist the devil, that mood, that spirit that he's trying to bring me under. And I can rejoice, for I have full victory in Jesus Christ. And it's amazing how it can change the whole atmosphere around you. Now, the second part of this is, draw nigh to God, and he will draw nigh to you. You see, here I am. I'm in this midst of the battle here. Resist the

0: devil, he'll flee. But on the other hand, draw nigh to God, he will draw nigh to you. I love that. All I have to do is just start drawing near to the Lord. It's so important. It's how we program our minds. It's so important what we're feeding into our minds. And God help us in this corrupt age in which we are living, with all of the technology that has brought into our homes such filth. The television has been a purveyor of such evil. It can be good. Television itself, I mean, it's a thing. It's not evil in itself, but it has the capacity of bringing evil into your mind, into your life, and it also has the capacity of bringing good, but it's how you control it, where your dial is turned. But I think of the evil that we will program into our minds as we sit there and watch the TV. And it's terrible. No wonder we're having all of these marital problems and immorality just flooding our nation. It's being planted into the minds of people day after day as they watch TV. Murders, thievery, adultery, the whole thing, it's all there. And Paul, when he made the list there in Romans of these horrible things that people were doing, he said, not only do they do them, but they take pleasure in those that do. And how is it that a person takes pleasure in watching someone snuff someone out, you know? On TV, in movies. People pay to see that kind of filth. Pay to pollute your mind. And then we get caught up with the law of nature. Whatsoever a man sows, that shall he also reap. I'm sowing to the flesh. I begin to reap of the flesh. Envying, striving, seditions, murder. How well if we would just get good, inspiring music and play it in our homes. What a difference it makes. What a difference it creates within the atmosphere. You see, we're sowing now to the Spirit. If in the morning, as your children are getting ready for school, they come in for breakfast, there's praise music on, or maybe one of the kids' albums on, you're planting into their minds and into their hearts the things of the Spirit. God knows when they get to school, they're going to get all kinds of crud thrown at them. We need to counterbalance it within the home. And rather than allowing them to listen to a lot of this junk music with filthy lyrics, that we would actively encourage them by ourselves, playing and listening to inspiring music. And again, whatsoever man sows, that shall he also reap. And if you have that kind of an atmosphere, sowing to the Spirit, you're going to reap of the Spirit.
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0: And now may the

0: Lord help you to assimilate that which we have studied, and may he bring to your remembrance those things which he has commanded. And may you be enriched in the knowledge of God and his will and his plan for your life. May the Lord be with you, to bless you, to guide you, and may you be kept by that power of God through faith and trust in him. In Jesus' name.
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3: Judas gave Satan a beachhead. 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

0: Someone once said, sin will take you farther than you want to go, keep you longer than you want to stay, and cost you more than you want to pay. 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Here's Philip DeCourcy.
1: We're going to look at Judas, and sermon I've entitled The Kiss of Death. And that's significant in more ways than one. In some sense, when he kissed Jesus, he fingered Christ out for death. But in another tragic sense, it was a kiss of death to Judas himself, because he had continued to reject the gospel. And the light of the gospel was getting dimmer and dimmer in his life until Satan enters his heart. And he's lost for all of eternity. And there's great warnings in the study of Judas, and I think we should look at them. So let's be challenged by the sad fact that the night Judas betrayed Christ, he also betrayed himself. He bartered away his soul for 30 pieces of silver. When he planted that kiss on the cheeks of Christ, it was a kiss of death for him as much as for Christ. In a very real sense, he kissed the door of heaven and went to hell, because Jesus had said, I am the door. If any man comes in and goes out through me, he will be saved. We're going to look at his pedigree, and we're going to look at his privileges. And I think there's several things to learn. Let's look at his pedigree, his background, his upbringing. Maybe we can learn something. Maybe there's a clue there as to how he's going to turn out. I come up with a couple of thoughts I think is worth just spending a little bit of time on and applying God's word, thinking out the implications of his pedigree. And here's one of the implications. Wouldn't you agree with me, given the fact that his name was Judas, his mom and dad gave him the name Judah. Judah means praise. And so with the choosing of that name, you have in that name their aspirations, their dreams. But their son would grow up to betray the one who was the lion of the tribe of Judah. Here's the first thought that grabbed me. Wasn't Judas a grave disappointment to his parents? The night he betrayed the Lord Jesus with a kiss, he betrayed his home. He betrayed his mom and dad. And we need to be challenged by that. The Bible encourages us to live in a way that is honorable and one that honors our mother and father, that brings joy to their hearts and gladness to their lives. There's a series of verses back in Proverbs chapter 10 and verse 1 would get us started. Listen to these wise words. A wise son makes glad a father, but a foolish son is a grief to his mother. The word of God is warning us, don't make your mom and dad sad. Make them glad. Make them rejoice concerning the day you were born. Grow up to honor them. Grow up to do things that please them and bring glory to the God that they committed you to when you were born. I'll give you another verse, Proverbs 15, verse 20, underscores the same thing. A wise son makes a father glad, but a foolish man despises his mother. Proverbs 17, 21, he who begets a scoffer does so to his sorrow, and the father of a fool has no joy. Oh, the heartache of a prodigal son. Oh, the heartache of a disobedient daughter. Tears the heart out of a parent and stomps on it. And Judas is a warning. Judas is a warning to us not to be like that, not to do that. In fact, Mark 14, 21 says that it would have been better for him not to have been born. Isn't that a sad commentary? He cursed the day he was born by the way he lived. He made it a regret and a remorse to those that knew him. Now, here's my point. May God give every son and give every daughter, whether we're young or old, we're all someone's son and we're all someone's daughter. May God give us the grace to live in such a way that we please them. Now, we're not to please them and displease God, all right? I'm thinking about the best circumstances. May we live to please them. May we live to give them something to talk about and praise God for. Because you see, the mark of the unregenerate heart and the mark of a declining society is a disrespect for parents. Listen to what the Bible says, Proverbs 20:20. Whoever curses his father or his mother, his lamp will be put out in the deep darkness. We respect them by our manners, our courtesy, our words. We need to respect our parents. We need to seek their counsel. We need to obey. We need to recognize their authority. We need to accept their correction. Proverbs 15:5 tells us that a wise son heeds the correction of his parents. A fool despises his father's instruction, but he who receives correction is prudent. That correction can be the rod. That correction can be verbal. That correction can be the removal of privileges. There are all kinds of ways our mums and dads correct us, and we should heed that correction. The Bible says in Hebrews 12:9, that our fathers took no pleasure when they disciplined us, but they knew it was for our good because they loved us. And then the writer says, and so God loves his children and corrects them. Here's another thing you can do, excel in life. Proverbs 10:5 tells us that indeed, he who gathers in summer is a wise son. He who sleeps in harvest is a son who causes shame. Over in Proverbs 27, we have an interesting verse in verse 11. My son, be wise and make my heart glad that I may answer him who reproaches me. When a man's character is challenged, when a man's home is attacked, the Bible says one of the ways he can define and defend his character is he can point to his son and he can point to his daughter because they have lived a life of excellence. And so you and I need to excel in life. We need to get up and get a job, take responsibility for our lives, excel in life. That's what sons and daughters ought to do. Now, I can tell you, I disappointed them many times, just in case I thought I told you that to think I'm a good guy. It's just an insight. A couple of things and we'll move on. Care for them. 1 Timothy 5:4. That's the passage on taking care of widows in the church. And the church's responsibility to help those who are in need financially or physically. But before they get onto the widow's list, Paul wants to know, do they have family? And is the family Christian? And if there's a Christian son or daughter, we would expect them to take care of their mother or take care of their father. There's a phrase in there you ought to get your kids to memorize. It said, repay their parents. Okay? My girls owe me about $3 million, I think, at this point. Somewhere around there. I'm going to draw on that investment sometime in the future. Okay? All jokes aside, powerful verse. Care for them. So you've got this, you know, respect them, submit to their authority, accept their correction, seek their counsel, make them proud through the way you live. And I think another thing would serve Christ. Serve Christ, 2 Timothy 1:3-5, where Paul says about Timothy, we looked at it on Mother's Day, the faith I see in you, I saw in your mother and your grandmother. No doubt, Eunice and Lois were excited to see Timothy, John, Paul in the preaching of God's word. What is it? 3 John 1:4, where John says, I rejoice. And he's speaking spiritually, but there's got to be an application. I rejoice that my children walk in the truth. I remember in my first church in Northern Ireland, Mrs. Dean used to visit her. She was a widow. She didn't get out that often. She had two sons back in Northern Ireland, one a businessman, one a policeman, but she had a daughter, the light of her life, Ruth. But Ruth was in Africa, Senegal, doing mission work with her husband, David. She was a widow. Her husband died on Christmas Day. I always made it a point around Christmas to go and visit her just before that time. She would kind of be sad. Her husband wasn't with her anymore. And then she would kind of cry a little about the fact that Ruth wasn't here with the kids. But then through the tears, Mrs. Dean would always say, but Pastor, I rejoice that my children walk in the truth. I'll give them up for Christ because that's what it's all about. What heartache Judas must have brought to his mother and father from the tribe of Judah. The Messiah arrives. Judas is part of the band and he squanders it all. One last thought would be communicate gratitude. Proverbs 31:28. Concerning the virtuous woman, her children will rise up and call her blessed. And her husband will praise her. That's another way we can honor our parents, by appreciating them, thanking them for all their kindness, all their faithfulness, all their sacrifice. Some of them started out with so little, We've got so much because we're all on the back of their sacrifice, all on the back of their investment, their prayers, their kindness. What a blessing they are to know the security of a home, food on the table, clean sheets to sleep in, roof over your head, laughter around a table, the Word of God opened, prayers heard, churches visited, worship given. Man, what a tragedy. Should any one of us escape that influence and not appreciate it? Okay, that's kind of one of the thoughts that got to me. Here's another thought that got me, but I thought about his pedigree. The night he betrayed Jesus, he betrayed his mother and father. Secondly, when we look at that act in Luke 22, he kisses the Lord Jesus. Jesus says, "Have you come to betray the Son of Man with a kiss?" That's a low point in Judas's life. And you ask yourself, how did he get there? I mean, how do we get from a mother in a maternity ward, nursing little Judas, pouring into him that name, prayers and wishes that he would grow up to praise God and God would be praised, to the fact that his name has become a byword? We'd never name our child Judas, maybe our dog. But even that, we wouldn't do that to the mooch, you know? So here's the issue. How do we get from there, the beginning, the background, the pedigree, to here, the betrayal? We're going to see there are a few specifics that affect his decision. But can I give you a basic answer to that question? How does that happen? The simple answer is over time. That's how it happens. Bit by bit. Choice by choice. That's how it happens. Listen to what Leslie Flynn says in his book, The 12. Judas was not a traitor when Jesus chose him. To depict him as an unkempt hoodlum lurking in the bushes with a threatening expression, with an assassin's intent, is to forget he must have been an average man, much like the people who sat beside us in church. The fact that Jesus selected him indicates Judas possessed the same potential as the other disciples. But you know, he will be called a devil. That's how he will be described in John 6, verse 70, and John 17, verse 12. How does this boy called Judas, from a godly home, patriotic home, become a devil, so to speak, a tool, an instrument of the kingdom of darkness to snuff out the light of the world? Over time, that's how it happens. You see, when Jesus is on the eve of his crucifixion, the night he was betrayed, he smokes Judas out, right? Remember that scene in the upper room? One of you is going to betray me. Now, interesting, guys, they all didn't turn around and go, "I knew it was him." That's not what happened. Is it I? Is it me? No, it's him. And it says, and Satan entered his heart, and his doom was sealed. How did Satan enter his heart? Because according to Ephesians 4:27, we are warned not to give place to the evil one. Paul says, don't give place to the devil. The Greek word is an interesting word. You veterans would appreciate it. It means beachhead. You know, I've stood on the cliffs of Normandy with tears in my eyes and a sense that I'm standing on hallowed ground. And I've tried to imagine our men trying to get a foothold on Omaha Beach and raining bullets and bombs. Because the Germans know, man, when they got a foothold, the Allies are moving towards Berlin. That's our word. And here's the issue. Judas gave Satan a beachhead. He turned his life over to Satan bit by bit, decision by decision, day by day. He toyed with sin. He lingered in the valley of disobedience. He bartered away his conscience with every bad decision, and he silenced his conscience. Piece by piece, he sold his soul for 30 pieces of silver. Listen, folks, sin never stays the same. That little baby in its mother's arms became Judas. who sold the Son of Man for 30 pieces of silver. How do we get from there to here? Slowly, gradually, progressively. And I want to be warned in my life, and I want you to be warned, that's what happens. Sin is a cancer. It's like melanoma. It's just a little spot, a discoloring on the skin. If you don't cut it out, I've got two in my forehead, pre-cancer. Going to get them dealt with soon again. Got to keep watching that. Because cancer starts out small. If you don't deal with it radically, it metastasizes and it'll take your life. And that's what happens in Judas's case. He silences the voice of God, turns it down over time. He makes the wrong decisions, some small leading to something larger, leading to something greater. And that's the way sin works, right? Doesn't James say it? When sin is finished, it brings forth death. When sin is finished, when you're enjoying your sin, my friend, and the clouds of God's judgment are not gathering over your head and you're having a gay old time and you begin to think, you know what, those preachers are all wrong. Nothing wrong with sin. This is cool. I'm enjoying it. I'm getting away with it. I'm prospering. I mean, you're in the middle of the story. When sin is finished, the last chapter, it'll be death for you. There's a way that seems right unto a man, but the end thereof is the way of death. In fact, you read about Judas in Luke 22. I know I was speaking of a physical act where he went out, but I often wonder if it isn't a little bit of a commentary. It says that Judas went his way, and so he did. There's a way that seems right unto a man, but the end thereof is death. In fact, the book of Proverbs

0: But here's what it says. In the end, she is as bitter as wormwood and sharp as a two-edged sword. Her feet go down to death. Her steps lay hold of hell. When you're in the middle of your sin, my friend, just as I'm in the middle of my Christian life and God's not finished with me, the devil's not finished with you. And sin hasn't told its full story. Here's another area, alcohol. I don't think the Bible teaches total abstinence. Now, I've chosen not to drink. I think it's a wisdom choice for me. But there is a warning in God's word for those that would make that choice. Verse 29, who has woe? Who has sorrow? Who has contentions? Who has complaints? Who has wounds without cause? Who has redness of eyes? Those who linger long at the wine? Those who go in search of mixed wine? Do not look on the wine when it is red, when it sparkles in the cup, when it swirls around smoothly. At last, it bites like a serpent and stings like a viper. Budweiser will never show you an alcoholic in their ad. Now, they'll show you a backyard party. They'll show you a summer day where everybody's having a great old time and they're just cracking the cans open. But the Bible would say, hey, there's a lot of danger in all of that. And certainly with alcohol, there's a danger. At last, it can strike like a serpent. 1 in 10 people who take that first glass of wine will become an alcoholic. That's just statistically true. That's why Adrian Rogers used to like to make this analogy. He was in Memphis. We're in Los Angeles. So imagine you're at LAX tomorrow morning. It's Southwest. They let you pick whatever seat you want. And so you come down the gangway. You're about to get into the Southwest 737. That's all they ever fly. And the air hostess says, we want you to know you can pick your seat. But once we get the cruising altitude, 1 in every 10 seats going to drop out the bottom of the aircraft in flight. How do you like those odds? I mean, 1 in 10. You might be 1 of the 9, but you might be 1 of the 10. And you will live to live this sad prophecy that at the last, wine will bite you like a viper. But it's just an analogy to the fact that sin is progressive. It starts with that first drink. And then you kind of lose control and you binge a little bit. And then the binge becomes an addiction and addiction becomes destructive. You kiss that immoral woman, her lips taste good, her embrace is warm, the circumstances are right, but in the end, she's as bitter as wormwood, and her steps lay hold of death. I was reading a great sermon by Spurgeon. Recommend it. Find it on the internet. Just Google Spurgeon and his sermon, Little Sins. It's a great sermon. Spurgeon on Little Sins. And then he warns about how little sins lead to greater sins. And he gives this analogy back in his day in Victorian England. A burglar would often take a child with him. And they would pick the house they were going to break into and steal the stuff from. And they would pick a little window, you know. Most of the windows in the house were closed, but there might be a little smaller window in the bathroom or somewhere in the house. And the thief would lift the child up in his arms and push the kid through the little window. And then the kid would be inside the house. That was a window that thief or burglar couldn't get in, but the child could get in. Once the child gets in, the child scampers down the stairs, along the hallway, and opens the front door, and the burglar's in, and the silver's gone. And Spurgeon said, that's what sin is like. The little sin that you play with and embrace. It's like the little child. You're going to let it into your house. You're going to let it into your life. It'll open the door to greater sin and deeper evil. It's a great analogy. Sin never stays the same. That's why John Owen, the great Puritan, said, be killing sin or sin will be killing you. You and I need to burn and cut out and repent of and deal with any entrance of sin into our lives.
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1: 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I'm Wayne Shepherd, inviting you back again next time for another challenging message on Judas Iscariot. That's coming up Tuesday here on Know the Truth. Today's program was produced and sponsored by Know the Truth Incorporated. Jesus said, "You shall know the truth, and the truth shall make you free."

0: Welcome to Searchlight, a survey through Scripture with Pastor John Corson. It is our desire to bring you a systematic study of the entire Bible, chapter by chapter, book by book. Today on Searchlight, we are beginning a study through the book of 1 Corinthians. This book has a lot to teach us about the church and our individual roles in the church. The reason that we learn a lot about the church and spiritual life is because the church at Corinth was really messed up. So the Apostle Paul spends a lot of time correcting and exhorting the saints in Corinth, and we get to benefit from these practical exhortations. Let's join Pastor John for our first verse-by-verse study in 1 Corinthians.
1: I would not want to be the pastor of the church at Corinth. Man, what a mess. If I were grading that church, I would give to them generously a D. For you see, as you read through 1 Corinthians, you see that this church at Corinth was a church that was divided and defiled and defamed in the community in which they lived. They deserve a D, this defiled, divided, defamed group. They originally wrote Paul a letter asking him about a theological question concerning marriage. Paul doesn't get to answering that question until chapter 7. He uses the opportunity to share a few things with those Christians there at Corinth. And he really lays it on them. And he shares very frankly with them concerning their dividedness and their debauchery, their playing games with the salvation which was entrusted to them so graciously. Now, their bummer is our blessing, because they had so many problems concerning the Lord's table, concerning spiritual gifts, concerning marriage, concerning fornication, concerning division in the body, and on the problems go. Their bummer is our blessing, for we get to learn from their experience. We get to learn what not to do. We get to be warned what to watch out for. And you've heard me share before that experience is the best teacher. But it doesn't have to be our experience. It can be others' experience. And so that's why the scriptures record for us the failures and problems of people individually and of churches corporately, as is the case at Corinth. They had problems, but we get to learn from them. I think you'll find the book exceedingly practical. It really deals with down-to-earth, practical, daily stuff. And I hope that you'll read it and chew on it and learn from it. Well, Paul, called an apostle of Jesus Christ through the will of God. Notice the word "to be" is in italics, which of course at this point you should know. That means it's not there in the original manuscript. Usually when these translators add italicized words to clarify the sentence, it muddies it up. Really, just read it as it is. Paul called an apostle. Not called to be an apostle. Paul called an apostle. He was indeed an apostle. It was not an office that he was attaining or trying to achieve. It's who he was. He was an apostle of Jesus Christ. sent out by Jesus Christ, an apostle of Jesus Christ through the will of God, and Sosthenes. Hey, this is interesting to me. As Paul is writing this epistle, next to him, hanging out beside him, is a fellow named Sosthenes. Perhaps that rings a bell in your thinking. Remember when Paul went to Corinth for the first time? There in Acts chapter 18. As he cruises into Corinth, he finds a couple that are also tent makers named Aquila and Priscilla. And he stays with them and works beside them, and ultimately they become converted, you see. Paul then, with Aquila and Priscilla, this couple that proved to be so committed to Christ and committed to Paul, the three of them would go into the synagogues on Saturday and they would speak the truth concerning the gospel of Jesus Christ. Well, when Paul said that Jesus of Nazareth, Jesus is the Messiah, man, the Jews there in that synagogue protested vehemently. They shouted out at Paul, and Paul shook off his raiment and said, "Hey, your blood be upon your own head. I now am leaving. I'm going to the Gentiles." And guess where he went? He walked out of the synagogue and went right next door to a man whose name was Justus, also called Gaius. He went right next door. This guy's house shared a common wall with the synagogue. "I'm leaving, I'm going to the Gentiles." Out he goes, next door to the Gentile living right next to the synagogue. And he starts teaching there, and he starts sharing there, and people are starting to be converted right and left. And can you imagine what they were saying in the synagogue right on the other side of the wall? Paul was doing what he said should happen in Romans chapter 11. He was provoking the Jews to jealousy by sharing with the Gentiles. They were getting upset. And many of them, though, did come around, including the leader of the synagogue. Now, this really ticked off the Jews, because now not only was Paul next door teaching, but the leader of their synagogue got saved and now changed locations, no longer meeting in the synagogue, but now meeting with Paul next door, you see. Man, they were furious. They were incensed. They were ticked. Then a new deputy came into the region, a man by the name of Gallio, G-A-L-L-I-O. And the Jews then thought, hey, with this new deputy, we can make our protestation against Paul and bring our complaint against Paul, and maybe this new deputy will banish him and get him out of here. So they were led to go talk to Gallio, and the man who led this group that was out to get Paul was a man by the name of what? Sosthenes. And they storm into Gallio and they say, "Hey, Gallio, now that you're on duty here, now that you're the big kahuna, the head hog, we have a problem in our community. And that is this. There's a man next door who's teaching things that are contrary to the law, who's blaspheming." And Gallio stopped. And as Paul was about to open his mouth, Gallio stopped the conversation and said, "Wait a minute, you guys have come here and are wasting my time with a religious dispute? Get out of here. I don't have time to settle religious disputes amongst yourselves." And he drove them out. Well, at this point, the Jews that had come to protest Paul being led by Sosthenes were angry with the case that Sosthenes made, and they turned on Sosthenes and began to beat him. Poor Sosthenes. I mean, getting beaten up, it's where we get the phrase hitting the sauce. They were pounding on him, beating him, And evidently at that point, something happened to Sosthenes. He realized, wow, here I've been trying to get rid of Paul and nothing's working. Here I've been trying to lead this contingency of my fellow Jews against Paul, but they turn against me and rip on me. And at some point thereafter, Sosthenes, after being unsuccessful against Paul and being beaten by his fellow Jews, at some point this Sosthenes became converted. If you can't beat him, join him. That's what happened literally. He became a believer. Now, I take the time to remind you of that story in Acts chapter 18 for this reason. Sosthenes was leading the protestation, the attack, the confrontation against Paul the apostle. And yet, here we see the very one that was most vehemently opposed to Paul, now traveling right alongside of Paul as a fellow laborer. Some of you right now at work or in your family are being beaten. There are people that are opposing you. They're making fun of you. They're coming down on you. They're turning their back against you. And you think, man, that's a hard nut to crack. I want you to understand something from Sosthenes' example, and that is this. The people that are most vehemently and violently opposed to you and your faith are those oftentimes who are most convicted by the Spirit, and they're close to conversion. So when a person is making fun of you or shaking their fist at you or hurling curses upon you, hey, oftentimes it's only indicative that that person is under heavy duty conviction and is about to be born again. Just let them take a few more hits from their countrymen. Get beat up a little more from their compadres and friends in the world like Sosthenes was, and they're going to come around. Dear brother, sister, listen. The old adage is so true. If you throw a rock into a pack of dogs, the one that barks the loudest is the one that got hit. And the dog that's barking at you or snapping, biting, tearing, ripping, listen. It's very probable that the reason that they're barking and snapping and biting and ripping is because they're under conviction. And it could be that they're about to be born again. So rejoice. Be glad when you get that kind of response. The response that I hate is when I share the gospel and somebody just looks at me and just sort of smiles dazedly. Well, I'm glad that works for you. You know. Oh, man. Give me somebody that responds negatively or vehemently or angrily, and I know, hey, now I've got a candidate here. Because something's going on. They're being pricked, provoked, you see. And here's Sosthenes. One time, man coming down on Paul is now traveling with Paul. Paul, an apostle, through the will of God, and Sosthenes, our brother, unto the church of God, which is at Corinth. Bible students, notice that phraseology. It's important. It doesn't say unto the church of Corinth. It says unto the church of God, which is at Corinth. There is not a church of Corinth. There is not really a church of England.

There is not a church of Corinth. There is not really a church of England. There's only one church, the Church of God, located in Applegate, located in Burkina Faso, located in Tecate, Mexico, located in White City, located in Ashland, Medford. Wherever you might be from, or wherever Christians are gathering, there's one church, you see, the Church of God. This Church of God, located at Corinth, was an interesting place. You see, Corinth was a city there in south central Greece that was exceedingly prosperous economically. The reason was because you could actually sail from the Adriatic Sea. If you look at a map in the back of your Bible or whenever, if you wish, you could sail from the Adriatic Sea to the Aegean Sea without going all the way around the isthmus, which was very dangerous sailing, by going through this little channel that would end up at Corinth. And then there was only 4 more miles from Corinth to the Aegean Sea. When you have a chance, look at your map and you'll see how that works. So what the sailors would do is they would, to avoid sailing around the southern tip of Greece where the waters were rough and it was dangerous and treacherous, they would sail through this channel right to Corinth. Then they would unload their ships and put the ships on rollers and roll them 4 miles. Now, in the days of Caesar Nero, they tried to build a canal cutting through those 4 miles and were unsuccessful. A canal is there presently. When the British built the Suez Canal, after the Suez Canal was completed, the same engineers and builders went up and finished this canal that was started by Caesar Nero. And so today you can sail all the way through. But then in Paul's time, there was a 4-mile journey that you would undertake, and they chose to do it. Consequently, it became a very prosperous port. People came through, bought goods, stayed in hotels. It was a very rich place, prosperous, and exceedingly wicked. Because of the sailors coming through, they made a lot of money in the temple there to Aphrodite, the love goddess. There was 1,000 temple prostitutes that left the temple every evening and went through the city and recruited business in the name of worship. Consequently, the coffers of the temple were filled. The city was really prospering economically, entrepreneurially. The other interesting thing about Corinth was it was also a philosophical center. Along with Athens, Corinth was a place where philosophers hung out and spent their days philosophizing, debating, discussing. So you have this interesting kind of dual tendency in Corinth. It was a city of debauchery and wickedness. Keep in mind, for you students of the New Testament, when Paul wrote Romans, when he wrote the Epistle of Romans and described the devolution of man, how they professed to be wise but became fools because they denied God and turned themselves over to sensual pursuits, which ultimately ended in homosexual behavior. Remember that whole passage in Romans chapter 1? Where was Paul when he was writing those words? He was living at that time in Corinth. I suggest to you, as he was writing Romans 1, he could just look out the window and be inspired to write about the devolution, the debauchery of humanity. Because although they professed to be wise, philosophizing day in and day out, they were living lives of exceeding iniquity. So Paul is in this city where there's iniquity, debauchery, philosophy, and prosperity. It's all coming together there at Corinth. And the church that is forming, the church that was growing, was influenced very definitely by these forces, by these factors. The Apostle Paul, when he was at Corinth,

0: stayed there for a year and a half, teaching, sharing, and how his heart must have broke now that he hears reports of what's coming down, what's going on in that city. Well, it's to this church, the church of God, which is at Corinth, that Paul is addressing this letter. Verse 2 goes on to say, to them that are sanctified in Christ Jesus, called saints. Again, knock out the words to be, just called saints. You don't work to be a saint. It's not an honor given to some holy few who attain that right. No, every one of you who's born again, every one of us are saints. You can just call me Saint John. It's true. You're a saint too. Every person is either a saint or an ain't. There's only two categories of people. Saints and ain'ts, and that's it. Paul here says, I'm writing this to those saints, those believers there at Corinth. Saints, to them that are sanctified in Christ Jesus. Now, I need to familiarize you or remind you of this word sanctified. It means literally one who is set apart. The Greek word has its roots in the idea of marriage, where you are set apart. You are set apart to someone. You are set apart for someone. Marriage should be sanctified. You're now set apart for the exclusive relationship of intimacy with this one man or this one woman. You're set apart for him or for her. You're sanctified. No others, you see. You are now sanctified to this individual, to this person. In the news today, interesting, Franny Schlitz, you might have come across the story in the paper or on the radio. She was arrested today in San Francisco. They were married a couple of days ago. After the wedding, on their way to Bodega Bay, Franny and her husband stopped on a rocky cliff overlooking the Pacific Ocean. And while this groom, this brand new husband, was sitting there looking at the waves below and the sun beginning to set, she opened up the trunk of the car and took out a tire iron, conked him on the head, rolled him down the cliff, dead. She got tired of him. I'm sorry. Why? Because he had an insurance policy, she discovered, for $1.4 million. So she went ahead and married him, and then, conk, did him in.
1: Now, you may be wondering what in the world that sad story has to do with anything. 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

0: With a thought about hearing and the right attitude about hearing the gospel truth, here's Pastor Lloyd Pulley.
1: You can't talk to somebody who doesn't want to hear. Perhaps you've even had that in an argument. I don't want to hear. I don't want to hear anymore. I'm done. I don't want to hear anymore. Now, sometimes that can be just defense from somebody who's really being aggressive. I get that. But God forbid it to be true in your life. You really don't want to know because it doesn't fit with what you want to know.

0: Calvary Chapel Old Bridge presents Bridging the Gap, featuring Pastor Lloyd Pulley. Have you noticed how our country is slowly but surely drifting away from our Christian roots? Seems the more successful we are as a nation, the less credit God gets for that success. It's true of our nation, and it's true of many individual Christians as well. Hosea the prophet warned of just such an attitude in his prophetic Old Testament book, and we'll continue our study of Hosea chapters 4 and 5 today. The consequences of taking God for granted are clearly spelled out here, so let's pay close attention. Here's Pastor Lloyd.
1: And that is the charge that the Lord has given against his people, like priests. So I will punish them for their ways and reward them for their deeds. So they're going to get paid back in their own coinage, if you will. Hirelings, adjusting to the culture. It's not what the Lord wants. For they shall eat and not have enough, and they'll commit harlotry and not increase, but because they have ceased obeying the Lord. You know, look, people can use positions even in ministry to get what they want. And just in this last week, I was notified of two more notable Christians that have been caught with this or that. Don't even want to go into it. It's going to be constant. God help us, keep us. I have no illusions of my own strength. I know I'm weak. That's why I said, Lord, help me. Verse 11 says, harlotry, wine, and new wine enslave the heart. Once you give in to some of those baser desires, what you were finding the freedom to do now has enslaved you. So he treats it in this regard. From verse 12 all the way through the first few verses of chapter 5, he describes what this is all about. It's kind of this the same thing that Hosea was dealing with Gomer. She was adulteress. And he's speaking about spiritual adultery. So this is how it works. He says, verse 12, my people ask counsel. From me? No, from their wooden idols. And their staff informs them. It's an idiom you might not get, but it was a common practice that in order to kind of get guidance, they would use some little lots drawn, or in this case, the Arabs had these two rods in a case. One was labeled God bids, the other was God forbids, and so they'd ask a decision, and then they reach in and grab whatever staff came out, and that would be their answer. It was, instead of having a relationship with God, it became mechanical. You know how many people become very mechanical in their communication with God? They go through the ceremony, they do what they're doing, and then they kind of like, they test the waters, and a lot of times pagan religion creeps into this kind of thing. And this is what happened to them. They offer sacrifices in the mountaintops. So they're offering to God. At first they were, but eventually those high place accommodations, they also did some other offerings. They burned incense on the hills, under oaks, poplars, and terebinths, because their shade was good. Now just, you have to underline that, because their shade is good. Why is that significant? Because it should tell you something about your heart. Some of the decisions you make in your own life are out of convenience. Not out of, Lord, is this your will? They're out of, it's more comfortable to do that. It's an easier way. I'm going to go the easy way. Look, we always want to choose the easy way. The path of least resistance is usually the road that will, by nature, go down. And that's what he's saying. The path of least resistance. If we're going to do some things in the high places, let's find some places with some good shade trees so it'll be easier. Make it easier for the people to worship. For the men themselves go apart with harlots and offer sacrifices with a ritual harlot, so they let the practices of those cultures creep in. Therefore, the people who do not understand will be trampled. And that's the sad thing. You know, they don't see the bigger picture. Though you, Israel, play the harlot, he warns now, let not Judah offend. Northern tribes, you're going down this road. Judah, pay attention. Do not come up to Gilgal, nor go up to Beth-Aven, nor swear an oath saying, as the Lord lives. Gilgal was, of course, between Jordan and Jericho. It was a place once solidly founded in the Lord, and it was a place where they had their foundation and their covenant. Beth-Aven is actually kind of a mockery. It was Bethel, house of God, and it was renamed Beth-Aven, house of vanity or idols. So it's kind of an amazing thing. He's appealing to Judah. Don't make the same mistakes. Look, this is the best part when people make mistakes. You, as a person in the Word of God, can learn from the mistakes they make. And I thank God for the many bad decisions I would have made were it not for the counsel and guidance and being connected with good people and bouncing things off. And, you know, yeah, you don't want to do that. Okay, thank you, Lord. But the problem is, who's going to listen? Only the heart that's humble enough. But verse 16 tells us that Israel's stubborn, like a stubborn calf. I mean, here the master is calling the cows in to eat, and the little calf goes, I'm going to go this way. Well, the food's this way, you knucklehead calf. Well, I'm going to find my own food. And he goes off like a stubborn calf, and the Lord will let them forage like a lamb in the open country. Now mark that, the Lord will let them. That's going to come up again. And you know, that's the scariest thing to me. The Lord would let me. He's not going to stop me from making a bad decision. I prayed he did. When I was a young, Lord, just keep me from doing that. It doesn't work that way. He wants me to make that decision. And so the Lord let him. He becomes like a lamb in the open country. The stubborn calf that wouldn't do what was good for him is now out there being attacked by wolves. In verse 17 again, he reiterates this. Another verse that I memorized and highlighted. Ephraim is joined to idols. Let him alone. This is God saying, let him alone. Don't bother him. It's too late. Those are the scariest words in the Bible to me. Let him alone. Oh, so I can do whatever I want. Oh, my conscience is not saying anything. God's not stopping me. That's not good. That's not a good thing. God says, let him alone. For their drink is rebellion. They commit harlotry continually. Her rulers dearly love dishonor. The wind has wrapped her up in its wings, and they shall be ashamed because of their sacrifices. In other words, they're affected even by the wind. They're carried along by every wind of doctrine and ideas, and whatever feels good, do it. I mean, you know, how many times have you hear people? This is still a mantra that's highly respected in the world. Believe in yourself. Follow your heart. I can't even keep a straight face when I expose that nonsense. Thank God for good people that gave us good examples to follow in the scriptures to guide us from doing the foolish thing like believing in myself and following my heart. But boy, that is the path of least resistance in many ways. Whatever feels good, do it. That was the philosophy in my day. Whatever feels good, do it. All of our advertisement from McDonald's to hot dogs, you know, was like, if it feels good, do it. Whatever you like, have it your way. I mean, how many philosophies through commercials are represented in the heart of this lost world? Well, he sums this up in verse 1 and 2. He says, hear this, O priests, take heed, O house of Israel. Give ear, O house of the king, for yours is the judgment because you've been a snare to Mitzpah and a net spread on Tabor. He's kind of warning them, the covenant gatherings there that they had in Mitzpah and Tabor, the place that was once the site of many victories in the battle, now are a place where these were actually hunting zones because they're high up. They were hunt animals. And now the snare and the net was spread for people to be trapped. So this is what happens to people who follow superstitious idolatry. The revolters are deeply involved in slaughter, though I rebuke them all. They didn't listen. So he comes now to the sad part of, you know, what's going to happen to Ephraim. He says, I know Ephraim, and Israel's not hidden from me. For now, O Ephraim, you commit adultery. Israel is defiled. And again, they do not direct their deeds toward turning to their God. That was another one that hit me. They don't direct their deeds. So I'm responsible to direct my deeds toward turning toward God. But instead, the spirit of harlotry was in their midst, and they do not know the Lord. Most of our problems come from ignorance of God. But don't think that ignorance is just neutral. It's sometimes, again, I don't want to hear. You can't talk to somebody who doesn't want to hear. Perhaps you've even had that in an argument. I don't want to hear. I don't want to hear anymore. I'm done. I don't want to hear anymore. Now, sometimes that can be just a defense from somebody who's really being aggressive. I get that. But God forbid it to be true in your life. You really don't want to know because it doesn't fit with what you want to know. The pride of Israel testifies to his face. Therefore, Israel and Ephraim stumble in their iniquity. Judah also stumbles with them. So this was the challenge, you know, the infection of the north in serving other gods. And they were powerful. And Judah's down there going, man, those guys are prospering, you know, and we're trying to serve God down here. Look how good they're doing. Have you ever felt that? Look at that coworker, you know, he's cheating, he's lying, he's getting away with it, he gets promoted. And I've been faithful here, honest, and I'm in the doghouse. Because they've been slandering me, and then now I'm hurt. I'm going to play that game. No, you don't want to play that game. The reality is, they're not directing their deeds toward God because they don't know the Lord.
0: We'll take a quick time out, but Pastor Lloyd will return to our text here in Hosea in just a moment. Stick around. Well, this July, discover encouragement and honest insight into a question that a lot of believers wrestle with. Why does it sometimes feel like God isn't answering? In Why Doesn't God Answer My Prayers, Erwin Lutzer addresses the real reason our prayers can feel unanswered. Unconfessed sin, wrong motives, God's timing, His greater purposes. And he reminds us that silence from heaven is never the same as absence. 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You can also write P.O. Box 569, Old Bridge, New Jersey. The zip code is 08857. Once again, here's Pastor Lloyd to continue with our look at Hosea chapters 6 and 7 and half-hearted faith.
1: The pride of Israel testifies to his face. Therefore, Israel and Ephraim stumble in their iniquity. Judah stumbles with them. That's the message for us. Do we want to learn from their mistakes or will we stumble like them? Verse 6, how do they stumble? With their flocks and their herds, they shall go to seek the Lord, but they will not find them. For he has withdrawn himself from them. Another underlinable thought, has God withdrawn himself from me? See, these are things that I sometimes ask in times of, you know, maybe, you know, heart searching. Sometimes I'm burdened with something and it's not clear to me. Lord, are you not speaking to me? Is there something I've done to offend? Did I miss something? I can usually think of ways I've wasted time here. I've forgotten to call this person back, or I've done this. It never ends as my life, but I always want to keep that tender heart. Lord, am I missing something? I can't do this without you. That's the worst thing you could ever imagine, God withdrawing himself from them. Well, that's what happened to Israel in the north. And Judah, they were in danger in the south. They have dealt treacherously with the Lord, for they have begotten pagan children. Now a new moon shall devour them and their heritage. You know, this was a tough one for me to discern what this was about, because I was first looking at this, even mentioned last night, that this idea of a new moon, they were using the celebrations of Israel to actually practice the deeds of these horrible pagans. But the idea is it's just tradition for them. And Judah was in danger of that. Blow the ram's horn in Gibeah, the trumpet in Ramah, cry aloud at Beth-Aven, look behind you, O Benjamin, Ephraim shall be desolate in the day of rebuke among the tribes of Israel. I make known what is sure. See, it's a warning for Judah. You know, blow the trumpet. Pay attention. Look behind you, Benjamin. Look what's happened. The prediction of the invasion of Tiglath-Pileser of the Assyrians was here, right here. It's predicted. And they're going to take Reuben and Gad and Naphtali and the half-tribe of Manasseh captive, and they're going to scatter them through the lands. And Benjamin is a representation of the southern kingdom to say, watch out. Have you ever seen somebody make a really bad decision? And have you not learned from that? Wow. Lord, thank you for keeping me. I almost made that decision. I almost did that. Lord, I don't want to go there. But verse 10, it says, the princes of Judah, though, are like those who remove a landmark. They're not going to pay attention to that. They're going to find a way to do the same thing. And I'll pour out my wrath on them like water. Here's where it becomes very underlinable, and we're going to sew this up with this here. Ephraim is repressed and broken in judgment because he willingly walked by human precept. Okay, underline that. He willingly walked by human precept. If you feel it and it seems good to you, then you do it. That's human precept. You don't want to walk that way. It's a wise person who always checks himself. It's like you measure twice, so you only have to cut once. Any carpenters in the room, you know exactly what I'm talking about. You measure that board once, you rush, you cut it, and you realize you got the wrong measurement. And now you have to waste the board and go back again and measure twice to make sure. So if you make sure, and that's the idea, but if you walk by human precept, you're not going to be double-checking yourself. If it feels good, do it. Therefore, he says, verse 12, notice how God will punish that. This is fascinating. I'll be to Ephraim like a moth. Now, you probably read this and go, what? A moth? I had a visitation of a little moth a couple of days ago, sitting on the couch. A little moth goes by me. I'm like, what? Well, that was a sign. Oh, man, those little critters. They found my supply of my hot peppers. They're starting to breed. I found that a couple of years ago, and they got to my hot peppers, and those little worms were eating my peppers. And I'm like, this is... So I got rid of them, but the little moth was a reminder. And that's essentially how God first speaks to us. It's just a little minor inconvenience. A little thing that's, that's interesting. And if you ignore it, you ignore it to your own ruin. The house of Judah, he'll be like rottenness. You know, who hasn't going through your freezer trying to find stuff? You put a steak up there because you're trying to get to something else, and you forget and you leave it on the top of the refrigerator. But don't worry, 3 days, you'll know it's there. And that's essentially what he's saying. It's like, it won't be that obvious. God's not going to hit you with a hammer. It'll be like a moth. A little reminder. Seek me. Open my Bible. You hear those reminders, don't you? Hey, you didn't read your Bible this morning. I got a lot of cool things to say to you. And you're like, okay, I will. And then you put it out of mind. And it's just like a moth. But then you don't realize. When Ephraim saw his sickness and Judah saw his wound, then Ephraim went to Assyria and sent to King Jareb, yet he cannot cure you nor heal you of your womb. You know, I can tell you as a new believer reading through the minor prophets, I was as lost as a little puppy dog in the mall. I mean, I had no clue what a lot of this stuff was saying. And it took time to kind of, you know, you compare scripture with scripture, plus a little of the word like King Jareb, it helps to know that, you know, Jerubbaal was the name given to Gideon, because they pleaded with Baal. And the idea here is the Assyrians, he's going to go to Assyria to go to King Plead and present his case, not knowing that the Assyrians were only looking for an advantage to take them down. Wow, that little moth flying around, you ignore it, the little rottenness there, and you think, oh man, the Assyrians are doing so good. Maybe they can help me. And you don't even know that their battle plan is already to destroy you. Man, think of your own life. You don't know the future. You don't know who's right. You don't know what's going on here. That's why we should be like, Lord, give me wisdom. I need your counsel. And the Lord does. But if we don't listen to the warning,

0: That's the wound. And if we don't listen to the wound, then it's going to be all gone. For then verse 14, the Lord must wound. It says, then I'll be like a lion to Ephraim. The moth and the rottenness didn't work. I'll be a lion. And like a young lion to the house of Judah, even I will tear them and go away. I will take them away and no one shall rescue. He'll tear them and then leave them alone. It was his last effort to stop their craziness before the nation was destroyed. And when he says in verse 15, here's the, in this long judgment letter, he says, I will return again to my place until, think about that. The Lord is going to tear and then he's going to go away. He's going to return to his place until. Okay, what is going to change it? What can make a difference in your life? He says, until they acknowledge their offense. That's why, you know, in the Bible says, confess your faults one to another and pray for one another that you may be healed. We should have a heart to be willing to acknowledge, you know, our weakness. A willingness to hear somebody who's confronting us about something we may have done wrong instead of defending ourselves. A willingness to hear, okay, Lord, you're convicting me of this. And the Bible says, confess your sin, and he is faithful and just to forgive us and cleanse us from all unrighteousness. So he's looking for us to acknowledge. Then they will seek my face. In their affliction, they will earnestly seek me. So when he wounds them, and they were deeply wounded when they were taken by the Assyrians and scattered, and their lives were, I mean, look at all of the struggles that Israel has gone through in its history and biblically and even historically. He's waiting for them to acknowledge their offense. And that's true today, folks, for Israel. He's waiting for them to acknowledge the biggest offense, that they missed their Messiah. And the good news is they will. In their affliction, they'll earnestly seek him. In time of Jacob's trouble, Israel will turn. But this is also a picture for us. In our trouble, we turn back to the Lord, we acknowledge our weakness and say, Lord, forgive me. And boy, what an amazing God we have. How patient he is with us. He gives us that space. You don't want to be the stubborn calf. You want to be that humble learner. Lord, teach me, forgive me. And he will begin a work in you and use you. And all of the stuff the locust has eaten, God can restore. All the losses that you've had, all of it, God can maneuver amazingly. God can restore. He can move and touch your life if you trust in him. I don't care what you've done. Just as long as you care enough to say, Lord, forgive me. I need help. I don't want to go down this road. Forgive me. And that's where he'll give you that new heart and that new power. This isn't about becoming good enough for God. This is about recognizing that the real answer is we bring our sin to him and acknowledge it. Because there at the cross, there is the ability for his justice upon all that sin to be fulfilled because he paid it all on the cross. And yet mercy come to you because now you don't have to pay that price. You can rejoice in his forgiveness. And now out of joy, not out of some penance, not out of some payback for all of the evil stuff I did, I'm going to do good stuff now. That's human religion. No, out of joy of being completely forgiven, now your life, you want to make a difference in others. What a difference that is.
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2: Pastor Lloyd, I think every Christian has experienced a season where they've prayed earnestly about something and wondered, Lord, are you hearing me? What do you think that question is so common among believers?
0: Well, honestly, I think we have to get it first in our own mind that God is not just a genie to rub that we get what we want. You know, we do the right thing, we say the right words, or we say it right. We really want to get to know his mind. But when we are in those places where maybe it's a prodigal child or a marriage issue or a health issue or some guidance issue, we really want to know God's mind. Sometimes he answers quietly. It's not immediate, or it may not be what we expected. But his silence doesn't mean he's not there. He's always working, even when we can't see it. So we've got to trust in those times.
2: That's such an important reminder. And that's one of the reasons I think our July resource is going to encourage you. We're offering this month, Why Doesn't God Answer My Prayers by Erwin Lutzer. 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
1: We move to Hosea 6 and 7 next time we get together. 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

0: God rules and overrules. Here's Pastor Damian Kyle to add to that.
1: God is overall, he is in control of kingdoms that are going to come on the scene, and he is overruling all of the agitation, he is overruling all of the ups and downs, all of the kind of washing machine turbulence that constitutes the earth and human history. We make a mess of things, but beyond the mess, he is moving human history to his God-appointed end.

0: History, it's been said, reflects his story. And don't you find it comforting to know that God is in charge of it? Hi there. Welcome to According to the Scriptures with Damian Kyle as we continue today in the book of Daniel. Now, we're going to explore a prophetic vision that gives heaven's perspective of the comings and goings of world powers in history. We'll be assured God rules over it and them. Here now to bring Daniel chapter 7 before us is Pastor Damian.
1: The book of Daniel is made up of 12 chapters, and it really breaks down very, very neatly into two sections and six chapter divisions. And the first six chapters of Daniel are mainly historical, giving us an insight into the life and the times and the events and the spiritual significance of them in Daniel's lifetime. And then the last six, beginning with chapter 7 this evening, they are prophetic. And this latter division of the book of Daniel, there's a record given to us of a series of visions that God gives to Daniel, in which God makes known to Daniel, makes known to the Jewish people, God's people in that day, but also to God's people all the way through the age, and even here today, of what man's history will be from the time of Daniel, about 2500 BC, all the way until the end of the age, when man's governments come to an end and God establishes his eternal kingdom. John Walvoord states the significance of Daniel chapter 7. And before I quote him on this, if you're wanting what I

7, and before I quote him on this, if you're wanting what I consider to be probably the most solid resources you can use in the study of prophecy, get anything by John Walvoord, and also to get his individual commentaries on Revelation and on Daniel, and you will be on rock solid ground. Very, very tremendous student of the prophetic scriptures and in heaven now. And so he writes of this chapter, as interpreted by conservative expositors, the vision of Daniel provides the most comprehensive and detailed prophecy of future events to be found anywhere in the Old Testament. And it's absolutely true. Chapter 7, verse 1. We get a little bit of the context of it, and Daniel begins with the timing in which this dream and visions were given to him. In the first year of Belshazzar, king of Babylon, Daniel had a dream and visions of his head while on his bed. And then he wrote down the dream, telling the main facts. And so this dream and these visions are given to him in the first year of Belshazzar. We've already seen that he is the grandson of King Nebuchadnezzar of Babylon, probably given to him in about 553 BC, 14 years prior to the fall of Babylon to the Medes and the Persians. And so as a result, many, many years before the events of chapter 5, having to do with the handwriting on the wall on the night of Belshazzar's overthrow, and chapter 6 detailing Daniel in the lion's den under the reign of Darius the Mede. Daniel's about 68 years old at the time of chapter 7 here, and the book of Daniel is not supremely concerned with providing us with a chronology of the reign of Nebuchadnezzar, or even a strict chronology in terms of the ministry of Daniel. The book of Daniel has a single great theme, and the single great theme was in order to communicate to the Jewish people who had been removed from their homeland, chastened by God. It was their own doing that had brought it about. They had no hope of returning to the land, and it was a comfort and an encouragement of God to them that the reign of the Gentiles would not be indefinite or eternal, but that God would establish his kingdom, and to infuse hope in the hopelessness of the situation that they were in. And it's the same message that is communicated through Daniel to us today as Christians now, so many years later, and that is the fact that man's rule, man's reign, man's power will not be the final thing or the final chapter, say, in human history, but God will have the final say in establishing his kingdom. And so he deals with it in terms of a theme, and he takes different pieces and takes them out of their specific order chronologically in order to drive home that point in the way that the Holy Spirit sees best. The vision came to Daniel at night, and while he was on his bed, and Daniel uses both the terms to describe it. He uses the terms dream, and he uses the term visions, and so he will interchange his reference to this particular dream and vision. He'll interchange the terminology to describe the revelation. So in referring to the experience as a dream, singular, Daniel is communicating that the vision is a single vision. It is intended to communicate a single message, but that the dream was also made up of several individual visions that began to unfold before him as he was lying there on his bed. And after he received the vision, we're told that he was convinced of the supernatural origin of it, the supernatural importance of the vision, and so he proceeded to write it down, and so we have it in the book of Daniel. And Daniel spoke, saying, verse 2, I saw my vision by night. And so he receives the vision at night, and behold, now here's the vision that he sees. The four winds of heaven were stirring the great seas. And so you can imagine this is quite a storm to be in. Usually a storm can be fierce enough if you have just one wind blowing significantly hard enough from one direction.
But here you have winds coming in from all directions, and they're coming from heaven.

all at once. It's divine, and it's stirring up the Great Sea, and the Great Sea refers to the Mediterranean Sea. Throughout the Old Testament, the Mediterranean Sea is referred to as the Great Sea, being the Great Sea in that Mediterranean region. They certainly had no knowledge of the Pacific Ocean or any real knowledge of the Atlantic Ocean and the size and the scope of it. So this vision has to do specifically with the Mediterranean world, but as we'll see, it has to do with the whole world as a result. In verse 3, he declares, "And four great beasts came up from the sea, and each was different from the other." And so the sea, as they come up, these beasts come up out of the sea. Verse 17 is going to tell us that these beasts come up out of the earth. So the sea is oftentimes a roiled up sea, is often used in the Old Testament to refer to kind of humanity, of the sinner, not having any more rest than a roiling sea. And so here they come up out of humanity into human history from the earth. And so they arise and reign over human history in that region of the world associated with the Mediterranean Sea. And so when he talks about these things of heaven and the stirring up of things there in verse 2, communicating that God is overall, he is in control of these kingdoms that are going to come on the scene, and he is overruling all of the agitation, he is overruling all of the ups and downs, all of the kind of washing machine turbulence that constitutes the earth in human history. We make a mess of things, but beyond the mess, he is moving human history to his God-appointed end. And so here, the four great beasts, they come up out of the sea, and they're going to represent four great world empires that will rise and fall in human history before human history gives way to a new heaven and a new earth. It is important to realize that the visions that Daniel receives here in chapter 7, that they correspond to the vision that God had given to Nebuchadnezzar in chapter 2, and that Daniel had interpreted for Nebuchadnezzar, where you had this great image that was put before Nebuchadnezzar, the head of gold, and then the shoulders and the arms of silver, and then the belly and thighs of bronze, the legs of iron, and then the feet of iron and of clay, and all of it in chapter 2 representing the Persian Empire, the Medo-Persian Empire, the Grecian Empire, the Roman Empire, and then a final world-ruling empire that will be in existence at the time of Jesus' return and will give way then to the kingdom age. And so while it covers the same territory, it takes a look at this great truth from kind of a different angle. And in chapter 7, we're going to be given insights that weren't provided to Nebuchadnezzar. In describing these kingdoms in terms of this great image that Nebuchadnezzar saw, I mean, it was majestic, it was awesome, it would take your breath away. And here you have these great kingdoms in human history as they would be viewed from the perspective of earth, or from the human perspective. Amazing. Wow. I mean, we still read about these empires with great awe and a hunger for knowledge even today. But now in chapter 7, these same exact kingdoms are described as they're viewed from heaven. And from the vantage point of heaven, they are beasts. And you take all of these kingdoms, and so often, like the Roman Empire or the Persian Empire or whatever it might be, we look at the great monuments that they built, the great advancement they made. People go to Egypt, and though Egypt isn't mentioned here because Egypt was earlier in the course of things, but when you see the Sphinx, you see the pyramids, and we're all amazed at it. And I'm not saying there's anything wrong with going and seeing it. But from the vantage point of heaven, what heaven looks at supremely is the uncountable slaves that died in the building of these monuments to man and to the name and the reputation of these kings and of these pharaohs. And so it's all the way through on things. How we view human history and how God views those same
kingdoms are two entirely different perspectives. He tells us there in verse 3 that each one was different from the other, and each of the kingdoms would be as different as the animals that are going to be described here as representing them. The first great beast that is described in verse 4, the first beast was like a lion and had eagle's wings. And the appearance of this, it's a lion and it's got eagle's wings. And so really all around the world you can see it. You go online and Google it if you'd like, but tile reliefs of winged lions were very much the symbol of the Babylonian Empire. You can find these tiles, these statues in museums in Paris and Berlin, even in our own very own New York City. And so the lion and the eagle, also used by Jeremiah the prophet in describing Nebuchadnezzar as the founder of the Babylonian Empire. And so it clearly speaks of that Babylonian Empire. The lion, of course, is the king of the beasts, and it speaks of the power and the strength and majesty. The eagle's wings speaks of swiftness and really suggests the swiftness of the conquest of the world by the Babylonian Empire. It goes on and describes this first empire. Daniel says, I watched as he sees this lion with the eagle's wings. He's watching all of this in real time. And in the vision, I watched till its wings were plucked off and it was lifted from the earth and made to stand on 2 feet like a man, and a man's heart was given to it. And so this is probably a reference to King Nebuchadnezzar's humbling by God, that 7-year period in which we've studied earlier in the book of Daniel, where he lived out in the open as an animal. And so the wings being plucked off speaks of his loss of power. It was lifted up from the earth and speaks of God's restoration of him as the king of Babylon, once again made to stand on 2 feet like a man, speaks of the humility that this season infused into his life, made him aware of his weaknesses. A heart being given to it speaks of the comparative compassion with which Nebuchadnezzar would then rule following this humbling at the hands of God. It is interesting to realize that Nebuchadnezzar, following that humbling, he never again led his armies into battle. And so a perfect description from a different vantage point, the heavenly vantage point, what's important to heaven as it looked at the Babylonian Empire. And then suddenly, he says in verse 5, as the second beast now appears, another beast, a second, like a bear. And it was raised up on one side and had 3 ribs in its mouth between its teeth. And they said to it, arise, devour much flesh. And so the bear represents the Medo-Persian Empire. And a bear certainly lacks the speed of a winged lion. But you wouldn't want to be caught in the open, really, in terms of either of them, with these massive claws that we have in terms of trying to defend ourselves. But by comparison, a bear is a large animal. It's very much a lumbering kind of animal, but it's very, very powerful and very ferocious as a predator. Every once in a while, you'll read maybe an article or something. We'll talk about somebody gets out in the wild or they're in their tent or something camping or whatever, and a bear comes in. And the next thing they know, maybe they're trying to run from it. They can't run from it. They curl up in a ball, and then the bear begins to, you know, gnaw on their head. And they hear the scraping of the teeth on their skull. And, of course, your immediate thought is, this can't be good. But somehow they survive it to tell the story. But a very, very ferocious animal. And of course, all of this was characteristic of the Medo-Persian Empire. Their army was very much like a bear. They defeated their enemies just by sheer force. They would field armies that were just simply massive, unknown in the world up to that time, and they very rarely acted with any sense of trying to win a victory by virtue of speed or cunning or agility. They just came in, brought everything they had, and then they just proceeded to crush you. And that was their methodology. When it speaks about this bear being

0: raised up on one side. In other words, one side is it would raise itself, one side is higher than the other. It seems to refer to the fact that of the Medo-Persian Empire was made up of two empires, but one of the two empires was far greater than the other. Even though we call it the Medo-Persian Empire, the Persian element of that empire was far stronger than the Median side of that kind of confederation that they had. All of this is going to be emphasized in once again in chapter 8, where the two horns of the ram with the horn that comes up last being higher and greater, and then the horns are of unequal length, and there it's plainly identified as the kings of Media and Persia. It has three ribs in its mouth between its teeth, and makes you hungry, doesn't it? Some nice pork ribs or beef ribs or something like that. And this appears to have a reference to the major conquests of the Medo-Persian Empire, the conquest of Babylon, and then Lydia, which is modern-day Western Turkey and Egypt, and their conquests were in that order. It was told to arise and devour much flesh, and so it appears that it is given permission, a decree from heaven, tacitly, to go ahead and subdue many nations, and ultimately the Medo-Persian would control more of the world under a single empire than any other empire had up to that point in time. And then there's the introduction of the third great beast in verse 6. And after this, and you notice that after this, and the idea is after the appearance of the second great beast, then the third great beast comes on the scene. In other words, Daniel is saying that these great kingdoms will not all exist simultaneously in human history at some point in time, but that they will come into being sequentially, one after the other. And so after this I looked, and there was another, like a leopard, and it had on its back four wings of a bird, and the beast had four heads, and dominion was given to it. And so its appearance was like a leopard, and this represents the Grecian Empire. And the leopard, of course, is known for its speed with which it moves in order to kill its prey. And a leopard with four wings, of course, is to double emphasize the speed with which this empire would conquer the world and become a world-dominating empire. And so you've got a flying leopard, speaks of something that's able to attack and conquer with astonishing speed. Well, as the old saying goes, the only thing faster than a leopard is a flying leopard. I just made that up. That isn't really an old saying. I just made it. Maybe it'll catch on, but I couldn't say that with a straight face. But it certainly was characteristic of the Grecian Empire. Alexander the Great led the Grecian Empire, and in 10 years he had not only conquered the Persians, but he had conquered the world all the way to India. His armies that he would field, an army that numbered 5,000, and he would conquer forces of 50,000, or he would have 25,000 and conquer forces of 100,000. Everything about Alexander the Great was about speed, and very often he used the element of surprise in his conquests, because he moved with such speed that the armies of the ancient world were preparing themselves for battle, not thinking that an army could even remotely move as fast as he moved his armies, and then he would be able to come and catch them by surprise. And so the Grecian Empire fairly leaped across the entire world. And of course, Alexander the Great had this insatiable desire to conquer more and more territory, and it's said that at the age of 33 that he wept over the fact that there were no more lands to conquer. When it talks about this empire having the four heads there in the latter part of verse 6, this speaks of the fact that after Alexander the Great's death and after a great internal struggle, within the Grecian Empire. Nobody expected Alexander the Great to die that young, and so there was no clear successor for that. And the kingdom was ultimately divided up among his four generals and given to them. Again, we look back on all of this as history. The fulfillment of all of this. Daniel knows none of this. He is talking about events now in this vision that are hundreds of years into the future beyond him. And so we're told that of this beast, dominion was given to it again. The reach of the Greek Empire was really, really astonishing in size. And then there's the introduction of the fourth great beast in verse 7, and after this I saw in the night visions, and behold, a fourth beast, dreadful and terrible, exceedingly strong, and it had huge iron teeth. And now Daniel gives up trying to associate this with some kind of an animal. This is in a league of its own.
1: 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This is According to the Scriptures. Interested in a CD copy of this message? Simply call us. The number is 209-545-5530. That's 209-545-5530. You can also access our studies in Daniel at AccordingToTheScriptures.com. Again, that's AccordingToTheScriptures.com. 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The zip code is 95356. According to the Scriptures with Damian Kyle is presented by Calvary Chapel, Modesto. We'll see you tomorrow when we'll get right back into our study of Daniel.

0: the preaching and teaching of the Word and the worship and praise you've been looking for. 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
2: There is a war going on. It is a spiritual war, a war between truth and lies. Only one thing cuts through all lies and opinions. It is God's Word. It is God's Sword.
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4: Now in Joppa there was a disciple named Tabitha, which translated is Dorcas. This woman was full of good works and charity, which she did continually. Continually. This is an amazing thing. This her name is translated really Gazelle. She was full of good works and charity, and having a that at the time that she fell sick and died, and when they had washed her body, they laid her in an upper room. And now since Lydda was near Joppa, the disciples, having heard that Peter was there, sent two men to him, pleading with him, "Do not delay in coming to us." So Peter arose and went with them, and when he arrived, they brought him into the upper room, and all the widows stood beside him, crying and showing all the tunics and garments that Dorcas used to make while she was with them. She made tunics and she made garments. She wanted to make sure everybody was covered and everybody was warm and comfortable. Widows, they're crying. They've all got, what are they going to remember? This is the way it is at funerals. Nobody's talking about what you looked like. Or maybe this is a very brief, but nobody's like, "Man, she wore the best outfits." They don't. Everybody talks about what you did. They talk about your works, not the stuff you worry about and sweat about, your appearance. It is true. When people are gathered around your carcass, if your loved ones follow what I think is a barbaric practice and do an open casket thing, and everybody walks by and goes, "Oh, she looks so good." It's a lie. No one dead looks good, and especially after the morticians who've gone to school to do mannequins get done. It's a lie. You may be thinking, it's kind of like when you get old, and people go, "Hey, man, you look good for your age." And when you're a carcass, is all this left behind, and they go by and they go, "Oh, he looks good. For a piece of meat," it's an awkward thing. People don't know what to say. When you put the carcass on display, just put some pictures up, will you? But if you're asking me to do the funeral, I'm going to go with whatever you want, but just know now, putting that, as far as I'm concerned, pictures did a better job of capturing the person alive than what the mortician's going to do with other makeup. Well, don't you let anybody put that. Don't you let anybody put no makeup on my carcass. What are they talking about when they're near your carcass? What if they're standing by your box? What are they talking about? Everything you did, everything you said, and they'll remember, and they'll remember with so much emotion. It's the coolest thing. I can't tell you. I've lost track of how many funerals over these 40 years of the pastor role. I don't know how many. But I've cried at almost every one of them. Almost every one of them. There have been a few crazy ones. Crazy ones with feuding family members all show up. There have been a couple. Most of them, the collage always gets me. You see a picture of them young. It's like the whole first few minutes with no words of that Up movie. Right? The animated. I've told you before, that one wrecks me. That makes me, I can't take it. You know what I'm talking about. Even us with beards will weep. It's no, there's not a, just this happy couple. They live their life, they get old, and then one's gone. And that's what every one of the collages are like. Or if you put a song on, I gotta not watch it. Oh, I don't even know, I'm a total stranger sometimes. I don't even know the person. I'm watching a story, they were a kid once. I am not kidding you, I will get torn up. But the thing that really gets me is on the occasion where I'll just say, is there something on your heart? The family would like this opportunity. How would you summarize this person? That's what I ask. What memory, what can you tell us that, just take a second, will you? Just what stands out in your memory? What were they to you? And it's the coolest moment. And people always talk about what you did toward them. People remember your deeds. They remember your works. They remember character qualities of generosity, kindness, patience. And it may be expressed in the littlest things. It may be expressed in these silly little things, but they'll remember. They stay with a person. What was it? What did they show up with? They were holding in their hands and crying over Dorcas Carcass. That'd make a good band name, a Christian punk band. What are they holding? They're holding her very works, the expressions of love that her fingers had produced. Isn't that isn't that not the sweetest of all things? They came to that upper room holding those things. What to do? Show Pete. They're by her, she's gone, and they're crying about, look at what she did. And they're widows. And these widows, they stood beside crying and showing all the tunics and the garments that Dorcas used to make while she was with them. But Peter, he sent them all out. Where did he learn that? That was that guy he was hanging out with. And it was Peter, James, and John that were often allowed in the room when everybody else was asked to step out. He sent them out and he knelt down and prayed. So this is different, isn't it? He didn't go, Dorcas, Jesus Christ raises you. Get up. No, he got to kneel down and pray. And turning to the body, he said, Tabitha, arise. And what's really cool about this, Pastor Chuck pointed out a long time ago to a younger version of me, hearing him teach, that when the Son of God raised a little girl, he went, Tabitha Kumai. And

what Peter did, translated, we just read a translation. He literally said, Tabitha Kumai. Almost the same exact thing. Like the Spirit of God moved on him. He said, dare you say it. The Spirit of God moved on him. He goes, Tabitha Kumai. She opened her eyes, and when she saw Peter, she sat up. He gave her his hand and raised her up. Calling the saints and widows, he presented her alive. Do you understand that there's an indication that he kept her in there? He goes, can I have all your attention? Calling them all, I've got a presentation to make. And he does this. Ta-da! He presented her alive. Look who got up! What a moment it became known all over Joppa. And many believed in the Lord. It happened that he stayed many days in Joppa with a tanner named Simon. So we're told this story on the way to the bigger story that would begin for Peter in Joppa at the house of a tanner. What is a tanner? Well, he's, you know, Jeff, he's kind of like a taxidermist. He's a guy who deals with animal hides and he makes products. You know, you skin critters and you turn their skin into leather products. So imagine a house like that. There's critters around, or critter remnants, right? There's kind of animal parts. If any of you guys have ever been around a place like that, think of your family's hunting camp. There's always deer parts. Are there not? There's antlers to hang, guns on, and hoofs to use as a door handle. You think about just fur, always raccoon tails, squirrel tails, nailed to posts. There's a cool thing about hunting camp. Always the partridge, tail feathers. You just fan them out and nail them into the wall. Everybody does. What else are you going to do with them? Bring them to church? You could. Make a wonderful gift. Give those tail feathers to your poor wife going through hormonal hurricanes and experiencing the heat. Wouldn't that be cool? That's a redneck church right there. That's redneck church. You got the hormonal heat wave is happening, and they got double pheasant tails, double partridge tails. That would be cool. I think we're onto something. We should market this. It's not hard for me, as a man my age, to observe the church family and know who's going through that. That's a hormonal salute with a church bulletin is happening. Sometimes you can even see the heat waves. You can see it. It's like quicksilver above those poor ladies that are going, hot flashes, I've seen this before. It's a funny thing. There's so much heat that you don't even want people sitting too close. You push everybody away. People are just moving away. It's radiant. Back to the story. The tanner's house. A beautiful thing, man. The Lord raising Dorcas back to life and that reunion. All those, calling all those widows. Calling the saints and widows. Hey, girls. Stop crying. Come here. I got to show you something. I think Peter had fun with that one. But here he is in chapter 10. Now, there was a man at Caesarea named Cornelius, a centurion of what was called the Italian cohort. A devout man, one who feared God, and with all his household, he gave many alms to the people and prayed to God continually. Cornelius, it says here, he's a centurion. He's a Roman, you guys. He is in Caesarea. It's a few miles up the coast. Joppa is a few miles down south of him, but they're on the same coast. Caesarea is a big town. It's a big modern port city. It was built by Herod the Great, the same guy that engaged in this massive project to, rebuild the temple, the Temple Mount, and all of that. This guy, Herod the Great, evil though history reveals him to be, he was truly a high achiever. And he was really successful in collecting and
you know, what I guess they would call political capital and cashing in favors and bringing things. He created a city, and that city was at its prime, a port city. He created a port. He created this massive breakwater. This all of the engineering of Caesarea, and you can visit the ruins of it. Some of us here have. You can see it. They do an amazing show with this CGI sort of reconstructing. But you're looking at the ruins, and they can go, well, look at what, like it's all built right back up in the theater. It's amazing. It truly is. So in a significant place, this was a Roman city complete with all of the stuff of Rome. That means all the idol temples, bathhouses, all of the obsession with entertainment, theaters, and the big hippodrome, the big massive stadium for chariot races. It's all there. You can visit, the remnants of it all. That town. And there's a centurion in that town on the edge. It's where Rome invades Israel. You go in and you go up to Jerusalem, it's very different. Not so much of that. You would think you're in Rome. You would not know you're in Israel in Caesarea. But there's a guy, and this is amazing to me, Cornelius. And the description of him is that he is a devout man. He's a Jewish proselyte. And he is walking in the light that he has. He doesn't know a lot. But the amount that he does know, he has an obligation to God. He knows this. And he has an obligation to his fellow man. He's got this vertical, horizontal concept. He's like, I've got a duty to people because God is watching. He's a devout man. He fears God and all his household. That means everyone, when it says all his household in this context, that means even the slaves and servants. It's not just his children, his wife. He has affected the whole estate. And Cornelius is an interesting guy because the effect that he's had on everybody. He fears God with all his household, and he gave many alms to the people, and he prayed to God continually. How about that continually thing? Not a casual prayer. Not somebody who prays, come on, Lord, as he's going to roll the dice in one of the temples or their version of Vegas. He is somebody who is talking to God. There's a lot of things he does not know. But he gives alms. So he is always being charitable. When he becomes aware of human need, he wants to affect it. Well, verse 3 says about the ninth hour of the day, he clearly saw in a vision an angel of God who had come in and said to him, Cornelius! And there's an exclamation point here in the LSB. Cornelius! He spoke his name with some excitement. And Cornelius, looking intently on him, became afraid. That is not something that happens to centurions much. So it does make it makes us at least think in intriguing terms of what is glory actually like? What does an angel of God look like? What does this divine messenger look like? Well, he doesn't give us any description. We just realize that the centurion, he's afraid. And he said, what is it, Lord? He only knows that whoever this guy is, he outranks him. And he is Lord. And he said to him, your prayers and alms have ascended as a memorial before God. What a statement. God has heard your prayers. They've ascended. They have gotten where you sent them. And your alms have risen. Your charity has risen as a memorial. God knows you for your prayers and your alms. Man, this is sweet. Well, the cool thing is Cornelius is, I'll say again, he's walking in the amount of light that he has. There's all kinds of things he does not know, but he knows he's got an obligation to God, and he knows that he has an obligation to his fellow man. He's compelled to help his fellow man. And both his prayers and his alms have risen, have ascended. Man. He goes, now, look at verse 5. Now send some men to Joppa. This is from the angel.
and summoned a man named Simon, who was also called Peter. He's lodging with a tanner named Simon, whose house is by the sea. He gives him the address and everything. You're going to find this guy. Find him. Find him. Summon a man. That was the command. So, can I remind you that the angels were not given a commission to preach the gospel? The commission was given to Christians, to the apostles, make disciples of all nations. Can I also remind you that it was Peter, when the Lord changed his name to that, because before that he was Simon. And in the 16th chapter of Matthew, in a different Caesarea Philippi, which is inland and up north, it was there that the Lord said, who do men say that I, the Son of Man, am? And the guys gave their various answers that were all wrong. And the Lord said, well, who do you say that I am? It was that Peter was having a good day. Simon was like, you're the Christ. You're the Son of the living God. Like, who don't know that? You are the Son of the living God. And the Lord, on that occasion, said, blessed are you, Simon, son of Jonah, for flesh and blood did not reveal that to you, but my Father which is in heaven. And you should be called Peter. You should be called Petros, in Greek, Petros, little rock. And upon this Petra, that is the revelation of who Christ is, upon this Petra, you be called Petros, but upon this Petra, I will build my ecclesia, I will build my government, my kingdom. We translate it church, not a great translation. I will build my church, and the gates of hell will not prevail against it. Peter's not the rock, just for the record.

0: Burns that Simon Peter used, he was the chosen spokesman when the church was born in Acts chapter 2. He was the guy who stood up and proclaimed when the gospel was first preached in Jerusalem. And he gets to be the guy when the Gentiles, when it finally comes officially to the Gentiles at Caesarea by the sea. Peter's the guy. Why? Because the Lord said so. So the Lord said to his angel, go down there and tell Cornelius, I've heard you. And tell Cornelius, send some men down to Joppa and get Simon. He's also called Peter. Boy, this is really cool. Verse 7 says, when the angel who was speaking with him had left, he called two of his servants and a devout soldier of those who were his personal attendants. And after he explained everything to them, which is really cool that he does that, because officers don't need to, masters don't need to explain everything. I think that tells you something about Cornelius. He doesn't say, come in here, do what I'm telling you, and don't ask me any questions. Number one, I think he's just absolutely on fire for what just happened. I just met an angel. I just met a messenger from heaven. And he can actually tell them, and they won't think he's crazy, because that's who he is. So after he explained everything to them, he sent them to Joppa. On the next days, they were on their way. And approaching the city, Peter went up on the housetop about the sixth hour to pray. And that's where we'll leave Peter. I want to tell you this. Listen to me on this. In conclusion, tonight, what we'll read next is the Spirit of God working on the Joppa end of this connection that he, God, is making. God sends an angel to Cornelius, tells him, get this guy from Joppa who's staying at Simon the Tanner's house, Peter. God would, by the Holy Spirit, next, speak to Simon Peter in a trance, in a vision. God works on both ends. When he's making a connection, he works on both ends. Many times in your Christian experience, you will have a sense that the Lord is leading. And inasmuch as what he's leading you to do involves other people that he wants to connect you with, just remember that he does work on both ends here. He works on both ends. He does such things. He grants favor. He prepares hearts. You may not always know it. You won't know it immediately, but you'll find out. But if anybody comes up to you, especially if you happen to be a lady and a guy coming up goes, God done told me you're supposed to marry me. Or he's going to come up, some manor is going to come up and go, the Lord has showed me other one. Yes, sir, it's you. And you got to go, he did not tell me any such thing. And he will work on both ends. He'll work on my end. It's true. In so many ways. You think about that one for a while, but I do believe the Lord does. So somebody, people are presumptuous. Some people who really believe they're connected with the Holy Spirit will be really presumptuous and try to speak to you like they've got a prophetic word from God, and you're supposed to act on that like that has authority. What we are told about prophecy in the New Testament is legit, but let the prophet speak, but everybody else judge it. Weigh carefully what's been said. Do that weighing. Don't just go, oh, the Lord told you, and then just what? You know, comply? Don't be silly. The Lord speaks. He'll speak to you. And it's a good thing. And don't, oh, man, all right. When you're a Christian woman, you want to not hurt somebody's feelings, especially because you're like your brother. But you know what, ladies, sometimes you just need to, okay? Just do it and stop saying silly things and getting hyper-spiritual and go, well, I'll pray about it. Don't tell them. That's when the guy goes, so you're saying there's a chance. Don't go, well, I'll pray about it. No, go, I don't even have to pray about that. No, just go, no, I don't have to pray about it. Not going to pray about it. Not even going to consider it for a minute. Just remember, the Lord works on both ends of these connections.
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0: Have you ever been referred to as simple-minded? While we might have taken that as an insult, Pastor Bob Hoekstra says that's really not such a bad thing.
1: It's pretty easy to be qualified to benefit from the scriptures. Are you willing to be seen in the category of the simple-minded? Or, to use the vernacular, simpletons. If you think you're brilliant, got it together, know the answers, then what can God tell you? You know it all. Simple ones. Hey, God, I don't know. You know. Teach me. Talk to me. Well, the testimony of the Lord is sure, and it makes wise the simple.

0: pointing people to the Lord and His Word. This is Levying Christ with Pastor Bob Hoekstra. Welcome to our program. When it comes to reading any book, we all know that there's a huge difference between merely skimming through it and randomly reading portions of it versus a careful reading and study of the entire text. To fully understand what the author is intending to convey, we may even need to read it more than once. Today, Pastor Bob will continue our series on the whole counsel of God and show us why the Lord wants us to be committed to it. We invite you to join us in Psalm 19 on this edition of Living in Christ.
1: We're continuing in our first study unit of 11. This one is on the whole counsel of God. That is teaching the entire Bible, not just reading through it with random comments and stories, really, but getting all the Word into our lives with a correlated understanding where the Scripture unfolds Scripture and with the emphases that the Bible has, the whole counsel of God. We saw in capital letter A, this was the testimony of Paul. He did not shun from giving them the whole counsel of God. Our first subheading, his testimony to ministering the whole counsel, was seen in his ministry in Acts. That's how he ministered. He ministered the Word. Next subheading, his testimony on the whole counsel was confirmed by previous ministry in the book of Acts, Peter and others, Philip, others. His testimony of getting the whole counsel out is expounded upon in his epistles, third subheading. And then fourth, that perspective on ministry, next subheading, confirmed elsewhere in the Scriptures. And that's where we are now. We looked at Isaiah 55, Jeremiah 23, and Psalm 1. Let's return to the book of Psalms and look at Psalm 19, verses 7 and 8. Psalm 19, verses 7 and 8. We're really seeing why Paul and others, and why the Lord himself wants us to be committed to teaching the whole counsel of God. It has to do with what the Word of God can do and is intended to do in people's lives. Psalm 19 is a great place to view that. Psalm 19, verse 7. The law of the Lord is perfect, converting the soul. The testimony of the Lord is sure, making wise the simple. The statutes of the Lord are right, rejoicing the heart. The commandment of the Lord is pure, enlightening the eyes. These scriptures are, again, a generic use of the term law of the Lord. In fact, synonymous terms are the testimony of the Lord, the statutes of the Lord, the commandment of the Lord. It's a kind of a generic, again, generic use, just like Psalm 1, use of the phrase the law of the Lord. There's a technical, more precise, particular use of that term when you're talking about the law of Moses or the Ten Commandments. That's the law of God, the law particular. But that word, the law of the Lord, that phrase, can also speak of the whole Word of God. How do you know which is being used? The generic use of the whole Bible in view, or the Ten Commandments, the law of Moses? Well, it's almost always clear by the context. And we saw in Psalm 1 what the law of the Lord could do in people's lives. You realize, hey, wait a minute, the Ten Commandments doesn't do those things. Same here. This is not talking about the Ten Commandments. It's talking about God's Word in general, the law of the Lord. The law of the Lord is perfect, converting the soul. The Ten Commandments do not convert the soul. The whole message of the Word of God does. The Ten Commandments do not. The Ten Commandments say souls need to be converted. They need to be holy, for God is holy. So that's the easiest way to find out if you're dealing with a generic use where it's talking about the whole Bible or the particular use of it concerning the Ten Commandments. This is the whole Word of God. Now, in these two verses, the structure is like this. First, the character of the Word of God is declared, and then, therefore, what it's able to do. Since the Word of God is like this, it's able to do these things. What's the character of the Word of God? The law of the Lord is perfect. It's perfect. It's flawless, infallible. Therefore, it's able to convert the soul. Nothing's missing in it. Nothing's wrong in it. It says everything God wants to say to man. It's perfect. So it can convert the soul. It can turn lives back into what God intended lives to be. It can make people's lives what God desires. Convert them, change them, transform them, restore them. The testimony of the Lord is sure, making wise the simple. Again, the character of the Word of God. It's sure. Therefore, it can do these things. What? Make wise the simple. The testimony of the Lord, His Word, His testimony in His Word, it's sure, it's certain, it's reliable. Therefore, it makes wise the simple. It doesn't make wise the wise. It makes wise the simple. There are a lot of brilliant people on earth that give some kind of attention to the Bible, but it doesn't make them wise. Why? Because they don't see themselves as simple, simpletons. If you think you know it all, if you think you're really wise, you won't benefit from the Word of God. The Word makes wise the simple. And if we just think about it for a minute, God knows all. What do we know? Hey, we're kind of simple, really. It's pretty easy to be qualified to benefit from the Scriptures. Are you willing to be seen in the category of the simple-minded? Or, to use the vernacular, simpletons. If you think you're brilliant, got it together, know the answers, and what can God tell you? You know it all. Simple ones. Hey, God, I don't know. You know. Teach me. Talk to me. Well, the testimony of the Lord is sure, and it makes wise the simple. That's why we want to minister it. The statutes of the Lord are right, rejoicing the heart. Here's more of the character of the Word of God. His statutes are right. They're correct. This is the proper view on every issue that matters in life, so it rejoices the heart. So great to know we have a place to go to get the right answers. The Word of the Lord, the statutes of the Lord, they're right. That brings joy to our hearts. The commandment of the Lord is pure, enlightening the eyes. The character of the Word of God, purity. There's no literature like the Bible. All other literature, even written by godly men, often has some impurity in it. Coming out of the world, it's packed with impurity. But the Word of the Lord, it's pure, nothing unhealthy. It's all life-giving and life-nurturing. So it enlightens the eyes, brings a light to the countenance and a light to the eyes. It shows us the way to walk. This is why we want to minister the Word of God. Because of the character of the Word of God, great things can happen in the lives of people who take in the Word of God. Psalm 119, 119. More confirmation elsewhere in the Scriptures on the rightness, the necessity, the value, the blessing of ministering the whole counsel of God, both in taking it in as well as giving it out. In studying these Scriptures and looking at this issue, the whole counsel of God, God's encouraging you and me, hey, take it all in. Get into all the Word and all the Word into you. But also when you minister, have a passion. Get all the Word out to people. Get it all out to them, the whole counsel of God. Psalm 119, verse 11. Your Word I have hidden in my heart that I might not sin against you. If we hide the Word of God in our hearts, the Word of God will increasingly keep us from sinning against the Lord. Hiding His Word in our hearts. It's too easy to instantly think that's talking about memorization. You know, you can memorize the Bible and not hide it in your heart. Let me give you an example. I met someone who knew a man in Israel who memorized the entire New Testament. Can you imagine that? I can't. I mean, I'm not very good at memorizing. I mean, that just blows my mind. The entire New Testament. Our 9-year-old granddaughter recited like 5 or 6 verses to me the other day, and I was like, wow. I was very blessed, very impressed. One class I almost failed in seminary was mainly related to Bible memory. I think I got a C minus. I'm very touched by people that can greatly memorize huge passages of the Word. That's great, and that's wonderful. And now, through the years, God's put hundreds and hundreds of verses in my heart, but it's more from hiding them in my heart than first memorizing them. It kind of came the other way around. They were critical to my heart, and now they're easy to remember. But just memorizing, isn't it? That guy who memorized the whole New Testament, he was an agnostic Jew who memorized the New Testament to shoot down Christians who are always witnessing to him. Now, see, that's not hiding in your heart. Memorizing, yeah, he did it. They're not the same. They can be related. You can, as you memorize it, hide it in your heart. How do you hide the Word in your heart? You take it in and want to treasure it in the deepest part of your being. Lord, what you say is what I want to shape me, change me, build me, transform me. I'm counting on your Word. I'm treasuring it, Lord. Deep within, I want to take it as priceless, life-giving, and life-changing. That's hiding the Word in our hearts. And if we take the Word in and cherish it deep in our being, the Word will increasingly protect us from sinning against the Lord. That's why we want to get it out to everybody.
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3: Jehoshaphat found himself quickly in danger, but he, as verse 31 says, cried out to the Lord, and he was rescued when, as it says in verse 32, they turned back from pursuing him. And did you see what it said starting at verse 33? Now a certain man drew a bow at random and struck the king of Israel. Friends, this seemed to be pure chance.
2: As a society, we love a good rescue story. The clips on social media of someone saving an animal from a near tragedy, to the plethora of TV shows about firefighters. But what if I told you that there is a greater rescue story that can become personal to you? God showed you mercy through his son's sacrifice so that you can be saved. Have you ever experienced that mercy from Jesus? Today, Pastor David shares in his message the story of a man who experienced the mercy of God, who saved him from an impossible situation. Now here's Pastor David in 2 Chronicles chapter 18 as he continues his message, Death of the King in Disguise.
3: John Trapp thought of this whole scene and he pictured it like this. This might have daunted the good prophet, but that he had lately seen the Lord sitting on his throne with all the host of heaven standing by him. And hence he so boldly looked in the face of these two kings in their majesty, for he beheld them as so many mice. I love that one from John Trapp. John Trapp says that when he saw these kings, the king of Judah and the king of Israel, they were like little mice in his eyes because he had been in the presence of the Lord. Well, what was his message? I read it to you in verse 14. This is what Micaiah said to King Ahab and King Jehoshaphat of Judah. He said, go and prosper, and they shall be delivered into your hand. Now, when Micaiah said those words, his tone was almost certainly mocking and sarcastic. This is what happened. He said similar words to the 400 unfaithful prophets, but he delivered a completely different message because his words came with mockery and sarcasm. That's why King Ahab responded with what he said in verse 15. How many times shall I make you swear that you tell me nothing but the truth in the name of the Lord? You see, King Ahab recognized the mocking tone of Micaiah's prophecy, and he knew that it contradicted the message of the 400 prophets. So he demanded that Micaiah, verse 15, tell him nothing but the truth, which Ahab believed and hoped was the message, the same as the message of the 400 other prophets. In other words, he said, do you want the truth? And Micaiah is going to answer him back, you can't handle the truth. Look at it here, verses 16 and 17. Then he said, and this is the prophet Micaiah speaking, then he said, I saw all Israel scattered on the mountains as sheep that have no shepherd. And the Lord said, thee has no master. Let each return to his own house in peace. And the king of Israel said to Jehoshaphat, did I not tell you that he would not prophesy good concerning me, but evil? What did Micaiah say that he saw? Verse 16 says that he saw all Israel scattered on the mountains as sheep that have no shepherd. You see, Micaiah was challenged to speak the truth. And now he changed his tone from mocking to serious, from sarcastic to serious. And he said that not only would Israel be defeated, but that their leader would perish. They would be like sheep that have no shepherd. And make no mistake about it, in this analogy, King Ahab was their shepherd. That's why King Ahab immediately said to his fellow King Jehoshaphat, "Did I not tell you that he would not prophesy good concerning me, but evil?" You see, King Ahab said that he wanted the truth, but he couldn't handle the truth. What he didn't consider was that though Micaiah prophesied evil towards Ahab, that's what it says there in verse 17, he prophesied the truth. So now, starting in verse 18, the prophet Micaiah is going to reveal the inspiration behind the 400 prophets. Verse 18. Then Micaiah said, "Therefore hear the word of the Lord. I saw the Lord sitting on his throne, and all the host of heaven standing on his right hand and his left. And the Lord said, 'Who will persuade King Ahab of Israel to go up that he may fall at Ramoth Gilead?' So one spoke in this manner, and another spoke in that manner. Then a spirit came forward and stood before the Lord and said, 'I will persuade him.' And the Lord

said to him, "In what way?" So he said, "I will go out and be a lying spirit in the mouth of all his prophets." And the Lord said, "You shall persuade him and also prevail. Go out and do so." Therefore, look, the Lord has put a lying spirit in the mouth of these prophets of yours, and the Lord has declared disaster against you. What a heavy description from the prophet Micaiah here. He explains how it was that he could have a different message, how he could be right and 400 prophets could be wrong. And here he explained the message of the 400 prophets. And he put it all in the context. He said, "I had a vision. I saw the Lord sitting on his throne and all the host of heaven standing." Now, it's possible that this was just a parable that Micaiah told. But I think that it's also likely, probably even more likely, that Micaiah had an accurate prophetic glimpse into the heavenly drama behind these events. And as he saw this heavenly scene with the Lord sitting on his throne, and don't miss the contract, he's standing before two kings on their throne. He's saying, "Listen, you are on your throne, but you're like mice before me because I saw the Lord sitting on his throne with all the host of heaven standing." On verse 18, "on his right hand and his left." Now, since the right hand is the place of favor and the left hand is the place of not favor, this may indicate that God spoke to the combined host of heaven, both faithful and fallen angelic beings. You see, some people forget that Satan and his fellow angels have access to heaven. We find this from Job chapter 1, verse 6, in Revelation chapter 12, verse 10. There is a well-intentioned but mistaken teaching that says that God can allow no evil in his presence. Now, if that were true, it would mean that Satan and other fallen angels could not be in his presence. But these passages show us that God can allow evil in his presence, though he can have no fellowship with evil. And one day, all evil will be removed from his presence. That's what we find out in Revelation chapter 20, verses 14 and 15. But in the present age, God will allow Satan and some of his fallen angel associates into his very presence. And that seems to be what happened. God spoke to the faithful angels on his right hand, to the fallen angels that were there in his presence on the left hand. And he asked a question. Did you see the question in verse 19? "Who will persuade Ahab, king of Israel, to go up that he may fall at Ramoth Gilead?" God wanted to bring judgment against Ahab. So he asked this group of the host of heaven for a volunteer to lead Ahab into battle. And apparently one of the fallen angels volunteered for the task. He said in verse 21, "I will go out and be a lying spirit in the mouth of all his prophets." You see, since Ahab wanted to be deceived, God would give him what he wanted, using a willing fallen angel who worked through willing unfaithful prophets. Something very interesting here, according to J. Barton Payne in his commentary. He said the phrase, "a spirit," in verse 20, where it says, "a spirit came forward." He says that phrase is literally the well-known spirit. And J. Barton Payne thinks it refers to Satan himself coming forward to be this lying spirit, which would make sense. He is, after all, the father of lies, as Jesus said in John chapter 8, verse 44. Well, what was the reaction then when Micaiah dropped this bombshell? He said, "I know exactly why these 400 prophets prophesied the way they did. They did it because they've received a lying spirit in judgment from God." So let's see how the narrative continues here, verse 23 through verse 27. "Then Zedekiah, the son of Chanoah, went near and struck Micaiah on the cheek and said, 'Which way did the spirit from the Lord go from me to speak to you?' And Micaiah said, 'Indeed, you shall see on that day when you go into an inner chamber to hide.'
Then the king of Israel said, take

Micaiah and return him to Ammon, the governor of the city, and to Joash, the king's son, and say, thus says the king, put this fellow in prison and feed him with the bread of affliction and water of affliction until I return in peace. But Micaiah said, if you ever return in peace, the Lord has not spoken by me. And he said, take heed, all you people. What a dramatic scene. Verse 23 says that Zedekiah went near and struck Micaiah on the cheek. You see, Zedekiah responded the way some people do when they're defeated in an argument. They respond with violence. And King Ahab responded the way many tyrants do. He said in verse 26, put this fellow in prison. Ahab wanted Micaiah imprisoned and deprived, given minimum rations, feed him with the bread of affliction and the water of affliction. But before he left that area of the throne at the gates of the city with King Ahab of Israel and King Jehoshaphat of Judah, he cried out this, no doubt pointing at King Ahab, if you ever return in peace, the Lord has not spoken by me. The prophet Micaiah made one final and ultimate appeal. He was willing to be judged by whether his prophecy came to pass or not. And since he knew that his words were true, it was very fitting for him to cry out as they dragged him back to the prison, take heed, all you people. Well, that's the scene with King Jehoshaphat, King Ahab, there at the gates of the city, 400 prophets telling him, go into the battle, you're going to win. One prophet saying, you're going to die. What's going to happen? Well, look here at verses 28 and 29. So the king of Israel and Jehoshaphat, the king of Judah, went up to Ramoth Gilead. And the king of Israel said to Jehoshaphat, I will disguise myself and go into battle, but you put on your robes. So the king of Israel disguised himself, and they went into battle. Okay, it's easy to understand why King Ahab of Israel went to this battle. He didn't want to believe that Micaiah's prophecy was true, and he probably wanted to courageously oppose it, to show those 400 prophets and anybody else who was listening, I don't believe the words of Micaiah the prophet at all. I can make sense of why King Ahab went to this battle, even though Micaiah said, you're going to die there. It's a lot harder for me to understand why King Jehoshaphat of Judah went to this battle with Ahab. He should have believed the prophecy of Micaiah. He should have known that the battle would end in disaster, with the people of Israel being scattered on the mountains and like sheep without a shepherd. He should have known that they would lose the battle and that Ahab would die in the battle. You know, maybe, and I'm just throwing this out as a suggestion, maybe Jehoshaphat had a fatalistic attitude towards the will of God. Maybe he figured, you know, if this is God's will, then there's nothing I or anybody else can do about it. Whatever's going to happen is going to happen. Now, there's something else crazy in these verses. Did you see what happened in verse 29? Ahab says to Jehoshaphat, I will disguise myself and go into battle, but you put on your robes. Going into the battle, Ahab did not want to be identified as a king, because if he was, he'd be a special target. And he thought that this would help protect him against Micaiah's prophecy of doom. It's a lot harder to explain why Jehoshaphat agreed to go into the battle as the only clearly identified king. I don't know, maybe Jehoshaphat, though he was godly in many ways, maybe he wasn't very smart. Or maybe he had great faith and said, the Lord can protect me whether I'm identified as a king or not. I don't really know. But I do just know that when they went to battle against the Syrians at Ramoth Gilead, when they went into this battle, one man could be clearly seen as a king, and the other man was a king only in disguise. Well, what happened as the battle raged? Look at it here, starting at verse 30.
Now the king of Syria had commanded the captains of the chariots who were with him, saying, "Fight with no one small or great, but only with the king of Israel." So it was when the captains of the chariots saw Jehoshaphat that they said, "It is the king of Israel." Therefore they surrounded him to attack. But Jehoshaphat cried out, and the Lord helped him, and God diverted them from him. For so it was, when the captains of the chariots saw that it was not the king of Israel, that they turned back from pursuing him. Well, all that's great news for Jehoshaphat, but let's continue. Now a certain man drew a bow at random and struck the king of Israel between the joints of his armor. So he said to the driver of his chariot, "Turn around and take me out of the battle, for I am wounded." The battle increased that day, and the king of Israel propped himself up in his chariot facing the Syrians until evening. And about that time, the sun set, he died. What a battle. First of all, Ben-Hadad, the king of Syria, tells his army, don't go after anybody except the king of Israel. Concentrate all your power, all your force upon him. Interesting. Ahab had previously shown mercy to Ben-Hadad. You'll find that in 1 Kings chapter 20, verses 31 through 34. But that didn't win him any lasting favor with the rulers of Syria. This strategy of the Syrian army made Ahab's counter-strategy of disguising himself in battle seem very wise. Ahab was a smart man. He said, well, they're going to be coming after me, so I'm going to disguise myself. The only one they could identify as a king was Jehoshaphat. And it says there in the text that they immediately surrounded him and he cried out and the Lord helped him. As he found himself as the only identifiable king in the battle, Jehoshaphat found himself quickly in danger. But he, as verse 31 says, cried out to the Lord and he was rescued. When, as it says in verse 32, they turned back from pursuing him. Then did you see what it said starting at verse 33? Now a certain man drew a bow at random and struck the king of Israel. Friends, this seemed to be pure chance. It was a certain man. Doesn't even have a name. Just a certain man, a regular soldier. And he pulled a bow at random. Just pulled it back, circled around. I don't know, maybe he closed his eyes as he let go of the string. But that arrow flew through the air and it struck King Ahab as if it were a sin-seeking missile. And it hit him right between the joints of his armor. Friends, how big are the joints of someone's armor? It's a very small opening, but whatever that small opening was, the arrow found that opening and it hit him right there. God orchestrated the unintended actions of one man. He wasn't trying to hit King Ahab at all, much less make a precise shot for the joints of his armor. But God orchestrated the unintended actions of man to result in an exercise of his judgment. G. Campbell Morgan said, probably this man already had shot many arrows. And he went on in his simplicity, little knowing that this particular arrow was to be guided through all the confusion straight to its mark by the unerring knowledge and power of God. Yet, so it was. But Ahab was going to die. Arrow hit him, and he would die. John Trapp said, and now, what joy could Ahab's black soul, ready to depart, have of his ivory palace? Who had not rather be a Micaiah in the jail than Ahab in the chariot? Wicked men have the advantage of the way, godly men of the end. Now, I will give this credit to Ahab. He was a wicked man. He did a lot of damage. But verse 34 says something good about him. It says, the king of Israel propped himself up in his chariot facing the Syrians until evening. Ahab faced the end of his life bravely. He died
propped up in his chariot to inspire his troops for as long as possible.

0: Number one, compare Jesus and Jehoshaphat. As I said before, Jehoshaphat made a lot of unwise alliances. But friends, Jesus never makes unwise alliances. You know, sometimes I think Jesus would be embarrassed to have me on his team. But it says that he's not ashamed to call us brethren. Now that makes me want to serve him and honor him all the more. But I'll tell you, Jesus is the opposite to Jehoshaphat. Jehoshaphat made a lot of unwise alliances, but that's never the case with Jesus. And secondly, compare Jesus and King Ahab. Okay, check this out. Ahab was the wicked king in disguise who died in the loss of a great battle. How do we contrast Jesus with that? Friends, Jesus was the godly king in disguise who died in the victory of an even greater battle. Don't you see that Ahab was a king in disguise on the field of battle that day? Would you not say that Jesus Christ was also a king in disguise? He was in disguise in some measure throughout his whole life in ministry, but especially on the cross, Jesus Christ was a king in disguise. He didn't look like a king. Matter of fact, on his way to the cross, he was mocked as a king. Yet nevertheless, he was the King of Kings, the Lord of Lords. Even written above his head there on the cross, it was written, the King of the Jews. Yes, he is a king, a godly king, in disguise. And while Ahab died in a loss of a great battle, Jesus died in the victory of an even greater battle, triumphing over sin, triumphing over death, triumphing over the world, the flesh, and the devil, and winning a tremendous victory on behalf of his people. May it ever be so. Thank you, Lord Jesus, that you are that perfect godly king. Even, Lord, in disguise, you are a triumphant, glorious king. And we love you, we praise you, we give you thanks for your victory. Praying this, Lord God, in Jesus' name, amen.
1: 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The Bible teaches that the nation whose God is the Lord will be blessed. Well, Pastor David wants to tell you more about a valuable study resource that will help you learn more from God's Word.
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0: Welcome to The Word Made Plain with Senior Pastor Tony Clark of Calvary Chapel Newport News in Virginia. 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
1: He provides an extra layer of protection for those who are his children, those who are intimate and with him and knows his word. And I say this because at the end of verse 114, he says, I hope in your word. Let us develop an intimate relationship with the Lord so we can describe God protecting us in such beautiful and intimate terms as the psalmist is doing here. Look what he says there in verse 115. It said, depart from me, you evildoers, for I will keep the commandments of my God. Now, in this verse, it seemed like he took a pause in his prayer to God. Because you remember this chapter is him praying to God. It looked like he took a pause in his prayer to God to address the evildoers who were constantly all around him. He knew that the only way that he could keep the commandments of the Lord were to put distance between himself and the evildoers. And this is why he said, depart from me, you evildoers. Now, there is going to come a time in all of our lives where we will be faced with this difficult decision. We will have to put distance between us and those who are doing evil. Why is that? Because the evildoers will keep us from keeping the commandments of God. 1 Corinthians 15:33 is still true. Bad or evil company corrupts good habits. You know, I really wish that it was the other way around. I wish that it said good habits will turn around bad habits. I really wish it said that. No, evil people we hang around with will corrupt our good habits. This is why, singles, you can't do evangelistic dating. You can't do that. You know that person is not a Christian, not walking with God, but see, you look at them as some HGTV project, a makeover, and that you can make them over through your beauty and your charm. You can turn them around, you know. And they will go after you. They will come to church as much as you want them to. And then as soon as they got you, as soon as you say, I do, walk down the aisle, they won't step a toenail in this church again. They did it just to get you. Stop all that evangelistic dating. Stop all that. Get you in nothing but trouble. This is why the Bible says, don't be unequally yoked together with unbelievers. Don't do that. Because it won't end well for you. It's not, because bad or evil company will corrupt good habits. Now, this doesn't mean that we turn into the Amish community or something like that. No. Or anything, or become monks or something like that. No. We're to have contact without contamination. We're to have contact with the world without being contaminated by the world. Because we ultimately want to win them to Christ. So we got to have that balance. When we're around those who are doing evil. And so the psalmist understood this, and this is why he said, depart from me, you evildoers, for I will keep the commandments of my God. So obviously the evildoers, their goal was to keep him from keeping the commandments of God. That's what they were. Just know, the folks that are considered evildoers, meaning people who don't have a relationship with the Lord, their job is to keep you from keeping the commandments of God. Oh, no, I got to go to church. I can't get together with you. Oh, man, you know, you've been there, you know, hey, you can catch it later on. You know, you don't have to go, you know, they will keep you from keeping the commandments of God. No, I don't do that anymore. You know, I just, you know, no, you know, one time ain't going to hurt you. Come on, you know, keeping you from keeping the commandments of God. Oh, you know, phone ring, just tell them I'm not here. And you're standing right there. They would keep you from keeping the commandments of God. Won't you just call in sick? so we can hang out together. And you just as well. You take all your good vitamins and stuff. You just as healthy. Oh, but see, Pastor, you don't understand. I got sick days, and so I didn't use them. That's because you haven't been sick. He said, depart from me, you evildoers, for I will keep the commandments, notice, of my God. A personal pronoun there. Look at verses 116 and 117. It says, uphold me according to your word that I may live, and do not let me be ashamed of my hope. Hold me up and I shall be safe, and I shall observe your statutes continually. Now, the psalmist realized that he couldn't stand up to his enemies, identified as the evildoers, in the previous verse without God holding him up. He knew that he needed the Lord's help through his word in order to live physically or spiritually in this evil world. Now, the Hebrew word for uphold is samak, and it means to lean or rest or support. He was asking God to allow for him to lean upon, to rest on, and support him with the word of God as he makes a stand against the evildoers in his life. And because of his personal relationship with God, he could say what he did in the second part of verse 116. He says, and do not let me be ashamed of my hope. In other words, he was saying, I have seen your faithfulness to me through your word. Don't let me be ashamed because I'm putting my trust in you and your word. See, God had been so faithful to him in the past, and he is saying, keep being faithful to me in the present. Now in verse 117, he is making his second request for God to hold him up. Notice what he says. He says, hold me up and I shall be safe, and I shall observe your statutes continually. Now, the Hebrew word for hold is sa'ad, and it means to support, sustain, or refresh. It is a different Hebrew word from uphold in verse 16, which is samak, which means to lean or rest upon. The Hebrew word sa'ad, yes, means to hold up, but it adds for the purpose of refreshing.

stretching or strengthening. And this was done so he could, notice, observe God's statutes continually. So often, and maybe you hear it right now, and so often we find ourselves just a limp noodle. And God will hold us up. Now, that is Samak. But Sa'ad is that other Hebrew word. It means not only to support and hold up, but while he's holding you up, he refreshes you. So you can continue to go out in the battle. Because we go out in this world and it's tough out there sometimes. Sometimes it really gets tough and we come home a limp noodle. And God will hold us up. But Sa'ad, that Hebrew word means not only hold us up, but God refreshes. It reminds me of Acts 3:19, where it talks about, and your sins will be blotted out, and times of refreshing will come from the presence of the Lord. When we spend time with God in his word, through prayer and the study of the word of God, God has a way of refreshing us. He has a way of strengthening us, because there's still a battle we have to face out there. So not only does he just hold us up because we're a limp noodle. No. He holds us up so he can refresh us with his presence. This is why we cannot neglect the word of God. We cannot neglect prayer, because those are ways that God invades our life with his presence. And he refreshes us. Now, we need to be held up. We need to be refreshed. And it comes from the presence of the Lord. So praying this, like the psalmist did, is so very important for us lasting in our Christian walk. You've seen many people who started out in the Christian race, and they're on the sideline right now, because they didn't take advantage of being in the Lord's presence where there is refreshment. It's in his presence. Only those who understands prayer and understand the word of God, you understand what I'm saying. It's a time. Sometimes I go in my office and I'm like, oh, you know, and I get the reading and praying, and then I leave there refreshed, because I experience the presence of the Lord. Some of you understand what that's all about. Look at verses 118 to 120. It says, you reject all those who stray from your statutes, for their deceit is falsehood. You put away all the wicked of the earth like dross. Therefore, I love your testimonies. My flesh trembles for fear of you, and I am afraid of your judgments. Now, the psalmist is describing the righteous judgments of God. He said in verse 118, he said, you reject all those who stray from your statutes. And then he tells us why. He says, for their deceit is falsehood. The word of God is the measuring rod of God's judgment. God's rejection is because the people were dealing in deceit and falsehood. And these things come from Satan, who is the father of lies, according to John 8:44. Then the psalmist rejoices in how God dealt with them through his judgment. He said in verse 119, he said, you put away all the wicked of the earth like dross. And this was a very descriptive way to describe God's judgment, like dross, because dross is the scum that forms at the top as metals are in the fire to burn off the impurities. That foam bubbles and foam, that's the scum of the impurities that's being burnt off. So once that metal has gone through that process, then what you have coming out is pure gold, or whatever metal you put in there. In other words, he is saying that God putting away the wicked is like purifying the earth of their wickedness, getting rid of the scum of the earth, so to speak, like someone does in purifying metals of their impurities so the pure metals can be seen. And the Lord does a similar thing in our lives. He turns up the heat of trials and tribulations to burn off the impurities. So when Jesus looked into our lives, he can see his reflection
coming back.

0: at us.
1: There are things in us, as we repent of our sins and accept Christ as our Lord and Savior, there are things in us that are not like Jesus Christ. The whole process is a fancy word in theology called sanctification. It is the process that you're being set apart from the world and becoming more like Jesus Christ. Well, that process of sanctification, that is God making us more like Jesus Christ. So he looks at us and looks into our lives and see certain tempers and attitudes and certain ways that we are and all that kind of stuff. And he said, that's not like Jesus. So he turns up the fire of trials and tribulations and hardships because he's trying to burn off those things that doesn't make us like Jesus Christ. I always smile. Matter of fact, now I chuckle. And people want to know why I'm chuckling. When people say, you know, boy, I tell you, I had a tough week. I say, oh, really? What's going on? Here we go. I've just been praying that God will make me more patient. And I just start chuckling. You know, if you've been praying that, as we used to say in the Marine Corps, stand by for the standby. You better stand by. Because everything that can make you impatient, God's going to send your way. How do you think you're going to become patient? You got to have some stuff that make you impatient for you to exercise patience so you can grow in that area.
2: Well, okay, Pastor, I'm never going to pray to be more patient.
1: Well, it's going to happen anyway. Whether you pray it or not. It's going to, the Lord sees you as being impatient. So whether you pray it or not, it's coming. Because he wants you to be more like Jesus Christ. I tell you, he does. And so he will turn up the heat. And once those impurities are burned off of our lives, he can look at us and see his reflection in us. That's why you're going through what you're going through. God sees some tempers, some attitudes, and some stankiness about us. People come around you, they're doing like this. There's something about you that's just not a good thing. And so he will do what he can to burn those things off so we can become more like Jesus Christ. And this is what the psalmist is describing on a larger scale with the wicked. And as a result, he says, therefore, I love your testimonies. He was thankful for the judgments of God, meaning God will punish the wicked from the earth. But it also brought a fear to his heart. Notice he said in verse 120, my flesh trembles for fear of you. Now, he knew that he wasn't totally righteous, nor was he exempt from God's judgment in his own life. He understood that the fear he had of God would cause him to run to him for forgiveness and restoration. Never lose the fear of God. Because it's the fear of God that will constantly have us running back to him for forgiveness. We fear his judgment. We fear that one day we're going to stand before him and give an account. We fear his judgment. Never lose the fear of God. I remember watching a video of two people. Both were claiming to be a Christian. One was a Christian and one very questionable. And what happened is, so she began to talk about his lifestyle and said, don't you fear God? She said, I don't think anything's wrong with my lifestyle. So really? She said, he said, no. He said, don't you fear God? He said, I don't think we should ever fear God. I said, okay. And that's why anyone would justify any kind of way they're living because they don't fear God. The fear of the Lord is the beginning of wisdom. The fear of the Lord is the beginning of knowledge. Proverbs 1:7, Proverbs 9:10, Proverbs 8:13, Psalm 111, verse 10. All of them, Proverbs 10:26 and 27, all talk about the fear of the Lord is the beginning of wisdom. The fear of the Lord is the beginning of knowledge. The fear of the Lord, you do this, you do that. The fear of the Lord. Constantly, throughout the scriptures, you lose the fear of God and you begin to live any old kind of way you want to live. And I'm going to tell you right now, you will stand and give an account for it. The Bible makes it clear. It said, we all shall stand before the judgment seat of Christ and give an account of what we've done in our bodies, whether good or bad. Romans 14:10. And Romans 15:10 as well. 2 Corinthians 5:10 as well. It said, we're going to all stand before the judgment seat of Christ. We'll give an account of our lives that we live. So because of that, we should always maintain a healthy fear of God. You know, the amazing thing is that the fear of God, that Greek word for fear that's in Ephesians 5:21, submitting one to another in the fear of God. You know the word fear there? Phobos, the Greek word. Where we get phobias from. You're afraid of something. In that context, you need to be afraid of God. So if you've lost the fear of God, woe be it unto you. I would tell you, take a journey reading through the Bible, and you will see that God didn't play. He ain't playing with you. He ain't playing with you. God means business. Yes, he's love, he's grace, he's forgiving. Yes. But there's a whole nother list of attributes. He's holy, just, righteous, pure. And we're going to give an account. So never lose the fear of the Lord. Because whenever we have that fear of the Lord, we know we can constantly run back to God for forgiveness. That's the whole point. When you don't fear God, you do whatever you want to do. You don't think you need to ask him for forgiveness. You can just do your thing. But when you got the fear of God, you run back to him for forgiveness. God, see, here's the problem when you lose the fear of God. Let me just say this. Here's the problem. When you lose the fear of God, you get deceived in your mind into thinking, watch this, that God approves of what you're doing. Because in your mind, the deception, in your mind, well, he must approve. He hasn't judged me yet. He's giving you time to repent. Revelation 2:21 says, and I was just reading today, this morning, you know, in Proverbs 29, because today's the 29th. I read chapter 29. It says, he who is often reproved and hardened his neck will suddenly be destroyed and that without remedy. And what stood out to me that I put quotes, not air quotes, but real ones. Often reproved. God gives us time to repent. He'll reprove us. He hasn't destroyed us yet. But he'll reprove us. And he who is often reproved and hardened his neck, I'm still going to do it, will suddenly be destroyed and that without remedy. And we're seeing people experience destruction all around us. Don't lose the fear of the Lord. Please, I beg you, don't lose the fear of God. Now, let me conclude with this. In this message, protected by God's word, we saw how the word of God constantly shows us how he protected his people throughout the years. However, each of the people who testified of God's protection had a personal, intimate relationship with him, constantly using the personal pronouns, my, or the personal pronoun, my shepherd, my hiding place, my fortress. And if you want to have a personal relationship with Jesus Christ, you can begin one today by confessing that you're a sinner in need of a savior and turning away from your sin and putting your faith and trust in Jesus Christ, who went to the cross for you. And the word of God makes it very clear, you shall be saved. And so if you want that personal relationship with the Lord, we're going to have some of our leaders come forth and be available to pray with you and for you. Now, and I understand, I understand coming up, getting some prayer. You know, I hurt my toe, and so can you pray?

that my toe feels better, or I broke a fingernail and it went down too deep. So my finger just was throbbing all through service, you know, just throbbing like it had a heartbeat. And I do understand those prayers. I do. How about having those prayers focus on you spiritually? Where are you spiritually? Where did the word of God hit you today? Not you playing volleyball and say, "Ooh, that was you." Hitting the person next to you. That was all for you. No, what was for you? Those are the type of prayers. Yes, you can come up and, I slipped and I hurt my knee. So can you pray for my knee? Okay, great. Oh, no problem. God, touch their knee. Amen. Now go see an orthopedic doctor. I get it. But we come to hear from God. How did God hit you today? Minister to you today. Now, if you all good, everything's good, and amen, God bless, amen, praise the Lord, see you next week. But if things are not good, you want to get things right with God. Because we must all stand before the judgment seat of Christ, the Bible says. That we may be judged, watch this, according to the things done to our body. Whether good or bad. You didn't know that was in the Bible, did you? It's there. So we want to leave here rejoicing that God forgives us. God restores us. He loves us so. And we want to make sure that we leave here being right with God. Let's pray. Lord, thank you so much for your precious people. Thank you for your word. I pray, God, your Holy Spirit would come upon us now. Draw us closer to you, draw us to you, draw us to repentance. Lord, I pray that no one will be afraid to come and get prayer.

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1: The body of Christ, because of this area of not being able to handle God's blessings in the area of wealth, it so freaks out that either it says, I can't have that, and so it's evil and dangerous. That's easy. Versus, Lord, I will step up and I will take what you're giving me and I will use it for the kingdom of God. I will be a good steward over it. What I'm faithful in little, the Lord will make me faithful in more. Do you understand that?
0: This is Real Life. 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
0: 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The Christian walk is full of disciplines, the trials, the setbacks, the hard seasons that God uses to shape our faith from the inside out. And today we learn how to handle the blessings, the success, and the recognition that God may bring without letting it go to our heads. You see, when life is going well, it's easy to start believing in our own headlines. But everything we have, our money, our influence, our energy, that all belongs to the Lord. The discipline of distinction is learning to manage His blessings without forgetting who gave them. So today, Pastor Jack teaches us that recognition and fame can be a dangerous gift if we forget where it comes from. We aren't lost sinners saved by grace, and there's only one who deserves the glory, and that is Jesus. Now with his message called The Discipline of Distinction, here's pastor and Bible teacher Jack Hibbs.
1: Distinction is that notoriety. It is that fame. It is that thing whereby God might bless you in life. And if it changes you, and it saddens me to say this, actually, that it's too bad, I think, that far too many Christians cannot handle what God may want to give them. See, you hear one thing and think another, perhaps. I say this. I would bet that if we were able to truly be people that would say, Lord, all that I have is yours, and I'll use it to the furtherance of your kingdom. I'm wondering if God, in fact, would not give us more opportunity and responsibility to advance the kingdom of God. And on it goes. For what purpose? What is the end of it all? That you might have a gigantic bank book? Nope, then forget it. You're not hearing me right. To have some big house on the hill? Nope, that's not it. You're not hearing me at all. To be a literal conduit of what God brings into your life to send out and to use as an opportunity for others to experience Christ. That's what I'm talking about. You can either be distinguished by amassing it to yourself or by being a conduit. And there's a big difference. The Bible says in Romans 10:13, for whoever calls on the name of the Lord shall be saved. Listen, how then shall they call upon him whom they have not believed? And how shall they believe in whom they have not heard? And how shall they hear without a preacher? Watch. And how shall they preach unless they are sent? There is the sender and there is the goer in getting the word of God out to the world, and it takes all of our wealth, $1 or $100, it causes us to say, God, this is to your glory. In 1 John chapter 3, listen to this. In 1 John 3:17, it says, for whoever has this world's goods, you possess things, you have wealth, and sees his brother in need and shuts up his heart from him, How does the love of God abide or live in him? My little children, let us not love in word or in tongue, but in deed and in truth. That's sad and funny at the same time. Let's say you and I have the money to buy somebody lunch, and we see a brother or sister hungry, and we go, hey, what's the matter? Man, I'm hungry. Well, go get some food. I don't have any money. Dude, that's a bummer that you don't have any money. That's a real drag. Anyway, we're going to go get something to eat. I'll pray for you. Bye-bye. The Bible says the love of God does not dwell in that person or all those people. That we would see somebody in need and turn away from them? You say, well, yeah, that's terrible. You're right, man. Boy, that verse is powerful. Listen, here's my point. It takes some degree of wealth to get out from behind that area of protection and say, listen, brother, come with us. We'll buy you lunch. That's what I'm talking about tonight. Oh, I can't do that. I might be $10 less wealthy. Then your economy is completely messed up. Let me address this also right now. There's a false doctrine that is going throughout the body of Christ in America today. By the way, when you've lived long enough, this is at least the second time I've seen it happen in my lifetime. It's circulating among young people today, and it's the poverty is godliness doctrine. And you can buy books. They're best-selling Christian books right now. They're heresy. They're heresy, but it's all about not owning anything anymore. Now listen to this. It's amazing. I went through that as a new believer. There were some very, very famous Christians when I was a brand new believer, and they said, you know what? It's wrong for you to own anything. Give it all away and come to our camp or come to our center or to our commune. And I got to tell you, Lisa and I, we were just married, and we actually signed up for one of those things. That's it. We're going. And by the grace of God, the Lord intervened. And it was interesting. And it's just the same today. People are saying, give up all that you have and come and do what we're doing. Every one of those people who are saying to do that have all made millions of dollars in advance before they come up with that doctrine. All of them are loaded. Every one of them. And it's going on today. And all these people are, well, you know what? I'm not going to own anything. I'm not going to work. I'm not going to do it. I'm just going to go and I'm going to wait on the Lord. You know what the Bible says about that? Then you're not going to eat any food. And here's the amazing thing. Oh man, you know, we're going to follow Jesus. We're going to do this and we're going to do. Listen, watch out for that. It breeds a false sense of humility. It breeds tremendous arrogance, self-righteousness. And what happens is it leaves you broke and others wealthy who've wiggled it out of your custody, out of your stewardship. On top of the matter, if everybody did that doctrine, then who's going to feed the homeless? Who's going to reach the end of the world with the gospel? Who's going to fund missionaries? Are you hearing me? It's a false doctrine, but it appeases the flesh. And many young people today are using it as an excuse to punch out of what? Are you ready for this? It's a trick of Satan. Here it is. Anybody can be poor, but we're not really poor, because I can claim to be poor, but rely upon the government to feed me, clothe me, take care of me. You see, I'm living a lie. Oh, I'm going to follow Jesus and I'm not going to own anything. Well, first of all, that's not biblical, but let's just follow through with this. You make that declaration, you're going to follow that teaching, and then guess what happens? You wind up asking others in the body of Christ to fund your ministry. I'm not going to work. I'm going to pray. I'm going to sit on the mountaintop. Oh, by the way, can you send me $100 a month? Do you hear this? This is a big deal. And a lot of young Christians are falling for that today. No, here's the greatest thing. Anybody can receive a handout. Very few Christians can be blessed by God and manage it without it going to their heads and hearts. Think of this. The body of Christ, because of this area of not being able to handle God's blessings in the area of wealth, it so freaks out that either it says, I can't have that, and so it's evil and dangerous. That's easy. versus, Lord, I will step up and I will take what you're giving me and I will use it for the kingdom of God. I will be a good steward over it. What I'm faithful in little, the Lord will make me faithful in more. Do you understand that? This is a big deal. Christians don't even want to think about this stuff. Personally, I believe because Christians will not refuse to be good stewards over what God has given them. This is a scourge. And I thank God for men like Dave Ramsey or Crown Financial or some of these other ministries teaching people how to be good stewards and managers over what God has given them. See, that's the difficulty. That is the discipline of distinction when it comes to what we have. Number two is this. It is the godly stewardship of recognition. You see, King Uzziah couldn't handle wealth and he couldn't handle recognition. It all went to his head eventually. Fame, the word recognition means fame, notoriety, prominence, reputation. In Matthew 4:23, the Bible says, and Jesus went about all Galilee teaching in their synagogues and preaching the gospel of the kingdom and healing all kinds of sickness and all kinds of disease among the people. Then his fame, recognition, went throughout all Syria. Jesus, what a great example. It's a strange thing, isn't it? Because we think of Jesus, obviously, of course. But it's a strange thing in our thinking as Christians that one of God's servants would experience recognition or notoriety or prominence. Seems kind of odd, but it happens. Isaiah, the prophet, y'all love him. He's great. Isaiah was a very famous man, you know. In fact, Isaiah, the prophet, came from a wealthy home. He was in King Uzziah's court. And you know Isaiah chapter 6, in the year that King Uzziah died, I saw the Lord. The great words of Isaiah. He was very famous. Abraham was famous. King David, can you think of anybody more famous than King David? He had recognition. Peter had recognition. People recognized Peter. Paul was known. The Bible tells us that the apostles became well known. In fact, they were recognized and beat up. And we know from history that George Whitefield was world famous, the great preacher of England, and he came and preached during the revolutionary period in America. Jonathan Edwards, America's great preacher, known today, still today, as the greatest mind America has ever produced, the smartest guy. Jonathan Edwards, tremendous pastor, preacher, very famous. Billy Graham, obviously very famous. Interesting thing about Billy Graham, one of the things about his ministry is that he could actually show up in a country and have access to a king or a prime minister or a president without any notification. That's very Old Testament prophet-like. But the danger of this about recognition, if we're going to exercise the discipline of distinction, we need to be careful that if we have stuff or if somebody, you know, maybe you're known in your circle, do 5 people know you? Do 10 people know you? How are you handling that? And again, boy, it sounds like I'm really beating up on Christianity tonight, but listen, we need a spanking. When we have Christian superstars, we're supposed to be servants of all. And we've got these, you know, oh, come and hear this guy speak, or these speakers, and boy, you know, pay $300 for this ticket and you'll come and hear this speaker. I think that's weird. One of the things is it's just us here right now and a whole lot of people listening in, but one of the things that I do, this is between us, it's private, it's fun though. When I'm invited to speak places, they will say, well, thank you for coming and here's your honorarium. And I'll say, do you have a missions account? Yeah. So you have missionaries? Yes, we do. Give it to them. What? Give it to them. And it's funny because it's sad to hear this. No one's ever done this before. We don't know what to do. It's already, the check's already made out. What do we do? I go, look, this is my problem. Notoriety. And it's almost like, and this coming, this, you know, this speaker, this thing, but wait, there's more from, you know, blah, blah, blah. It's the speaker. And it's all in Christianity. And we stoke the flames of fame and notoriety. No, no, no. Listen, as Christians, we need to remember we were lost, lonely, decrepit, rotten, stinking sinners saved by the grace of God. And there's only one person that we are to recognize, and that's Jesus. If anybody deserves a parking spot labeled, you know, no parking, this is reserved for, put Jesus on there. In fact, we ought to do that, huh? We ought to have a curb. We ought to have a curb out there. Reserved parking. No, that sounds kind of weird, though. Jesus, he's not going to come in a car. We'll have to have a horse set up or something, you know, I don't know.
3: 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And now, let's get back to today's message. Once again, here's Pastor Jack.
1: But it's a very sad thing that the God of our magnitude, the God of the Bible, the one and only God of the universe has to compete in our hearts over things. And some of those things is the recognition. Oh, my, my. Be careful. It's a dangerous day when you begin to believe what people say about you in the positive. It's always good. Charles Spurgeon said it's always good to read your critic's mail. Why? Because it keeps your feet on the ground. In fact, he also said in one of his books, Lectures to My Students, he says, remember this, at the end of the day, preacher, with all that you've heard, you're not as good as they say you are, and you're not as bad as they say you are. Isn't that a great word? Just keep your feet on the ground. That's a great thing. And the Bible says in Proverbs 16:18, pride goes before destruction and a haughty spirit before a fall. Recognition. But look, what if you are recognized? Now, all of it's better, you think. Now, Jack, I don't get what you're talking about. If you're not recognized, if somebody doesn't see you, I had a meeting with the ushers last Sunday, and I said, you guys need to remember something. You guys are ushers. And when you go out to dinner on Tuesday night, people are sitting at the restaurant saying, you see that guy? That guy's an usher at second service over there. And when I told that to the ushers, they went. If you're not recognized, that's easy. But if you're recognized, now you need to exercise the discipline of distinction. Because what are you going to do with it? Well, so, yes, it's his eye. What, are you crazy? It takes a discipline. And King Uzziah began to see himself as something, not remembering God had made him. He owned everything, not remembering God had given it. This is serious. Oh, the third thing? The third thing's this. The discipline of distinction is the godly stewardship of influence. Influence means power when you strip it all away. It means power, sway, control, influence. If you have influence, you have control over a situation. If you can influence, if your company, the ministry, your name, what you stand for influences others, that's scary. These things can grow and increase for the good or for the worse. Influence is like a vineyard. If you take care of it, it produces great, great fruit. If you don't, it can really hurt people. In Acts chapter 9, verse 15, remember this? Saul gets converted, soon to be called Paul, to be Paul the Apostle. And in Acts chapter 9, everyone's terrified of him. No one wants to talk to him. And the Lord speaks to Ananias, and it says, the Lord said to him, go, for he is a chosen vessel of mine, listen, to bear my name before Gentiles and kings and the children of Israel, for I will show him how many things he must, what? Suffer for my name's sake. Boy, I tell you what, can you leave it on the screen for a second, guys? Check that out. That's perfect. I pray this for me and for you, literally. I'm not kidding. In fact, that was a good time of Lisa and I's prayer this morning was for your spiritual strength, growth, development, and maturity with all that's coming upon our world in short order, that you'd be strong. Now watch this. Look at that verse. The Lord says, he's a chosen vessel of mine to bear my name before the Gentiles, the kings, and the children of Israel. Hey, that's us too. Okay? For I will show him how many things he must suffer for my name's sake. Notice the front end. Yes, Oh, he's going to share in front of kings and the whole nation of Israel and the Gentile world.

You keep reading the verse, and how many things he must suffer. That's the balance. That's a good thing. God will use you and I to advance the kingdom of God by whatever means you and I have. But guess what? All along the way, he will see to it, custom made for you and I, that we suffer enough to the level that keeps the ministry in our lives usable. The moment you and I do what Uzziah did, and what far too many do, is they begin to exalt themselves. And that's a dangerous thing. Influence. Influence gone bad. Behind the scenes at this church since the inception of this church, you can ask anyone who's been here since the beginning, this is one of our prayers. Dear Lord, whatever you do, you

0: You remember? Do you know history? They loved him. That would happen. Man's inability to manage influence, power, is amazing. It's terrible. Proverbs 28:11, it says, the rich man is wise in his own eyes. And I'm not just talking rich in money, rich in time, rich in influence, rich in fill in the blank. He's wise in his own eyes when he forgets God. Jesus said, but he who is greatest among you, this is awesome. Is this not the spirit of the kingdom? He who is greatest among you, he shall be your servant. And whoever exalts himself will be humbled. And he who humbles himself will be exalted. Man, that sums it up perfectly, isn't it? To exercise the discipline of distinction is to realize, God, I'm yours. I know who I am. And that I was a lost sinner. Now I'm a saved sinner. And I'm asking you to use my life to your glory, God. Another prayer that we pray often is, Lord, establish your authority through us versus, Lord, establish my authority. What a dope. You ain't got any. We don't have any of that. See, Pastor, you clearly don't know who you're talking about. I am the president of the... Oh, listen. You are because God allowed it to be. That's how you got that. We need to be very careful. Jeremiah 45:5 says, seekest thou great things for thyself? Seek them not. Don't pursue them.
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0: Today, on Abounding Grace, we'll examine the works of the flesh, and it would be good to examine our lives as we do.
1: If these things are the manner of your life, God has given you a pastor today to warn you. It is the biggest red flashing light of warning in your life. If you think it's okay to live in the flesh, that's not consistent with a believer. A believer wants to get away from the flesh, even though sometimes it trips us up. A believer runs away from the flesh. A believer never runs away from God. You choose, I don't want this in my life. I want to run away from my flesh, not from God.

0: From Calvary Church in Aurora, Colorado, comes Abounding Grace with Pastor Ed Taylor. We're making our way through Galatians, and today we come to a passage in chapter 5 that describes the works of the flesh. They include the misuse of drugs, sexual sin, idolatry, hatred, jealousy, and outbursts of wrath. Pastor Ed breaks them down into three groups for us: the sexual sins, the religious sins, and then the social sins. Let's take this opportunity to examine our lives to see if the works of the flesh are evident in us.
1: Uncleanness. When they use this word in the ancient world, in the medical realm, they use this word to describe an infected, oozing wound. So when you think about it in the sexual realm, this is getting involved in an immoral, infected, oozing, sinful sexual lifestyle. Just a whole

it just kind of describes your whole life, which goes to the next one, licentiousness. Licentiousness then is all of these sins and you living in an unbridled, uncontrolled excess. Because it doesn't just stop with one thing. It begins to impact the entirety of who you are. But the flesh needs to find an opening. It needs just a little opening to get in, to show you. If you're reckless in one area, you'll be reckless with two. And if you're reckless with two, you'll be reckless with three. And before you know it, you have a licentiousness about you where you're uncontrolled. And what's dangerous for us as believers is we show up and go, oh, look at, I'm in control. And now you're hypocritical and you're not close to the people that love you. You're not close to God anymore. These are important things to pay attention to. Because this is the pathway to victory for so many of you. The works of the flesh are evident. The essence of these sins is any illicit sexual relationship physically or in the mind, the thought life, the heart. The heart is the soil by which the seeds of uncleanness will grow. Number two, the religious sins, verse 20 now. The first listing of these religious sins in verse 20 is idolatry. Paul moves on now to show you how the flesh not only separates you from others, but separates you from God. And one of the first works of the flesh is idolatry. What is idolatry? It is the worship of anything or anyone other than the one true God. You can create for yourself your own religion, your own philosophy. Why? Because it's your personal technique to get whatever you want whenever you want it. And so when you think of idolatry, don't think of just little statues or pictures on the wall. Think of a God that you've created in your own image to deal with the reality of conviction in your life so you can get what you want. You know how it sounds in Christianity? It's like the Bible will say something very clear and you will say, well, that's not how I read it. Well, bro, how else can you read it? Like it couldn't be any, what other language are you using? Use that language. It says the same thing. Thou shalt not lie. Yeah, but I'm not feeling that right now. No, I don't really see that. I was kind of reading the Bible and I watched this YouTube video and it said lie doesn't really mean lie. And it could be white. It could be black. Like it could be purple. It could be all, like, what are you talking about? You're idolatrous because instead of receiving the simple teaching of the Word of God, you have created something else that you've given your devotion to. Why? So you can sin. It's like, hey, pastor, we're in church right now. We don't think like that. Actually, we think about it far more than we admit. So we can get away with things. Well, we'd be willing to give up our relationship with our parents that way. We'd be willing to give up our relationship with our siblings that way. You got all these personal techniques to do your own thing instead of doing the right thing and just working through things. Allowing the Lord to work it through and show him, show up and give him the glory. Not you the glory, but him the glory. Idolatry, it's very, very important. You don't just worship false gods. I mean, you could worship money. You could worship careers. You could worship your kids. You can worship sports teams. You can do a lot of things where you give your devotion far more than your worship of God. Idolatry. Next one. Another religious sin is sorcery. Which to many of you right now are going, oh, great. I'm glad that one, at least one doesn't apply. Okay, good. I'm never going to be a witch or a warlock. Yes. Never even thought about it. Ah, but this is another one of those English words that we gain a lot more insight when we look at the Greek, the original language. You know what this word is? Pharmakia. Does that sound familiar? Pharmacy. Yes. This is a reference to drugs. To drugs. Mind-altering drugs. Yes. And this is a reference, sorcery, to the misuse or abuse of drugs, both legal and illegal. That's a work of the flesh. I think illegal drugs, very popular, very unfortunate, but very popular. You get injured, you get a prescription, they give you the prescription, and it really helps you get through that season after surgery, you get through it. But then there comes a point in time where you know you don't need it, but you like it. And so you go back to tell the doctor and say, well, it still hurts. Okay. And they write another one. And then those behind making drugs, they know that they can put something in there. I don't quite understand the whole thing, but they could put something in there that will make you addicted to them. And now you really want them. And before you know it, you're living in an other world because you're always on drugs. And I, hey man, you're out of your mind. You're not even here all the time. Well, you know, I'm taking drugs. Dude, you've been taking this drug and you've been out on this drug for 2 years now. You haven't been the same, right? It's evident, the work of the flesh, it's evident to everyone but the person.

And even to those that are addicted today, and I've just described your scenario, and you really are at a loss. It's like, I just don't know what to do. I'll tell you the very, I don't actually know what to do yet as well, except talking to your doctor, praying through this. You know, God's obviously giving you the victory, but dealing with the addiction, here's the thing. One thing that you can do is choose to obey God. And he'll meet you right there. Choose to obey God and see what has happened to you and take ownership of your part, right? That's what confession of sin is. You agree with God, you take ownership. Until you have godly sorrow, there'll never be repentance. And just see, I know it didn't start out that way, and I know you didn't intend that way, but that's what the flesh does. No one ever wants to get to the end of sin. They don't start that way because they never think they'll get there, but they do. And it's true. I think of illegal drugs. Well, not actually, they're not legal anymore, but I think it to some, you know, this is a work of the flesh. You had a hard day, you have a hard job. So what do? You go home, you smoke a joint. Smoke a joint. It's like, oh, it just makes me feel better. I smoke a joint. Really? You think it's okay to be out of your mind? And, you know, like, I want you to process this for a second because, you know, thinking about smoking a joint, it's like, do you call your kids in? Come on, kids, bring the pot. Let's roll up a doobie, man. I want you to see your dad smoke pot. So I want you to teach you when you're old enough, you can smoke pot with your dad. Does that sound like God to you? Well, nobody does it. So then let me ask you, why don't you do it? Why don't you let your kids watch you and see it and just, why not? Well, because intrinsically, you know, that's horrible. Why would you want to do that? And yet toward your kids, you have a higher standard than toward God. Toward God, inviting, like this is a work of the flesh that has become all more common because things are legal. Who cares if things are legal? You don't want to be outside of your mind so that you can gird up the loins of your mind, Peter said. Gird them up, man, and be ready. Be ready to fight the good fight. So this one, sorcery, and I do think they translated it sorcery because drugs and witchcraft are often linked together. The occult and paganism and hallucinogens and now what is being made legal, at least in our state, are now mushrooms and how you can be out of your mind with all this hallucinogens. And I'm just telling you, it's a work of the flesh. It is another personal technique that you can develop to get what you want. And maybe it's something what you want. You just want peace. But you're going after drugs to get peace where you're not really even getting peace. You're just being disruptive to your own spiritual life. So now you're doubly paying, and you pay triple and quadruple, and then you just finally give up and don't stay sensitive. You harden your heart toward God until there's a big crash. Now he goes on to the next section, and that is social sins. The first one is hatred. So let's just be real about that. If today you're listening to me and you have hatred in your heart for a brother or sister, another person, you're in the flesh. It's got to be dealt with. If you hate someone, you hate a people group, you hate it, whatever. It is a work of the flesh. It did not come from God. It didn't come from God. Again, even saying this out loud, you can start to maneuver and you can start to look, well, wait a minute. Didn't God hate? And wait, okay. You're not God. Okay. Number one, you're not God. So stop. This is what you have to repent. This is what I have to repent from. I can make so many excuses for my behavior when God is really trying to do something in me. Like I went from as a new believer, God, change me, shape me. I am so messed up. I don't know how to be a man. I don't know how to be a dad. I don't know how to be a husband. I don't know how to, Lord, you just tell me I'm all yours to, well, I don't know. I was watching this YouTube video and that guy said, and you know, I was listening to the radio and they said, you know, what happened to us? We need a desire to walk in the Spirit. And when we walk in the Spirit, we don't fulfill these things. We'll see later that the fruit of the Spirit answers every single one of these and more as you walk in the Spirit. Hatred. Next one is contentions. This refers, and hatred has a progress. You see it right here. You go from hating to fighting. That's what contentions are. Arguments, bitter conflicts, deep-seated, you know, animosity, resentment toward people. Very, very important. To the next one, jealousies. Jealousy is a form of anger and hateful resentment caused by coveting for oneself that belongs to others. I deal with this in the book that's coming out in October. I deal with a section. I don't develop it, but I deal with anger because anger is such a big barrier in dealing with your past.
Anger, bitterness, resentment, these things, they all go together. And if you stay there, the Bible says that a root of bitterness develops in you and you defile many. If you're ever going to make progress in your Christian walk and you're ever going to let go of your past, you've got to deal with anger. Even if you're not an angry person, but there's anger inside. Sometimes it's outside. You know, some of you have, as we'll see in a moment, these outbursts of wrath. But many people actually internalize their anger and it begins to destroy them on the inside. And they begin to dislike and actually hurt and harms others. Because notice, from jealous hatred, contentions, jealousies, the next one is outbursts of wrath. Outbursts of wrath. This is an important one. It refers to those sudden, unrestrained expressions of hatred and anger toward others. You know, in the real deep throes of our time of grief, Marie and I, especially mine, I was reading these books on grief, trying to learn, see what the Lord wants to show me. And I learned a principle. It was very powerful. Talking to me about anger, because I was just so angry that this happened. I'm so angry the way it happened. It was just, it was hard. And there were two ways that you deal with anger, this author said. One was outbursts of wrath, punching holes in the wall, kicking things down. And that used to be me before I got saved. Fortunately, I don't do that anymore, but that's how I used to do it. You'd come to our house for dinner on Saturday, and the picture would be in one place on the wall. And then you come the next Saturday, and Marie would move the picture down there because she was trying to cover my out-of-control anger. That's just how our marriage was before we got saved. And so the outbursts of wrath, God has really dealt with. But they said the other way, there's two ways that you can deal with your sin or your anger sinfully. One, outbursts of wrath, kicking the door, yelling, screaming. The other sinful way is to internalize it. And they say there's a word for internalized anger. It's depression. You don't know what to do with it. And so you take the brunt of it and you punish yourself. And then this internal, instead of walking in the light as he is in the light, we have fellowship with one another. And the blood of Jesus Christ cleanses us, changes us, fills us, overwhelms us with a sense of release and peace and newness of life. God's path for you is not hatred. It's freedom. To walk in the freedom that God has for you. To enjoy him. To enjoy what he's given you. The works of the flesh are serious. Notice now, it says, outbursts of wrath, selfish ambitions, which is really the essence of the flesh to begin with. This is interesting. It really means desiring an office or putting yourself first. It's the exact opposite of being a servant. It's the exact opposite of living for Jesus, who he came not to be served, but to serve and to give his life a ransom for many. Mark chapter 10, verse 45. This selfish ambition is a dangerous one.

on. I mean, they're all dangerous, but this is especially dangerous for churches. Because if you're a guy or a gal rolling into this church and you have selfish ambitions as a work in your life, then you're going to clamor for title and position, and you want authority and you want power and you want recognition and you want everybody to see you, and you want to, subtly you start to draw people to yourself. And then while you're drawing people to yourself, you're like, well, you know, I don't like that church and I don't like that pastor and why don't we just go do our own thing, which is not the right way to plant a church, but many people try to do that. And then they head off, and then it brings great pain to the people. Now, let me tell you what that looks like in a smaller church, okay? A church of 500 or so. You know, I'm sure you've heard of church splits. Have you guys heard of church splits? Where the nastiness in the church gets so much that people just, I don't want this anymore because this doesn't seem like Jesus to me. A church split. Guy comes in with selfish ambition and he's drawing people after himself, maybe being like an Absalom. A church split doesn't split. When you hear of a church split, of a church of 500 people, it did not split into two churches of 250 strong believers. So now we have two churches and, oh, it's really great. Look at this. Look what God has done through this man with selfish ambition. That's not what happens. You know what happens? The man with selfish ambition leaves with maybe 20 or 25 people that don't end up staying with him for very long. And the other 475 never set foot in church again because of the hurt that they felt by being misused by the work of the flesh, selfish ambition. So in light of this church, I just want you to know there are no positions of power here. There's nobody's given a position to lord over or to take advantage of people. There are only openings in this church for bondservants and servants of the Lord. And if that's what you're into, this is the place. And if you've been given a position of leadership or oversight, you want to know what that means? It doesn't mean that you serve less. It means you serve more. And what I mean by that is, to whom much is given, much is required. And so now you have more. Why? The Bible says this in the church. If it's happening in the spirit, this is what the Bible says. God raises up one and puts down another. So that if God raised you up, why do you think he chose to raise you up? Because he saw faithfulness in you. So maybe you were faithful with two, and now he's given you four. And you have four, now you have eight. Now you're overseeing ministries and you're overseeing people. Why? Because God saw that in you. He did not give it to you because of your selfish ambitions. He didn't give it to you so you're going to have a title. You put on your desk, you put on your little card, now you have a card, and this is my title. You know what my title is? Servant. That's how I started, that's how I'll continue, and hopefully one day, I hope to hear these words. Well done, good and faithful servant. Enter into the joy of the Lord. The flesh will stop me from that. No positions of power. And then you see the rest of them, dissensions. This is another word for arguing. Heresies, false teaching, twisted teaching. Envy is jealousy on steroids. And now you're wanting to hurt people because of envy. Then you have murders and you're like, wow. You see the progression. You may not physically murder, but in your heart, you just write people off. You just discard them like they're nobody. That is not from the Lord. Never, ever, ever. God has put the church on the earth to be salt and light, but more importantly, to be a manifestation of his tangible love so that we know how much he loves us, and then we go and love others. The next one, drunkenness, that's an obvious one. You can never say that God is telling you to get drunk. Never. Never, ever, ever. You're under the control of under the influence and control of an intoxicating drink. That's not from the Lord. Again, so much damage has been done by this particular work of the flesh. Or how about revelries? Revelries is just like a troublemaker. Like you just become a troublemaker. That's a work of the flesh. You're just kind of a carouser, party. Like, you know, I use the word carousing and partying, but, you know, that may not apply to most of you. So the reality of carousing is this troublemaker. You're just always looking for trouble, stirring up trouble. You're just always like divisive and difficult. That's what this word means. You're just on the roam. And so now we're done with the list as we're entering into communion. And you're like, oh, yes, he's done. He's done, and he didn't talk about my flesh. We got away. Yes. We faced it. It's no problem. None of those things apply to me. Really? Well, Paul was thinking of you when he said this in verse 21. And the like. And the like. Guess what? That's you too. Whatever it is that you have created in your life to get your own way instead of God's way. And call it God's way. The flesh

0: hates the narrow road. The flesh hates the narrow road. That's why it's so tempting to go on the broader road. It's so tempting to expand it just a little bit wider. It was narrow, but I got this thing in my life, so if I can make it a little bit wider, then I can still be on the narrow road. No, that's the flesh. The flesh hates the narrow road.
1: That is Pastor Ed Taylor on Abounding Grace. We just heard his message, "The works of the flesh are evident." You can hear it again at AboundingGraceRadio.com. Pastor Ed, as you rightly pointed out, we all deal with the flesh to some degree. So how do we deal with it as God would have us?
2: I don't want to oversimplify the answer to this question, but it will sound that way. How do we deal with the flesh? We must repent. Repentance is the key to victory, because repentance acknowledges that we have or are currently in the flesh life. We are to reckon the old man dead. We are to crucify the flesh. We are to walk in the newness of life. And in order to do that, repentance is, it's just underrated, the power of godly sorrow over the areas. I mean, think about it. We're learning it in Galatians, but think about it. Adultery? What do you do with adultery? You repent. Fornication, sexual sin? Repent. Uncleanness, lewdness, idolatry, hatred? How many today, and this might just be a word from the Lord as I read through Galatians 5, how many of you listening right now have true hatred in your heart for someone and you haven't repented? You don't want to repent. So what does that make you? A man or a woman living in the flesh. You can't be in the flesh and the spirit at the same time. It's one or the other. And John said it even, he said it even stronger when he wrote his letter in 1 John, and he talks about hate and love. And he's like, how can you hate your brother and say you love God? This is just, I know the question was in one direction, but I really believe this is a word from the Lord, a rhema word, 1 John 4:20. If someone says, I love God and hates his brother, he's a liar. For he who does not love his brother whom he has seen, how can he love God whom he's not seen? How do we walk in the spirit, not walk in the flesh? We choose to repent and live a life of repentance and humility and obedience each and every time the Holy Spirit shows it to us, or reading the scriptures and it was revealed to us, that this is the way of spiritual growth, and it's vital that you repent. I've done Bible studies on our website or on our app about godly sorrow and repentance. I encourage you to go there and listen to them and let the Holy Spirit help you.
1: 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This has been Abounding Grace with Pastor Ed. And we'll look for you tomorrow as we open the Word together in search of God's abounding grace. 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

0: chapter, verse-by-verse study through the entire Bible. And on today's edition of The Word for Today, Pastor Chuck continues his message, Spiritual Battle, as we pick up in James chapter 4, verse 7. And now, with today's study, here's Pastor Chuck.
1: I think that we need to recognize the source of the attack against us. Many times we can't really deal with it because we don't recognize that this is a spiritual battle. And I'm really involved in a battle against this force of evil, this spirit of evil, Satan himself, or one of his emissaries. Once I recognize the source of my problem, then I can begin to deal with it. But so many times we just are prone to sort of pass it off. Well, I'm just irritable today. I just feel miserable. I'm just, you know, ready to chew up anybody who gets in my way. I'm out of sorts. I didn't get enough sleep last night or something, you know. And we don't recognize that, hey, this is a real spiritual conflict. This whole thing that I feel, this heaviness and all, is actually a satanic force. A power that's trying to defeat me. Now, if I fail to recognize it, I can just go on in this miserable way all day long. But if I recognize, hey, this isn't of God, this isn't of God's Spirit, this isn't how God would have me to be, this is an attack of Satan against me. Recognizing it, then I deal with it by resisting it. Resisting the devil, and he will flee. And then the third R is rejoicing. So recognize, resist, and then rejoice in the victory that we have in Jesus Christ over every principality and power that might come against us. I don't have to be irritable. I don't have to be cranky. I can resist the devil, that mood, that spirit that he's trying to bring me under. And I can rejoice, for I have full victory in Jesus Christ. And it's amazing how it can change the whole atmosphere around you. Now, the second part of this is, draw nigh to God, and he will draw nigh to you. You see, here I am. I'm in this midst of the battle here. Resist the devil, he'll flee. But on the other hand, draw nigh to God, he will draw nigh to you. I love that. All I have to do is just start drawing near to the Lord. It's so important. It's how we program our minds. It's so important what we're feeding into our minds. And God help us in this corrupt age in which we are living, with all of the technology that has brought into our homes such filth. The television has been a purveyor of such evil. It can be good. Television itself, I mean, it's a thing. It's not evil in itself, but it has the capacity of bringing evil into your mind, into your life, and it also has the capacity of bringing good, but it's how you control it, where your dial is turned. But I think of the evil that we will program into our minds as we sit there and watch the TV. And it's terrible. No wonder we're having all of these marital problems and immorality just flooding our nation. It's being planted into the minds of people day after day as they watch TV. Murders, thievery, adultery, the whole thing, it's all there. And Paul, when he made the list there in Romans of these horrible things that people were doing, he said, not only do they do them, but they take pleasure in those that do. And how is it that a person takes pleasure in watching someone snuff someone out, you know?

0: on TV and movies. People pay to see that kind of filth. Pay to pollute your mind. And then we get caught up with the law of nature. Whatsoever a man sows, that shall he also reap. I'm sowing to the flesh. I begin to reap of the flesh. Envying, striving, seditions, murder. How well if we would just get good, inspiring music and play it in our homes. What a difference it makes. What a difference it creates within the atmosphere. You see, we're sowing now to the Spirit. If in the morning, as your children are getting ready for school, they come in for breakfast, there's praise music on, or maybe one of the kids' albums on, you're planting into their minds and into their hearts the things of the Spirit. God knows when they get to school, they're going to get all kinds of crud thrown at them. We need to counterbalance it within the home. And rather than allowing them to listen to a lot of this junk music with filthy lyrics, that we would actively encourage them by ourselves playing and listening to inspiring music. Again, whatsoever man sows, that shall he also reap. And if you have that kind of an atmosphere, sowing to the Spirit, you're going to reap of the Spirit. Cleanse your hands, ye sinners. Purify your hearts, you double-minded. You know, that's the problem. David said, Lord, unite my heart to serve thee. The divided heart, that's the problem of so many people. Yes, I want to serve the Lord. Yes, I want to follow him. Yes, I want to spend eternity with him. And yet, another side of me wants to go after the flesh and indulge the flesh. Be afflicted and mourn. Weep. Let your laughter be turned to mourning, your joy to heaviness. Humble yourselves in the sight of the Lord, and he shall lift you up. Speak not evil one of another, brethren. He that speaks evil of his brother and judges his brother speaks evil of the law and judges the law. But if you are a judge of the law, then you're not a doer of the law, but a judge. And there is one lawgiver who is able to save and to destroy. And who are you to judge another? So forego that condemnation or judgment on another. You're not a judge of the law. We're to be the doers of the law, obedient to the law. Go to now, ye that say, today or tomorrow we will go into such a city and continue there a year and buy and sell and get gain. Because you don't know what's going to happen tomorrow. For what is your life? It's only a vapor that appears for a little time and then vanishes away. Therefore, you ought to say, if the Lord wills, and if we live, we will do this or that. So that exhortation by James to us to take into consideration God's will in all of our planning. To make that a contingency to every plan. It isn't that you shouldn't plan the future, but you should always have the contingency, the Lord's will, if it's the Lord's will. Because I don't know what tomorrow holds. I don't know whether or not I will even be here tomorrow. But if the Lord wills, this is what I desire, or this is what I plan to do. If the Lord doesn't will it, then I don't want to do it. But that should always be a contingency to any plan that I make. I need to realize that my life is short. It's just a vapor that appears for a moment and then vanishes. I'm here for just a short time. That I need to spend the time that I'm here in something that is worthwhile. Something that will last eternally. Too much of our life, too much of our effort, too much of our time is spent in things that are not eternal, things that are going to pass away. Too many people spend their life eating cotton candy. It may be sweet, but there's no substance. It dissolves, it's gone. So many things that you do, things of the flesh, things for the flesh, they're dissolved, they're gone, they're wasted. I have so many times come to the end of a day and thought, what a wasted day. Usually it's New Year's Day after I've watched all the football games. And you finally get to the Rose Bowl and the Big Ten won. And I, oh, what a wasted day. You know, used up a lot of emotion and everything else, but all I did was just sit around all day long, eat, and watch the games. And there was a lot of things that needed to be done out in the yard. I could have spent the time more profitably. We waste too much time. We need to spend our time more profitably in things that profit for eternity. But now you rejoice, he said, in your boastings, but all such rejoicing is evil. Therefore, to him who knows to do good and doesn't do it, to him it is sin. In other words, sin isn't just something that I do that I shouldn't. Sin is also something that I don't do that I should. Oh, I know I ought to do it. Oh, I know I ought to go over there and help him out, but I don't. To him that knows to do good and doesn't do it, that's sin. The sin of omission, the failure to do that which I ought to do. Now in chapter 5, he first of all takes on the rich. So this doesn't apply to many of us. Go to now, ye rich men, weep and howl for your miseries that shall come upon you. Your riches are corrupted, your garments are moth-eaten, your gold and silver is cankered, and the rust of them shall be a witness against you, and shall eat your flesh as it were fire, for you have heaped up treasure together for the last days. So he speaks of the rich and heaping up treasure for the last days, talking of their gold and silver. And to me, it's extremely fascinating how that the rich people have to worry about the security of their money. What is safe? What is a safe investment? You know, how safe are the banks? Oh, but it's guaranteed by an agency of the federal government. Read the fine print. So where can I put my money that it'll really be safe? Well, buy gold. But that's all an artificial value. I mean, what can you do for gold with gold? Except to say, well, I've got so many cougarans. It's all an artificial, well, diamonds. Well, buy diamonds, invest in diamonds, you know. It's all artificial value. It's just a stone. Hey, when things get really bad, you can't eat it. You know, and when things are really bad, that's what you think about. What am I going to eat? And the Bible tells us that there's coming a time when it'll take a bag of gold to buy a loaf of bread. So when it really gets down to it and you need something to eat, you're going to have to get rid of that gold. And who knows what value will be placed upon it at that time. I mean, you know, I like a gold ring. No, it's not really gold watch, gold plate. Cheap. But as far as true value, where is true value? The true value is only in spiritual things. That's the only true value that we can really know. In spiritual things, not in the earthly material things. That value is all artificial. It's like one fellow said, it's only worth what you can get for it. Somebody says, well, I have a house that's worth $500,000. Well, how much can you sell it for? Well, I've had it on the market, you know, for 3 years for $350,000. It hasn't sold yet, but it's worth $500,000. No, it's not. It's only worth what you can get for it. Artificial values. Behold the hire of the laborers who have reaped your fields, which you kept back from them through fraud. They cry, and the cries of them which have reaped are entered to the ears of the Lord of Sabaoth. You've lived in pleasure on the earth. You've been wanton. You've nourished your hearts as in the day of slaughter. You've condemned and killed the just one, and he did not resist you. So James speaks out against the oppression of the poor, the oppression of the labor by management. It's cries for inequity. Verse 7, he changes, and now he is exhorting us to be patient to the coming of the Lord. For behold, the husbandman waits for the precious fruit of the earth and has long patience for it until he receives the early and the latter rain. Be ye also patient, establish your hearts, for the coming of the Lord is drawing nigh. Now, it is interesting to me that so many places in the Scripture we are exhorted towards patience as far as the return of Jesus Christ is concerned. Peter exhorts towards patience for much the same reason, that the long-suffering of God is the salvation of lost. Here, exhortation to patience, because the Lord is waiting for the precious fruit of harvest. If the Lord had come 10 years ago, where would a lot of you been tonight? 5 years ago, where would a lot of you been, you see? So the Lord is waiting for the latter rain, that is, the final harvest of souls. And I do believe that we are beginning to see a tremendous harvest of souls throughout the world that I do believe is the foreshadowing the return of Jesus Christ. I think that the Lord is giving the final opportunity to man. I mean, we've come just about to the end of the rope, and God has thrown out for the final time the opportunity of people to get right with God, and I think that it'll soon be over. But have patience, establish your hearts. The Lord, the husbandman, is waiting for the precious fruit of harvest. Grudge not against another, brethren, unless you be condemned, because the judge is standing at the door. Take the prophets who have spoken in the name of the Lord as an example of suffering, affliction, and of patience. So look what they endured, the prophets. Look what Jeremiah endured. Look what Isaiah endured, and others of the prophets, Elijah, Elisha. The things that they suffered because of their stand for God. They're an example for us of suffering, affliction, and of patience. Behold, we count them happy which endure. You've heard of the patience of Job, and you've seen the end of the Lord, that the Lord is very full of pity, and he's of tender mercy. God's full of pity. In the Psalm 103, the Lord is full of pity, for he knows our frame, that we are but dust. God, when he looks at you, doesn't expect to see a superman or a super saint. He says, well, they're just dust anyhow. That's why he's so merciful, because he knows your frame. That's why we're not so merciful so many times on ourselves, because we think that we're more than dust. We think that we're a rock, or I'm strong, I'm able, you know, I can do it. And then we get fractured. And we get discouraged and disappointed, and we think that God is all upset with us. No, he's not upset. He's merciful. He knew all the time you were but dust. It was you that made the mistake. You that overestimated your capacities and abilities, not God. You didn't disappoint him. He knew all the time. It was important that you know what he knows, and so he lets you fall on your face. The Lord is full of pity and tender mercy. But above all things, my brothers, swear not, neither by heaven, neither by the earth, neither by any other oath, but let your yes be yes, let your no be no, lest you fall into condemnation. Now, a man oftentimes, if he is a liar, is constantly swearing that he's telling the truth. And that's why I'm often suspicious of the person who is constantly affirming, oh, this is the God's honest truth, man, you know. I become very suspicious when they are constantly affirming that what they tell you is true. If it's true, you don't need to constantly affirm it. And James is actually saying, don't swear. You know, I'll do it. I'll do it. I promise I'll do it, you know. Swear by heaven, I'll be there. No. Just let your yes be a yes and let your no be a no. Jesus said the same thing in the Sermon on the Mount. Be a man or a person of your word. If you say yes, mean yes. If you say no, mean no. And don't be the kind of a person that you have to swear to cause someone to believe that you're telling the truth.
1: 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Where does it come from? How does it work? 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

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That's right here on the next edition of The Word for Today.

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0: Welcome to Living by Grace, a verse-by-verse study through the Bible with Pastor Mark Galvin of Calvary Chapel Lompoc. 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
1: To the 12 tribes which are scattered abroad, greeting. The 12 tribes, the Israelis, the Jews, who were scattered all over the place. As a result of the persecution, you had the diaspora, the dispersion of the Jews that went all over the Roman Empire, which was good because they were taking the message, the gospel, and there was that scattering. Now, God knows where they're at, the 12 tribes. They're not the lost tribes. They are known by God. Every believing person is known by God. Knows where you're at. And we see that in the book of Revelation in chapter 7, specifically regarding the 12 tribes, because God is going to call in the book of Revelation, in the tribulation period, there's going to be 12,000 individual believers from each one of the 12 tribes of Israel, 144 Jews by number. They're Jews, they are not Jehovah's Witnesses. 144,000. 12,000 from each one of the 12 tribes. Revelation 7. And it just shows us that here are the tribes are scattered, but in the book of Revelation, God, he knows where they're all at. He knows where you're at. We're not one of those. I don't think you're one of the 12,000 of the 12 tribe. But in the book of Revelation, we see God, he knows where they're all at. If you're a believer, you're a part of the church. You're not one of the 12,000 from the others. But if you're a believer, you're part of the bride. You're part of the church of Jesus Christ. But anyways, the Lord knows where his kids are. He says, my brethren. That's the first time he mentions us. My brethren, count it all joy when you fall into diverse temptations. That's probably the last thing I do. But it's something that we're all to obey. This is not a suggestion. Count it all joy when you fall into diverse temptations. He says when, not if. We're all coming out of trials, going into trials, or in the midst of one right now. It's just the way it is. Everything's going well. Well, there's a trial around the corner. When you fall into diverse temptations. My brethren, count it all joy when you fall into diverse temptations. That means, the word diverse means variegated or many colors. All kinds of different trials. There are all kinds of shades. You know, there are trials that I've experienced as a believer that in the same category, but a different shade, maybe a deeper shade of depression, or a different shade as far as that tribulation, that specific trial, a little bit different. There are many, as you know, all kinds of different trials, tribulations. But he says, count it all joy. How in the world can we count it all joy when we fall into diverse temptations? Well, he's going to tell us how we can count it all joy. Notice, though, he says, when you fall into diverse temptations.

0: nations.
1: God does not tempt us with evil. He's going to make that very clear in this book, that God tempts no man with evil. He can't be tempted. God cannot be tempted with evil. Neither does he tempt any man. So it's not a temptation to do evil. It's not in that sense, but it's the trials. Trials are different than temptations. Trial, or as far as temptation, is something that looks good to us. Trials never look good to us, that I can think of. And God does not tempt us with evil, but he does allow temptation, or excuse me, the temptation in the sense of trials, diverse temptations or trials. This isn't the temptation to do evil, it's a trial. Faith is always tested. As a child of God, you have faith. Faith has been imparted. The moment you put your faith in Christ, he imparted faith to you. And that faith will be tested because God wants that faith to stand out. God wants that faith to be genuine, to be proven genuine. It is genuine. If you have faith in Christ, it is genuine. But he wants that faith to be exposed. He wants that faith to be seen. And God allows trials in our life so that we might trust him, just as was the case with Abraham. Now, Abraham was one of the greatest men of faith. And God tested Abraham. And it was a very difficult test to offer his only son, as far as faith was concerned, as far as the promise was concerned, his only son, Isaac. But he passed that test with flying color. God knew he was going to pass that test. God put it through him anyway. God put him through it anyway, I should say. And the same thing is true of us. If we have faith, if you're a child of God, your faith will be tested. It will be difficult. It will be hard. We're going to have to trust God for things that we don't want to trust him for. Trust him to get us out of things, to get us through things. Count it all joy. The trials that we go through, the trials that God allows, are custom made for you, for me. They're strange to us. Sometimes it seems that God is being mean to us. Might seem that he doesn't like you. He doesn't love you. It's not true. It's because of his love. And God, he allows the trials. He allows the temptation, as it mentions here, temptations, different kinds of trials, because like with Job, he wants to bring forth that which brings him glory. As was the case with Job, the devil tempted Job, tested Job. God allowed Job to be tested, that his faith might be exposed, and that God might be honored and glorified, and that Job, even though it was very difficult, would be proven faithful, and that you and I might see this individual who was able to go through such horrible testings and yet come through with flying colors. God tests us. So that as we hold on to the Lord, as we remain faithful through testing, God, he's glorified. He receives glory as a result. Remember with Satan, his idea, his mindset regarding Job was, hey, the only reason Job serves you, God, is because, you blessed him, but let me at him and he'll curse you to your face. But that was not true. He never did curse God, even though his wife counseled him to do so. Curse God and die. That was her counsel, but he didn't do that. Naked came I into this world, naked I leave. Blessed be the name of the Lord. Very difficult, but God brought him through that trial. God always brings us through, one way or another, as was the case with Job. Now it tells us here in verse 4, but let patience have her perfect work, that you may be perfect and entire, wanting nothing. The idea being that God wants us to be mature. And that's what the word perfect means. It means complete. It means mature. And There's

a vast difference between a 2-year-old and a 22-year-old, or there should be. The 22-year-old, you know, has learned to be more patient. Maybe not much more, but has experienced through his lifetime that you can't just throw a tantrum every time things go wrong, or at least when people are watching. A 2-year-old hasn't learned that yet. Doesn't matter where he is. A 2-year-old, wherever that they're having, it doesn't matter who's listening. Doesn't matter what environment you're in or how important those people are. It doesn't matter. It's because there's immaturity. God wants us to be mature. He wants to receive all the glory through that trial, just as he did with Job. And he also wants us to be mature. Let patience have her perfect work. So you can turn and seek to escape or fail the trial that God puts you in. And the problem with that is, you know, when we say, well, you know, this is a trial, I'm just going to do it my way. I'm going to, you know, go my direction. I'm not going to allow God to put, I'm not going with this. I'm not going to obey you in this trial you've allowed me to be in. Well, it's just going to be worse the next time, because God will ultimately, in his faithfulness, even though you're not willing to obey God at the moment, in the future, it's going to be worse the next time around. It's important that we allow God to get us through the trials and difficulties, through that valley of the shadow of death, when it comes, and not try to escape or go in the opposite direction, as was the case with Jonah. Remember, he tried that very, you know, with the trial before him, to go to Nineveh. You know, the Ninevites were like the Assyrians. The city of Nineveh was the capital of the Assyrian Empire. And the Ninevites were like the Old Testament Nazis. They exterminated Jews. They tortured Jews. And Jonah, being a Jew, possibly even having relatives that were tortured, we don't know, but it's possible. Regardless of that theory, we do know that Jews were tortured. And when God called him to go preach to the Ninevites, he went in the opposite direction. He went to Tarshish. But it didn't get better. It got worse. It tells us he went down into the boat. It tells us he paid the fare. And that's the way it is when we try to escape trials. We go down spiritually. It's always down, never up. If you're not moving towards God, you're going down one way or another. It might seem wonderful. And for Jonah and the crew, they were taking the boat ride at first, smooth sailing. Didn't last, though. It tells us he had to pay the fare. We always pay the price for our backsliding. Or when we go in the opposite direction, think, well, this is what God's trying to do, but I'm going to do it my own way. I'm going to get out of this one. We end up paying the fare, just as Jonah did. And he experienced a great storm. So did everybody in the ship. Ended up in the belly of a great fish. And then remember, he was regurgitated on the shoreline. One of the shoreline there, very likely on the Israeli coast. But, it, you know, I see instead of getting better, it got worse. So when trials and testings come, just hang in there with God. Stay faithful. Allow God to empower you through it. And trust God. Just trust him. And I'm saying that to you as well as to myself. We're all in the same boat. And we need to be trusting him and not bailing out. Trust and obey. Knowing this, that the trying of your faith worketh patience. God wants us to be patient. He's stretching us. You might have already come to this conclusion, figured it out. God doesn't always do things when we think he should. And, you know, his time frame, his watch isn't set to ours. He doesn't intervene so often when we think he should, or come through when we think he should, or the way he, you know, we oftentimes become God's counselor. Lord, this is the way you should do it. This is the way it'll work out. This is, you know, I've got some tips here, and we think this would be great the way I've planned it out for you, God, and just go with this plan. And we're waiting, and we pray, and we ask God to go with this
plan that we've devised, and when he does it, and he doesn't come through with our what we want during, you know, that time frame that we've given him, then we think that he's failed us. And it's just simply because God is working in a different way, the way he wants. And we have to adjust according to his plan. We want God to adjust to ours, but God wants us to adjust to his. Let patience have her perfect work, that you may be perfect, complete, and entire, wanting nothing. We'll only be completely perfect when we're in heaven with Christ. But in the meantime, God is perfecting us. He wants us to be more mature. He wants us to grow in the faith. And the only way that happens is by allowing God to take us through the lessons, the trials, the difficulties, to see that God is faithful in all of these circumstances, wanting nothing. Now it says in verse 5, if any of you lack wisdom, let him ask of God, that giveth to all men liberally and upbraideth not, and it shall be given him. We all lack wisdom, especially when it comes to trials that we've never experienced before. A variegated, a different shade, different color trial. Something that, man, this is extreme. This is a deep, dark trial. We need wisdom. And we can go to him for that wisdom. And this is the reason we can have joy. One of the many reasons, really, we can have joy is because we have a God to go to. If you can imagine before you were believed, well, it was a long time for me, maybe not for you, but it was a long, I was 15 when I received Christ, as I mentioned previously, but before that is, for the most part, had problems, asked mom, dad, what have you, you know. I was a little kid, and they were pretty good at supplying my needs. But if you can imagine what it would be like to be for the non-believing world, you know, individuals that are in their 30s, 40s, whatever age they are, and to not have God as their resource, to not have prayer, to not have open access, to not have the Holy Spirit to comfort, to guide and direct, to not have the Bible, to not use the Bible, just to have to come up with solutions. It's no wonder there's so many alcoholics and drug addicts. You know, the man lacks wisdom to deal with trials and temptations, variegated, many colored, diverse temptations. Man is just not in man. Man needs his God, and without him, he is inept. If any of you lack wisdom, let him ask of God, that giveth to all men liberally. He's going to give you wisdom. If you ask for wisdom, he'll give you wisdom as his child. And it braideth not. That means he doesn't make fun of you or put you down. It might be something you think, well, gosh, you know, this is too small, or I feel like such a idiot asking for wisdom. I just don't know what to do. God's not going to put you down as you pray for wisdom. We need his help. He doesn't upbraid, as it says here, and upbraideth not, and it shall be given him. That's the promise. He's going to give you wisdom. That's a promise here for you, for me. If any of you lack wisdom, let him ask of God. He's to be our number one resource. And I love the way that James phrases this. If any of you lack wisdom, the first thing he says, let him ask of God. First thing we should do, let him ask of God. And when we ask God, that is obviously prayer. When we go to God, we're praying. But let him ask of God instantly. And he will give wisdom. He'll provide that which is needed. And we see that in the life of Solomon. The Old Testament, Solomon realized that he didn't have wisdom. He's a young man. He's the son of David. That would have been a difficult act to follow. David really had everything going for him. We do remember the sins that he committed, obviously, but you think about it, he was a mighty warrior. He was a giant killer. He was a musician. He wrote songs. He was a
powerful leader of men. He was looked up to by many generations. He was a prophet. He was the psalmist. He was just basically Joe everything. And very difficult for Solomon. He's following that act. I need wisdom. And God gave him wisdom. Wisest man that ever lived outside of Christ. But God gave him that wisdom. He didn't say, you need to go to Harvard. You need to check this website out. No, he got that information from God. And as we see with Solomon, as you read the book of Ecclesiastes, you read Proverbs, and you see this guy had insight into architecture, botany, zoology. he had information and understanding regarding everything under the sun. Wisdom. So God, he's able to give wisdom. Might not be like Solomon, but God grants wisdom nonetheless, and you'll be thrilled with the wisdom that he grants. But let him ask in faith, nothing wavering, for he that wavereth is like a wave of the sea, driven with the wind and tossed. So he tells us here, James lets us know that we're to ask in faith. Lord, I believe you can do this. I know that you can do this. And so I'm asking you for wisdom. It's interesting, as we study scripture, God, he never has a backup plan. God has his plan. That's good enough. God doesn't need a but. If that doesn't work, try this. He doesn't need a but. He doesn't need plan B or plan C. God, what God says is true. And so we need to find out his plan. And we need to ask God for wisdom, as he says there. And we need to ask in faith. Nothing wavering. Okay, here's the deal, Lord. I'm going to give you a week. And after a week, then I've got this other option. You know, then I'm calling the credit union. You know, after a week, then I'm calling, my earthly dad, or I'm going to this resource, or we need to ask in faith, nothing wavering. For he that wavereth is like a wave of the sea driven with the wind and tossed. You know, we're thinking of what God wants to do, and we're praying for the Lord's will, and we're waiting upon him. If we're always backing that up with plan B, C, and D, E, and F, and thinking about other things and other people, when we're just concentrating, Lord, I'm going to just trust you for this. I'm going to seek you. I know that this is a trial that you've brought in my life, and I'm going to look to you, and there's nothing wrong with seeking counsel. You know, there is wisdom in the multitude of counselors. Biblical counsel. Not psychobabble, but biblical counsel. There's nothing wrong with that. But we need to be looking to the Lord in faith, nothing wavering. He says in verse 7, for let not that man, you know, the double-minded man, the one who is wavering, let not that man think that he shall receive anything of the Lord. A double-minded man is unstable in all his ways. If God is just one option among many, that is an unstable position. If God is the option, then you see you're on a solid foundation. And God is always faithful. He will come through one way or another. He's not going to leave you hanging. He's not going to leave you out to dry. But if we are double-minded, if we're looking to other people or other solutions, then we're going to be unstable, and we're not going to see, as he says in verse 7, for let not that man think that he shall receive anything of the Lord. We can't do it God's way and the world's way at the same time, or split it in half. Well, I'll trust you for this part, Lord, and I'll trust this other resource for the other half, this other person, or myself. A double-minded man is unstable in all his ways. And, you know, so often I'm double-minded. You know, I find myself in this position, you know, where you're just kind of panic-stricken. And what if, and how about this, Lord? And have you considered this option, Lord? And we become fretful, despondent, and double-minded. But a double-minded man is unstable in all his ways. And we find ourselves just wearing ourselves out. And sometimes, you know, I know for me personally, the Lord just, he allows me to just kind of spin my wheels.
and you're just kind of in neutral and everything's going to

0: set. Verse 9 through 18. Just meditate on these verses. God will minister to you from these passages. And then when we come together, we can receive together as a congregation, as his people. Let's pray. Father, we thank you so much that you're always there for us. Lord, that you know exactly what to do. And you know what we need to do. Exactly what we need to do. And that you love us and have foreseen all things. And though so much of the time, Lord, it seems like you haven't taken things into consideration, or you haven't paid enough attention to our circumstances. And the devil's always working on us and our own mind, our own thought process. It just becomes such a mess so often. And we thank you that you give us insight into your word and give us faith, or that you impart faith to us as we read your word. And may we go forth in faith, trusting you in the trials that we're in, the trials that are around the corner. May we look to you and experience that impartation of wisdom that you give from your word and by your spirit. For circumstances that are just beyond our ability, Lord. We find ourselves so quickly at the end of our rope. And we know, as Matthew Henry said, that man's extremities are God's opportunities. And so often when we're at the end of our rope, we finally reach out to you, and you're always there. So, Father, we thank you for that. And we pray, God, as we cast our cares upon you, for wisdom, for understanding in dealing with our trials, and that, Lord, your will might be accomplished, that you would be glorified, and that we might mature, that we might learn things about you, and that we might be more complete as your people, and better witnesses, better examples, and able to counsel those who go through the same kinds of trials, Lord, that we've experienced, Lord, that we might be a blessing to our brothers and sisters in Christ. And we ask these things in Jesus' name. Amen.
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1: Father, write your word in our hearts, all that is helpful and true. May it be stored up for the evil day, if it hasn't as yet come upon us. That which is unhelpful or untrue, which is distinctly possible from my lips, may it be banished from our recollection. Grant that none of us may walk away without settling the issue of what it means to be in Christ. And may none of us evade the challenge nor miss the immense privilege of becoming increasingly like Christ in his humility, in his compassion, in his zeal for the souls of others, and yes, even in his experience of suffering. And may the grace of the Lord Jesus Christ, and the love of God, and the fellowship of the Holy Spirit rest and remain with all who believe, now and until Jesus comes or calls us to himself, and then forevermore. Amen.
0: I'm Bob Lapine. Thanks for listening. What possible hope do we as sinners have before a pure and holy God? Tomorrow we'll explore that question together. The Bible teaching of Alistair Begg is furnished by Truth for Life, where the learning is for living.

0: Pagan religions are taking over the world. Here's Pastor Lloyd Pulley.
1: They'll say Jesus is an example of a good guy. No, he's actually the Savior who laid his life down and died and rose again. Salvation to somebody is liberation from oppression. In fact, that is the new religion of America and honestly the world. And man, in England, they're about 10, 15 years ahead of us in this new pagan religion called wokeism. That the real sin is oppression and salvation is liberation from that oppression. No, salvation is getting right with God that you've offended because of your personal sin.

0: Word and apply the truths found there to our everyday lives. Today, Pastor Lloyd will take us once again to the Old Testament book of Hosea as we continue our look at this incredibly significant minor prophet. Now remember, these last books of the Old Testament are called minor prophets because of their length, not their substance. Hosea is a great book that validates, verse after verse, God's great and wonderful plan for mankind. Here's Pastor Lloyd Pulley with a message called Half-Hearted Faith.
1: Turn to the book of Hosea. We left off in chapter 6, and Hosea is one of those books that so connects, I think, with our present culture. And when you look at the first three verses, you get a picture of what this entire section is about. You have the heart of God that's spoken through the prophet, and you have the people responding here, but it's not what it seems. And sometimes you have to look between the lines or read between the lines, but we're going to see that. Let's jump in Hosea chapter 6, verse 1 through 3 to start, and then we'll go from there. Come, he says, and let us return to the Lord, for he has torn, but he will heal us. So this is not God speaking. This is the people saying, come, let's return to the Lord, for he has torn, but he will heal us. He has stricken, but he will bind us up. After 2 days, he will revive us. On the third day, he'll raise us up that we may live in his sight. Let us know, let us pursue the knowledge of the Lord. His going forth is established as the morning. He will come to us like the rain, like the latter and former rain to the earth. So as you know, if you are new to Hosea, I'll just reiterate, Hosea, a minor prophet, the first one that's listed in the scriptures, although probably the second one that actually brought his message to the northern kingdom, who was the first kingdom to kind of lose it all, and then the southern kingdom eventually got taken by Babylon. But Hosea was directed to marry, very strangely, a woman who he was told would prostitute herself. And as such, she was actually a type of the nation, Israel, who was unfaithful to God. And of course, this is written for our admonition. We see the heart of God showing through Hosea, you know, receiving his wife even after she had prostituted herself, when nobody else wanted her again, nobody else would pay anything for her. She had nothing else going on. He stepped in, and this is kind of the heart of God. If you can only imagine, this is God. I mean, you're his, you chose him last. I did. I had my whole plans. You know, I rebelled when I was 13. I had 5 years of just, I'm going to make my own plan. I'm going to do my own thing. And I walked away, broke my grandmother's heart who prayed for me. And as I look back, I think finally I came to my senses like the prodigal son. And finally I said, well, I've tried every other philosophy and every other God and every other thing I could imagine, from the Eastern religions to occult to everything. I guess, Lord, you're the one. And I came back to him. Now imagine in your own relationship, imagine you're interested in pursuing a relationship with somebody and they're dating everybody else but you. They went through everybody and they finally come to you and says, I've tried everybody else. You're my last choice. You want to get together? I mean, in a sense, that's what we've done to God. But how patient and loving God is and how forgiving he is. And that's what we see in Hosea. He addresses the people who still use God's name. They have the religious forms, but they've drifted to other gods and they really don't know how far they've drifted. And it's so true, like American Christianity, self-expression replaced covenant love. We see that in our culture. Sadly, even in churches, it's more about self-expression than the covenant love that God has given to us. But one of the notable verses we have already covered in Hosea chapter 4, verse 6, this was the issue. He says, my people are destroyed for lack of knowledge. You know, of course, he tells them, you've forgotten your God, and I'm going to forget your children. But this was his lament. See, Hosea is confronting their emptiness here. They use spiritual language. In verse 1, come, let's return to the Lord. Spiritual language. Oh, he's torn, but he'll heal us. I want you, as you read this, it's so powerful in these words. These words are not the words of God. Again, they're the words of the people. They're great words if they had been spoken with an honest heart. It's easy to confine your religion to, you know, nice sounding words and carefully crafted content. But the hopeful language without true confession gives a false assurance. Here's religious language. And even if it's good language, it can mask an unchanged heart. And here, this confession, come, let's return, he has torn us, will heal us. Powerful, but just words. Like many who say, I believe in Jesus. And Titus, Paul wrote to him in the first chapter, verse 16, he told them, ministry to the people on the island of Crete, who where everybody was just a make-believer, a fraud and a liar. He's not the church, but the people. He's ministering to them, but he said, they profess to know God, but in works deny him, being abominable, disobedient, disqualified for every good work. That malady can hit us all. We can profess to know, to believe, to trust, but by our very deeds, we're actually denying him. That's where these people were. So what is off with this beautiful confession? What's off is there is no real confession here. The idea of confessing your sin is to say the same thing about it as God does. And the missing element in this beautiful speech is this. There's no reference to sin. If we don't acknowledge sin, there's not real repentance. So all these are is just words. It's like a man, it would like a man would say to his wife, hey, honey, I know I got caught with another woman, but it's you I really want. So let's get back together, okay? How would that sound to you? As trite as that. I mean, you'd wonder, are you heartbroken over what you've done? You've hurt me deeply? You can't just presume that I'm going to take you back. How disrespectful is that? These wounds are deep. I mean, I could tell you, and I had someone talk to me after first service. There's some here whose wife or husband did stray and came back. And even when the forgiveness was there, the relationship was restored, there was so much pain and grief to work through. And I think that's the thing we miss about God. We get trite when we go astray. We don't think anything. We don't really hurt God. God's God. You know, he's all powerful. Boy, you don't know God when you think that. Fact is, he chose to make himself vulnerable. And he demonstrated that love sacrificially that we can't even fathom. But presuming forgiveness is a huge mistake. In other words, a trite, say a prayer, go to church, read a Bible verse, sing a song, it all will be well. That's essentially what this first three verses is. Come, let's return to the Lord. He's torn, but he'll heal us. And the giveaway is verse 2. After 2 days, he'll revive us, and the third day, he'll raise us up. Now, I originally thought as a young pastor, this was referencing the, of course, Jesus in the grave for 2 days, and the third day, he rose up. But that's not what's being said here. This is actually an idiom among the Hebrews. They're basically saying, oh, it'll happen really quickly, a couple days, and by the third day, it's all going to be fine. So all the problems they were facing, instead of seeing those as the hand of God trying to get their attention to repent, they're trivializing it like, ah, oh, well, it'll be fine. I'll go to church next week kind of thing. And that's why the Lord is confronting them, because we can easily change the meaning to words without thinking of it. There's a large number of people in America who believe that sin is equal to ignorance. And if sin is not like a moral failure that I'm answerable to a creator God, it's just kind of ignorance. I mean, a great number of pagan religions see the evil sin of the world as being ignorant. No, it's rebellion against God's law. They'll say Jesus is an example of a good guy. No, he's actually the Savior who laid his life down and died and rose again. Salvation to somebody is liberation from oppression. In fact, that is the new religion of America and honestly the world. And man, in England, they're about 10, 15 years ahead of us in this new pagan religion called wokeism, that the real sin is oppression and salvation is liberation from that oppression. No, salvation is getting right with God that you've offended because of your personal sin. So this is where we can really miss a relationship with God. And three ways, from verse 4 to 11, he describes three different ways that we might tend to make the same mistake and miss what a real relationship with God is. And hopefully this will be instructive for us, because if you're honest, I mean, you'd want to know if you're on the wrong road or you're presuming something. Certainly in a relationship, you know, when you have what I call intense fellowship as a couple at times, you want to get to the bottom of it. What's really eating you away? What's really bothering? Let's talk about it. Let's bring it out on the table.
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1: Some people don't want to face reality. You know, men these days don't want to face things. They basically just want to cover it up and move on. But no, you got to face the problems. So this is the Lord facing them and wanting them to know what's really, what the real problem is. So he says in verse 4, not experiencing a lasting love for him is essentially what he's going to say here. He says, O Ephraim, what shall I do to you? O Judah, what shall I do to you? Now that sounds, if you took the first three verses as an honest, you know, hey, our hearts are there, let's return to the Lord, this doesn't make sense. But you see, God sees right through the words, and he's saying, what am I going to do with you, Ephraim? And then Judah, the southern kingdom, what am I going to do with you? For your faithfulness is like a morning cloud, and like the early dew, it goes away. That's one of the verses I memorized as a young believer, because I didn't want that to be part of me. I don't want to just have faithfulness that's temporary. As long as I feel the Lord, then I'm going to be faithful. And if I don't feel him, then I'm done. It's like in marriage, you know, you get married with this great amount of hope and excitement. You're at the altar. You're giving your vows to each other. And then a few months later, you're like, what did I get myself into? I had no idea what this person was really like. And I don't think I can handle it. Well, again, your faithfulness is like the morning dew. You made a commitment. And that's the foundation for any real relationship. God made a commitment to us, but he won't force us to follow him if we don't want to. He says to them, your faithfulness is like a morning cloud. Now, we in New Jersey, it's not as common, but in California, you know, it was a very common thing. When I first went out there from Michigan, you know, I'm thinking of, you know, it doesn't rain in California, you know. I'm thinking it's going to be sunny all the time. I wake up in the morning, I remember the first time in the summer, it was a dreary, dismal, cloudy, and I'm like, this is California? What in the world? And they said, no, that's a morning cloud. They're going to burn away. And I'm like, yeah, right. I mean, that looked like thick as soup. And sure enough, the sun came up and it all dissipated. And this is essentially what have been common in Israel. Very similar weather to Southern California. Where when we go there, you'll see especially, it's beautiful weather. But God is saying, your faithfulness is like a morning cloud. And like the dew, it goes away early. Temporary faith. It's not immature faith, it's unconverted faith. You know, I've seen over the years, you know, this idea of getting emotionally stirred up by something in your life brings you to you're like there at the altar, you're like crying out and you're sensing his presence. I remember a notable brother in the church that, you know, got saved and brought all of his friends and they heard the word of God and they were all like, man, I never felt so much love in this place. They're talking the praises of this place and they're like, man, this is amazing. This is amazing. The best thing. I've sensed the presence of God and they're going on and on. And you know, I've learned that when people gush that much, you know, eventually we'll see whether it's real. And sure enough, within a few, 3 or 4 weeks, never saw any one of them back. Faithfulness is not just emotional. I've seen it. Emotionally touched is not necessarily a true conversion where God has really got your heart. And that's essentially what happened to them. And one of the faults is that, and just like the American church, they acknowledge the consequence of sin. He's torn us. But they don't acknowledge the cause of the sin, their wayward hearts. You can't just say, okay, I'm going to come back to you, God. It's like, think about God in relationship. That we can actually grieve God by the decisions we make. I don't know if you think about that, but I know some people think, oh, we can't hurt God. He has chosen to be vulnerable because of choosing us for relationship. Which is why he demonstrated his love to do the very thing that we needed most, which was buying out of the slave market of sin. We couldn't. Soul that sins must die. We were all condemned to death eternally. And he rescued us. The American church is a little confused about this. There's a claim to be born again, but there's no life change. I was saddened to hear a radio caller to our Bridge Bible Talk this last week. She said, I don't know what to do. My pastor is inviting everybody to a Super Bowl party, and in the notation it says, bring food, beer, and dessert. She goes, I don't know how to handle that. What should I do? I said, well, my honest answer is find another church. Unfortunately, this is kind of a malady in America. It's like trying to be uber cool and appeal to everybody. Hey, we, you know, open some brewskis. We're going to have some fun. It's not thinking. That statistically, one of every person who tastes their first bit of alcohol won't be able to stop drinking. Would you take that risk? 1 in 9? Would you convince your kids that, oh, it's not that bad, and that they start and then they can't stop? I mean, it's really crazy to think that way. It'd be like taking a gun that has 9 bullets in it, pulling 8 of them out and only 1 remains, and roll the chamber and little Russian roulette. Would you do it with a 9-chamber gun? Of course you wouldn't. You'd be crazy to. I really believe that we have lost our way in American culture, just like they did in Hosea's day, and in danger of losing a nation, just as they did. And despite the Lord sending strong prophets, notice verse 5, not only did they miss the relationship because they only had temporary feelings that went away, now they're going to miss it because they don't really have a true knowledge of him. Notice verse 5. He says, therefore, I have hewn them by the prophets. What's the Lord saying? I brought my axe out. My prophets were my axe. I'm chopping away at them. I've slain them by the words of my mouth. I mean, it's kind of like what Jesus said. The word that goes out of his mouth is like a sword that pierces. Your judgments are like light that goes forth. It's unstoppable. So God's intention with his words, strong words that we're hearing this morning, to pierce our heart, to get to the real you. Only those who have open hearts that let the word of God dwell, that literally the word of God, when you're reading it, it cuts. It judges your intentions, your motives. You see yourself. It's like a mirror that you see yourself, what you're really like by the word of God. And this is what the Lord is looking for. Verse 6, he says, I desire mercy and not sacrifice. They went through the motions of religion, but their heart wasn't there. I want the knowledge of God more than burnt offerings. They claimed to know him, but they actually kept him at a distance. You know, I remember a brother I was reaching out to, a family member. I was really praying that they'd understand what God had done for them. And he goes, well, you know, I can only handle religion so much. You know, I like to keep about a quart low. That was his take on it. I'll never forget that stuck in my mind, a quart low. Is that how I want to approach my walk with God? I don't want to get over crazy. I don't want to be spilling out on other people. I'll keep a quart low. But consider their sacrifices and their burnt offerings. They put those in place of having a real relationship, kind of a sacramental approach to God, by the way, which is growing in our nation. They almost mock us at Calvary Chapel because we teach through the Bible. And let's get back to the traditions. You know, those beautiful cathedrals, and the awe-inspiring worship and the reverence for God and his holiness. And it's about the sacraments. And the problem with that is, in fact, I just came from England and we visited one of the churches or the campuses in Oxford University, which is, I mean, just one of their campuses. We're like crazy. Beautiful. But in Christ Church there in Oxford, I was blown away at, I mean, just the architecture, the amount of detail, beauty. You come in there and there's two things you notice. One is, man, this is an amazing place. But if you look closely, it's not centered around the explanation of the Word of God to equip the saints. It's meant to evoke this experience. In fact, the way they have the preacher on these little pulpits on the side, that's kind of a side note. Given a message to a few people, but the rest of the building is all about the altar. It's about the elaborate nature of it and to feel the sense of God in it. But the Lord wants us to know him. And no one's attention is drawn to the word, but they're drawn to the elements of communion table or the incense or the architecture. And what you'll hear people say today is that these are the traditions. We need to get back to it. This newfound thing, like, you know, this modern way of worship, teaching people the word of God, is that's not church. They want to get back to the traditions. But I would tell them, listen, go back to the first century traditions. Then you're going to come back to the New Testament. And you're going to see that God is interested that his words dwell in you richly, not that you experience some magical, mystical thing. He wants to have a relationship with you. Jesus even quoted verse 6 a number of times before the religious leaders of his day. Matthew 9, verse 13 is one of them. He told these religious leaders who were resisting him, the very Son of God resisting because of their traditions, he said, go and learn what this means. I desire mercy and not sacrifice. For I didn't come to call the righteous but sinners to repentance. They substituted ceremony for relationship with no knowledge. God would rather have an honest confession of sin and practical righteousness in your life. He desires to know you. And in fact, even Jesus said, if you want to know what eternal life is, I don't know what your vision of eternal life, what you think of when you go to heaven, but Jesus told us what it is in John 17, 3. He said, and this is eternal life, that they may know you, the only true God, and Jesus Christ, whom you sent. That's eternal life. It's a knowing someone.
0: Thanks for joining us today on this edition of Bridging the Gap with pastor and author Lloyd Pulley. 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
2: There is a war going on. 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
4: Acts chapter 10, starting again at verse 1.

Part of this we already covered. Now, there was a man at Caesarea named Cornelius, a centurion of what was called the Italian cohort, a devout man and one who feared God with all his household, and gave many alms to the people and prayed to God continually. So the statement that he was a devout man means that he's more or less a Jewish proselyte. He has come to believe in the God of Israel, Yahweh, God Most High. He has turned his back on the pantheon of gods and demigods that have been made up and invented, and he doesn't just go, okay, he's not the kind of sort of centurion who go, all right, you guys know him as Yahweh. Okay, we call him Zeus. Whatever. There's no whatever. Cornelius has come to know and understand the God of Israel to be God. So consider again, once again, consider the cross. The intersection of the vertical and the horizontal. What a perfect summary it is of the law of God and our duty. Because we have an obligation vertically to God high above us. We've got an obligation laterally. We've got an obligation on the horizontal to our fellow man. He doesn't know much more than that. But even that, there's enough written in our hearts, in our conscience, that tells us that reality. There's enough written in our heart that we know we've got an obligation to God, and we've got a duty that God is watching, what we do toward our fellow man. So he's being charitable. So he's a devout man, one who feared God with all his household and his influence on his household. I mentioned it again. He cannot tell everybody what to believe. He can't just command them. But his influence, he is the kind of leader that what he fears, they fear. What he believes, they believe. Cornelius is that kind of leader that has made his way through the ranks because he pulls. That's what real leadership is, pulling, not pushing. He's a puller. People follow. He gives many alms and he prays to God continually. He's doing what he knows to do while he acknowledges there's much he does not know. By the ninth hour of the day, he clearly saw in a vision an angel of God who had come in and said to him, Cornelius! Looking intently on him and becoming afraid, I submit to you that he's a centurion. He's not afraid. He's not afraid normally. He's not easily made afraid. He's not easily frightened. The glorious nature of a higher form of life, at least higher for now, higher at this time. We, in some ways, ladies and gentlemen, though we are trying to mature and grow up, in some ways, we are, I don't know what we are. We're still, you know, we're not like the insect larva. I don't know, maybe more of a pupae stage or something. But we're not what we're going to be. It doth not yet appear what we shall be, but we shall be like him. We shall see him as he is. So in this particular state, or for this particular time, we are, according to what the psalmist lays out in Psalm 8, made a little lower than the angels. And glory be to our God, our Creator, he joined us here. And he, according to the writer of Hebrews, Hebrews chapter 2, Psalm 8 is a prophecy about Christ. We see him, we see Jesus, as it is written in Hebrews 2, made a little lower than the angels for the suffering of death. So our King visited us here in this low state of existence. Our King joined us in our humanity, in our mortality, making himself a lower thing, a lesser thing in a sense, than the one he came here to destroy. He fought as a man, a foe greater than man. So Cornelius, he experiences a visit from a divine messenger, and he was afraid. And that looking intently on him, that means his eyes were bugged out. He was focused, and he became afraid. And he said, "What is it, Lord?" This is a man reporting for duty, standing attention. "Yes, Lord, what is it?" And he said to him, "Your prayers and alms have ascended as a memorial before God." Wouldn't that be sweet news? Wouldn't that be sweet news to hear? As Cornelius,
God has heard your prayers. God has seen your charity. Prayers and charity have ascended. They have ascended as a memorial. This is what God knows you for. A memorial. Now, send some men to Joppa and summon a man named Simon, who is called Peter. He hadn't become Pope Pete yet. No, you guys, that's a joke, right? He's a man. That's all he has. He is no vicar of Christ. He's a man. He's a man called Simon, also called Peter. He's lodging with a tanner named Simon, whose house is by the sea. When the angel who was speaking to him had left, he called two of his servants and a devout soldier, those who were his personal attendants. And after he explained everything to them, he sent them to Joppa. And on the next day, as they went on their way approaching the city, Peter went up on the housetop about the sixth hour to pray. Now you, my fellow North Americans, understand their roofs were flat. Pete's not hanging out up on the ridge. They're not real concerned with watershed. They build a flat roof. Everything gets thoroughly stuccoed and glazed. It sheds water. They did so much of what they could do in their life up on the roof, especially the ladies making homes. Peter was up there. And he's up on the housetop. It's about the sixth hour to pray. So he goes up there midday and he wants to talk to the Lord. He wants to pray. But he became hungry. Can you relate to that? And he was desiring to, he went up to pray, but he became hungry and was desiring to eat. Can you relate to that? That's humanness right there, my friends. It's quite a statement. He went up to pray, but became hungry and was desiring to eat. So I find myself desiring to eat even when I have not yet become hungry. He became hungry and was desiring to eat. He wanted to crave that. I mean, he wanted to satisfy that craving. These collisions happen. Try to be spiritual, but you're stuck in this carne, trapped in this flesh still. And the flesh, what has happened to your spirit has not happened to your body. You and me are incomplete. That's the deal. What has happened and what is happening to us spiritually has not happened to us bodily. It will happen. That's Romans chapter 8. And then all of creation is like a labor pains. Looking forward to this. This thing, the redemption of our mortal bodies. Till then, you gotta deal with this, right? You desire to pray, but you become hungry and desire to eat. And this is not, it's not like Pete's in a, you know, big extended fast. It's just another day. You gotta acknowledge the conjunction, but at the beginning of verse 10. But he became hungry and was desiring to eat. And while they were making preparations, he fell into a trance. So the question here is, what is a trance? What is this thing, a trance? You can, I suppose, find different opinions on this. I will give you mine. Take it or leave it. The trance state is one I think all of us have at one time or another experienced. It is when you are partially asleep and you are partially awake. You're in the in-between. And you guys have been in the in-between for just a minute. And like in the morning, in between reality and sleep and dream world, your alarm in your dream is something else. It turned into like a fire alarm or something in your dream or somebody nudging you. Things on the outside will turn into something else that'll influence your dream. And you wake up, oh my goodness, I thought it was a drum beat. No, it's someone knocking on my bedroom door. But there's other times, I have been in times of prayer. I've experienced this, where you're in that place, and you're slightly unconscious, but semi-conscious to the influences of the world around you. And I have experienced a number of times in my life, where God has actually spoken to me at that time. I come out and I go, whoa, I know something I didn't know. I have an answer I did not have. I've had that only a few times in my life, but I think that, I believe that the assessment that some have made, that Peter's on the roof, he's in Joppa,
He's right by the Mediterranean. He's experiencing the sunshine and the breeze. There's all of these things, these elements. He's at the house of a tanner where there's critter parts, you know, scattered around. There's leather. There's products. He's a tanner. He's seen the animals. He sees the Mediterranean. There at the Mediterranean, he sees sails. There are sails. And he's hungry. It all comes together in this trance. He fell into a trance. And he saw heaven open up, and an object like a great sheet coming down, lowered by four corners to the ground. And there were in it all kinds of four-footed animals and crawling creatures of the earth and the birds of the sky. And the voice came to him, "Rise up, Peter, slaughter and eat." To a hungry Pete, the Spirit of God says, "Rise, Pete, kill and eat. Rise, Pete, kill and eat." It was a chant three times. Now, you guys, I'm afraid the modern world has really wimped us out. And very few of us have ever actually met the animal before we eat the part. We go by it, right? Caleb and I were talking about that yesterday. He got working with Aaron Dudley and slaughtering sheep, and it was a bit shocking to him initially. And it can be. And the world before you and I, before this last century and a half, generally speaking, you were acquainted with the critter before you ate any part of the critter. You met it before it was a thing on your plate. So this is the deal. Peter's a guy who has to rise, kill, and eat. It's not open a refrigerator and eat. Generally speaking, there is some killing associated with the eating. I want to point out to you that this is God. Our God is not, I don't want to crush your little vegan heart, but he's a carnivore himself. And our God stepped into humanity and he himself ate lambs. Just for the record, he who is the lamb, he ate. And eating in the world before this modern one involved killing. So anyway, the words, "Rise, Peter, kill and eat. Slaughter and eat." But Peter, there's that conjunction again, but Peter, he said, "By no means, Lord." This is the LSB. "By no means, Lord." Pastor Chuck used to point out, the King James Version, "Not so, Lord," is the most profoundly inconsistent sentence. How do you call him Lord and say no at the same time? Pete found a way. "Peter, by no means, Lord, for I have never." "Peter, I've never." "Well, I never. I have never eaten anything defiled and unclean. I have never." Again, a voice came to him a second time. "What God has cleansed, no longer consider defiled." And this happened three times, and immediately the object was taken up into heaven. Things happened for Peter in series of 3 years. The Lord told him the night of his betrayal, "Simon, before this rooster crows tomorrow, you'll have denied me three times." And then the Lord restores him. "Simon, you love me more than these? Simon, lovest thou me more? Simon, Lord, you know everything." That's something Peter learned through his shameful experience of denial, that the Lord is always right. The Lord knows everything. That's a good answer. "Lord, you know everything. You know I'm fond of you. I'm not the big talker that said I'm ready to go to prison and death with you." Peter doesn't talk as big when he is being restored on the shore of Galilee at breakfast. And things happen for him in threes. So the Lord and Simon Peter, they got a three theme going. And it happened three times. But what did God say each of those times? God said, "What God has cleansed, no longer consider defiled." How would Peter or anyone know
clean versus

0: unclean.
1: But that God had both determined it and told them. So who's the authority here?
0: The Lord. God.
1: Now, while Peter was greatly perplexed in mind as to what the vision which he had seen might be, behold, the men who had been sent by Cornelius, having asked directions from Simon's house, appeared at the gate. How many guys are out there? Three. Again, there's the three theme going. That plays into Simon Peter's understanding that the Lord was in this. So it's what, all of the timing of this. Dear friends, you must take note of timing. Timing is one of those things that God actually speaks through. God is into timing. He's got perfect timing. And sometimes we ought to take note of the timing of a certain event or the timing of a certain message from the Lord. Timing matters. The Lord, he does actually set us up. And so it's three times this statement, this vision. And while he was greatly perplexed in his mind as to what this vision, which he'd seen, might be, behold, the men who had been sent by Cornelius, having asked directions for Simon's house, appeared at the gate, and calling out, they were asking whether Simon, who was also called Peter, was lodging there. He's up on the roof, and he hears that, being called for. While Peter was reflecting on the vision, the Spirit said to him, the Spirit, behold, three men are looking for you. But rise, this is the same, rise, slaughter, and eat. Only he's like, you got three men looking for you. Rise, go down, and accompany them. Without taking issue at all, for I have sent them myself. Peter went down to the men and said, behold, I am the one you're looking for. What is the reason for which you have come? And they said, Cornelius, a centurion, a righteous and God-fearing man, well spoken of by the entire nation of the Jews, was directed by a holy angel. Isn't it amazing that these guys who've come, they believe to the degree that they've been informed. They're walking in the light that they got. The amount of light that they have, they're walking in it. And they describe Cornelius as righteous and God-fearing, and everybody knows that, right? And he was directed by a holy angel. The concept of holy, that they have that concept. That he was, Cornelius was directed by a holy angel to summon you to his house and hear a message from you. So he invited the man and gave them lodging. Well, the next day he arose and he went with them, and some of the brothers from Joppa went with him. I think that's quite cool. They're intrigued. Some of the brothers went in to take that journey up to Caesarea. Now, I want to remind you, when we were here a week ago, I told you that the gospel was not, it was the Christian, the humans who were commissioned, the Great Commission to preach the gospel to all nations and make disciples of all men. That commission was given to us, not angels. And generally speaking, they're not involved in doing that which has been delivered to us to do. In fact, we talked about it as we're going through the book of Revelation. There will come a moment in the future when this great angel just screaming through the atmosphere of earth, proclaiming the everlasting gospel, eliminating everybody, anyone on earth's excuse, claiming they had not heard it, reaffirming what everybody's heard. And everybody's been hearing it for 20 centuries. Now, this is an interesting thing, though. Generally speaking, God leaves the gospel preaching to us. I bet the angels could do it better and probably even be more convincing, but that's not the arrangement of God. God puts all of humanity to the test, remaining as he is, invisible to us, but still quite evident, quite real. Invisible, but still nevertheless very tangible. But he calls all men everywhere to repent and come to faith. So, again, Matthew 16, Caesarea Philippi, that occasion where the Lord said to you, Simon, I'm changing your name, you are Peter, you are Petros, to you I give the keys of the kingdom. Keys to the kingdom. Peter was the one who used those keys, preaching the gospel in Acts chapter 2 in the city of Jerusalem to his own people. And Peter is given the honor to be the one who uses the keys and again opens the door to the Gentiles, as officially the Gentile church is born. Now you might say, well, what about the Ethiopian eunuch? Well, clearly the Lord is already working. He's always been working all through history, but there's an official sort of beginning. And the biggest and most significant international town in Israel at that time, Caesarea by the sea, and the official birth and acknowledgement that the Gentiles are included in this gospel. Well, so on the next day, he rose up and he went away with them. Some of the brothers from Joppa went with him. And on verse 24 says, and on the following day, he entered Caesarea. Now, Cornelius was waiting for them and had called together his relatives and close friends. This tells you a lot about Cornelius. By the way, who does that remind you of also? There were a significant number of publicans, like Matthew Levi, who responded to the invitation to follow Christ and had a going away party and had all of these publican friends come. I think it was that way with Zacchaeus, little tax collector. Cornelius is excited and he has had profound influence, but he called together all his relatives and all his close friends. That is a guy saying, if you are my close friend, please come to my house. Please come. And they responded to that. Verse 25, when Peter entered, and Cornelius met him and fell at his feet and worshipped him. Well, you know, Cornelius has got a few things to learn. And Peter is going to get on that right away. But Peter raised him up, saying, stand up! I too am just a man. Amen, Pete. He would allow nobody at his feet. This is not a Peter that would have all the wickedness of the so-called successors of Peter offering their rings and their toes for kissing. Not this Peter. I'm a man. I am just a man. Now you see the word just, at least in the, if you're reading the LSB, is italicized. I too am a man. It's implied, just a man. Verse 27, as he talked with him, he entered and found many people assembled. Imagine this for Peter. And he said to them, you yourselves know how unlawful it is. He knows these guys know how unlawful it is for a man who's a Jew to associate with a foreigner or to visit him, and that is literally come into his house. God assured me that I should not call any man defiled or unclean. Well, that's why I came, without even raising any objective, when I was summoned. So I ask for what reason you have summoned me. I ask for what reason. So I'm missing something here. What did you invite me here for? I know God is speaking. I know he's in this. Cornelius, verse 30, Cornelius said, 4 days ago, to this hour, I was praying and in my house during the ninth hour, and behold, a man stood before me in shining garments. That is all Cornelius gives us. That's all he's got. Shining garments! And that's it. He doesn't give us hair color, height, bearded, shaven. I personally don't think there's any shaved angels. That's contrary to nature. Why would God amputate what's supposed to be there? I'm just saying it. I don't know. You ever notice how absolutely wicked, like Aryan, Third Reich, so many of the angel pictures are? Their golden hair and their white skin and their generally beardless faces. People do some weird angel pictures. What's up with them all being blonde? When I was a kid, all the Jesus pictures, he was a ginger. He had a red hair. It's just weird assumptions. But there's no effort, there's no attempt here. It's irrelevant.
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0: 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Our teacher here on Straight from the Heart is Senior Pastor Joe Foch. We're currently in the New Testament, going verse by verse through the Gospel of Mark. On today's broadcast, we'll continue our study beginning in chapter 16. Before we finish, I'll give you some additional information so you can contact us with any questions or comments. But first, open your Bible to Mark chapter 16, and let's join Pastor Joe as he continues.
1: As we came into this 16th chapter, I asked you to take note, because a lot of your Bibles, and depending on your translation, depending on your publisher, will say, they'll have a note in the gloss, that from verses 9 to verse 20 in chapter 16 are not in the original manuscripts, not in the best manuscripts, not in the most authoritative manuscripts. Anybody have a translation with one of those kind of notes in there? A number of you, okay. They write those things because the publisher who's paying them to finish a translation by a certain

day or to organize a particular study Bible. Of course, if they claim the authority of saying, well, the most authoritative or the oldest or the best or the original manuscripts, that's always good for the publisher to have those things in there. But it's a frustrating study. Now, look, there are great scholars that do this ad nauseum. It's their whole lives, and they love it. I'm not one of them. I have a very surfacey knowledge of these things and need to because I study and I read and I hear these things said, and then I have to have enough to go look and see what they're talking about and see if those things are true. So I normally don't like anything that casts any doubt on any page of my Bible, first of all. You know, you have on the one side, you know, all of these Bible codes and all of that stuff going on today. And of course, if the ancient Hebrew scribes, there was gematria, there was numerical values, they found patterns, no doubt. And no doubt the book is more remarkable than we think. No, I'm learning that more and more. But I don't believe there's anything hidden in it that would insinuate, and that's what Satan would love us to think, that we can't take what's right on the surface and have everything God wants for us in this book. And to ever give anyone the impression that the real message is hidden and we don't know what it is blasphemous. It's ridiculous. Any wondrous thing that might be there should point us to the surface and say the things that God, they only corroborate the things that God put right on the surface, which are the most authoritative things for us to read. So you have, you know, kind of adding to the word in some senses there on that side. And then you have, of course, many that would detract and take portions of Scripture away. If you're really interested in jumping in on this, you can order, and it's not a terrible read for most of us. David Otis Fuller put this together, edited it, and it's different Burgon, different authors. It's called Counterfeit or Genuine, and it covers Mark chapter 16 and John chapter 8. The woman taken in adultery there, where they'll write the same kind of note there. These weren't in the best manuscripts, oldest manuscripts, original manuscripts. And this whole book deals with the fact that those are both found in all of the most authoritative, oldest manuscripts. The ones that always... Are you with me here? Okay. The ones that come into question are two manuscripts. One is Aleph, or Sinaiticus, and the other one is Vaticanus, or B. You'll see those, Aleph or B, to signify those. And those are uncial manuscripts. They're capital letters, Greek letters, and they both date back to between 350 and 370 A.D. And those are pretty early. And they are written either in codex form, book form, on vellum, or they're written on vellum scrolls. I have a codex. I own a codex. It's about 1,000 years old. It's Ethiopic, and it's on vellum. And I finally found someone to read it for me. It's a dialect called Ge'ez, an ancient Ethiopic dialect. And it's the entire book of Psalms. It's about that thick. It smells like it's been through a number of fires, and it's leather. Some of the pages are sewed back together, and it's hand done. It's very remarkable. Well, these go back early. They're Greek manuscripts, back to 350 to 370. Then there are cursives, just like cursive writing today. Minuscules, lowercase letters, and everybody knows that the New Testament was written in that. It was written in Koine Greek in minuscule, cursive form. The large uncial manuscripts came around the 3rd century. Then there's ancient lectionaries and

Arabs came around the 3rd century. Then there's ancient lectionaries and commentaries and stuff. Now look, Vaticanus, those of you who study, go to school, you use the Nestle Allen text, it says in there, and of course it's strange because it's written in cursive, but says that the Vaticanus is the final authority when it comes to any debate, which was written in classical Greek letters, so they should have wrote their study in classical Greek. The Vaticanus is found in the Vatican Library in 1481. It's in great condition, best because it's been sitting there for 1,100 years and nobody used it. 759 vellum pages, 10 inches by 10 and a half, and it's written on each page three columns of Greek, 41 lines per column. It omits, this is what it's missing, Genesis 1:1 through Genesis chapter 46, verse 28 are not there. Psalm 106 through Psalm 138 are missing. Matthew chapter 16, verses 2 and 3, Romans chapter 16, verse 24. The pastoral epistles of Paul are missing, and everything after Hebrews 9:14 is not there. The epistles of John, Peter, the book of Revelation, not in Vaticanus. Sinaiticus was found several hundred years ago by Tischendorf on the Sinai Peninsula in St. Catherine's Monastery, and he found it where manuscripts were discarded, would be the trash can today. He found it where they were discarded. It's old. It dates back again to 350 to 370 AD, 147 and a half leaves of vellum in four columns. They're larger. They are 15 inches by 13 and a half inches, and there's four columns instead of three. And it's missing John chapter 5, verse 4, John chapter 8, 1 to 11, John 16, 2 and 3, Romans 16, 24, Mark 16, where we're looking 9 to 20, John, 1 John 5, 7, Acts 8, 37, a dozen or more passages. And Tischendorf, the man who found it, said it contains 15,000 changes made by contemporaries or later. He found 15,000 changes in it. And he said it was filled with sloppy revisions and the writer was incompetent. So that's one of the ancient, most authoritative manuscripts they talk about. And when you take the Vaticanus, B, and you take Sinaiticus, Aleph, there's 3,000 places they disagree in the four Gospels alone. So this is the brain trust of the most valuable, trusted, ancient manuscripts. And the wonderful thing is, of course, there are many others. Alexandrinus doesn't have anything to do with this. The debate over Mark, the end of Mark, is on three levels. There's the evidence of manuscripts, the early church fathers, and the internal evidence. One of the criticisms say, well, the last nine verses, verses 9 to 20 in Mark's gospel, contain 17 words that aren't found anywhere else in Mark's gospel. But if you go to Mark 16:8, and you back up 12 verses, those 12 verses contain 17 words that aren't found anywhere else in Mark's gospel. So it's a mute argument. It doesn't make any sense. Paul in Ephesians uses 36 words that are not found anywhere else in any of his epistles. So to say that Paul didn't write Ephesians is ridiculous. So the internal argument is very weak. It's not included in those two old manuscripts, Sinaiticus and Vaticanus, but it's in 18 other unsealed manuscripts like those. It's in 600 cursive manuscripts. And the thing they don't tell you is Vaticanus, written in three columns, when it gets to Mark 16, verse 8, it leaves the next column blank. It leaves room for it, which is the only break in Vaticanus in the form that the scribe wrote it. So wherever he copied it from, he was aware that the verses existed, and he left the space for them in Vaticanus. All of the early versions have it, the Peshitta, the Vetus Italia, the Vulgate, the Gothic, the Egyptian versions, the Jerusalem Syriac, the Armenian, Ethiopian, Georgian, all lectionaries on Easter and the Ascension Day contain the verses. As far as the church fathers go, Eusebius, you know, they claim that there's five others, but when you go through the writings, it falls apart. Eusebius was really the only one that contested it. Those who agree with these verses, that they're authentic,
our pap

Matthias, Justin Martyr, Irenaeus, Chrysostom, Ambrose, Jerome, Tatian, Tertullian, Celsus, Clementines, Hippolytus, Vicentius, Nestorius, Didymus, Epiphanius. Seven of those men predate. They lived before Sinaiticus or Vaticanus, and that they bear testimony to them before those manuscripts were ever even written. So it's a ridiculous argument. The weight of evidence is much more on the side of the authenticity of the verses that we have in God's Word. And why they ever, it always drives me crazy, why they put those kind of notes in, well, it's because they think that you and I are country bumpkins and we don't have any, you know, means to study or look these things up, and that we'll just believe what they say. And I don't like to do that. It rubs me. So I'll always dig in and see if I can find actually what the story is. And what I'm trying to say to you is, read the end of Mark and enjoy yourself. We come to verse 8 here in chapter 16 where it says, "And they went out quickly, they fled from the sepulchre, the women, for they trembled and were amazed, neither said they anything to any man, for they were afraid." And that's where these scholars would have us believe the gospel ends. No resurrection, they just ran out and were afraid. That's the good news. This is better. Now, when Jesus was risen, gets better already, doesn't it? Early, the first day of the week, he appeared first unto Mary Magdalene, out of whom he had cast seven devils. Well, they say, you know, he never mentioned that anywhere else, therefore that couldn't be Mark writing that. That's one of their arguments. It's amazing. He appeared first to Mary Magdalene, out of whom he had cast seven devils. Now, there's nowhere in the Gospels that tell us that she was immoral. Some confuse her with a woman at Simon the Pharisee's house, which is not the same as Simon the leper in Bethany, Simon the Pharisee in Galilee, and they say that was Mary Magdalene. We have no evidence of that. She was possessed with seven devils. I imagine that you're capable of most anything if you're possessed with seven devils. But she encounters Jesus somewhere along the way. Is she one of those people that scream, you know, fall down, and it says, like in Mark chapter 1, a loud voice comes out, "What have we to do with thee, thou son of the Most High God?" You know, is it one of those experiences? We don't know. Here's a woman. She's trapped behind these other personalities. Had she been idolatrous as a young girl? Was her family idolatrous? Had they got involved in something they shouldn't have been in? What kind of door opened up in her life for that to happen? But imagine being in your spacesuit and having company. You're living in this physical frame, and you got, you know, it's a split level. You got seven other people living in there with you. And imagine having your personality hemmed down and squeezed down by these vile spirits. And she comes in contact with Jesus, and Jesus sees past all of that and sees this woman, Mary, and calls her to the surface and casts out these spirits and sets her free. And she ends up to be a woman that loves Jesus Christ with all of her heart, is committed to him, and she's the first one that sees our resurrected Lord. He appears first to Mary Magdalene. Again, John gives us the record. The other women left. She was alone at the tomb. She had run and gotten Peter and John. And as she's there, she sees Jesus, and Jesus appeared in some fashion that she didn't really recognize him, thought he was the gardener, and said, "If you'll tell me where my Lord is, I'll carry him away." And he laughed, I'm sure. Imagine Miriam, you know, Mary Magdalene, trying to lift this dead body and carry it away. And he just laughed. And he said, "Miriam." That was Mary in those days, Miriam. And she knew right away his voice, "Rabboni, my sweet master," and latched on to him. And he said, "Mary, don't hold on. I haven't yet ascended to the Father. You can't cling to me. You got to let go. There's other things going on here." He appeared first to Mary. She is the apostle to the apostles then. "And she went and told them that had been with him, as they mourned and wept.
The tense is as they continued to mourn and weep. So imagine the apostles, they loved Christ. They had walked with him for over 3 years. They, you know, there's so much, imagine what they experienced with him that's not written in here. John says there are many other things that are not written. The things that are written, and so you might believe that Jesus Christ is the Son of God, you might have life through his name. But he said the things that could have been written could fill the libraries of the world himself. Imagine what it was like for them just to sit with him. Again, I'm always amazed when I read the record of the temptation in the wilderness when Satan said, since you're the Son of God, turn these stones into bread. When you read that whole event, you realize when it took place, Jesus was baptized by John, driven into the wilderness by the Spirit, tempted the devil. He hadn't called the disciples yet. The only one that was there was him and Satan and angels that came and ministered to him at the end. That means somewhere he's sitting with the disciples at a campfire some night. One of them must mention temptation or the devil, and Jesus must say, let me tell you what happened before I called any of you. And let me tell you how I faced him, because when I faced him, I said, man shall not live by bread alone. I didn't just smoke him as the Son of God. I could have just wasted him. But I stood filled with the Spirit, armed with the Word of God, which are the same things that you and I have. And he faced the devil and said, man shall not live by bread alone, but by every word of God. And that means somewhere in their dialogue, somewhere as they sat together, what were those times like? There were times when they no doubt brushed a bee out of Jesus' hair. There were times when he reached around and helped them and pulled them up. There were times when one of them fell over and spilled something on. They all laughed. He gave them nicknames, Bo and Jerry's, the Sons of Thunder. They were like the Seven Dwarfs sometimes, I think, tripping around and falling around. And they loved each other dearly. And it says that this time the 11 are weeping. They're still continuing to weep. Mary is running to them. She told them that had been with him, notice, as they continued to mourn and continued to weep, or the tenses, and they, when they had heard that he was alive and had been seen of her, believed not. These are the apostles. He had told them, I'm going to be crucified and rise again the third day. I'm going to hand it over to the elders. I'm going to be beaten. I'm going to rise again the third day. Told them over and over and over and over and over. The ones that remembered were the Pharisees. They went to Pilate and said, put a guard on the tomb because this guy said he's going to rise again on the third day. And if the disciples come and steal his body, the worst hour is going to be worse than the last hour will be worse than the first. They remembered. His own disciples didn't remember. Mary Magdalene running in saying, I've seen him. I've seen him. Well, yeah, what did he look like? Well, I thought he was the gardener at first. And oh, yeah, Mary, we know. And, you know, and she's telling him, I've seen him. They believed not. This is the group that he's chosen to change the world. After that, verse 12, he appeared in another form. Now, by the way, if you were going to write a fake ending, why would you tell about all the failures, you know? If you're going to write a fake ending, you say these guys were on fire. They were men of God. They did everything right. Why would you tell it out this way? This is so honest. After that, he appeared in another form unto two of them as they walked and went into the country. And they went and told it unto the residue, neither believed they them. So the two on the road to Emmaus, Cleopas and another, he appears unto them. And again, it says he appears in another form. They don't recognize them. Takes them through a Bible study, an entire dialogue, and then disappears as he breaks bread. And they said, man, didn't our heart burn within us as he explained to us the scripture as we walked in the way? They went and told them, but neither believed they them. Afterward, he appeared unto the 11 as they sat at meat, eating dinner, and he upbraided them. He scolded them with their unbelief and their hardness of heart, because they believed not them which had seen him after he was risen. Now, we're not sure, it says the 11. So this is either 8 days after when Thomas was present, because he appeared resurrection day unto the 10. Now, they used to be the 12, and then Judas is gone. So they officially got changed to the 11. So we're not sure when 10 of them were together, if they were still called the 11.
or if that is being very specific, which would mean, you know, he had appeared unto them on the resurrection day. They were afraid. He said, peace be unto you. And Thomas was not there.

0: Then he came back 8 days later, we're told, when Thomas was present. That's when 11 specifically were there. And he appeared unto them, and he upbraided them because of their unbelief and their hardness of heart, their refuse to believe. And he said unto them, and now the great commission, and this is what Mark is working towards. He said unto them, go ye into all the world and preach the gospel unto every creature. He that believeth and is baptized shall be saved, but he that believeth not shall be damned. Please take notice there, it's very simple. Belief produces salvation, unbelief produces damnation. He doesn't say, he that believeth and is baptized shall be saved, but he that believeth not and is not baptized shall be damned. It is not part of the equation. Baptism doesn't save. In the early church, baptism was directly related, and all the church fathers, to salvation. When you were saved, you were to be baptized publicly. They didn't have altar calls till the 15, 1600s. Sometimes we see people come forward. You see that with Billy Graham. You see that in a modern day evangelistic crusade. In the early church, when you were saved, your altar call, your public stand, is when you were baptized publicly in front of everyone. And in front of them, publicly, you entered into the death and resurrection of Jesus Christ. So if you're here, you're a believer, you haven't been baptized, I encourage you to do that. I don't mean christened when you were a baby. I'm not against christening, it just doesn't accomplish anything. Because the Bible says, repent and be baptized. So on the part of the person who's being baptized, there has to be repentance. And certainly an infant doesn't understand that. So the Bible encourages us to repent and then to be baptized, then to publicly, before friends and relatives and so forth, publicly be dunked. If you're terrified of being dunked, we'll put water on your head. We take care of you. We're flexible. And do you dunk people in the name of Jesus or in the name of the Father, Son, and Holy Spirit, or is it Jesus only? Well, we baptize you in the name of Jesus and the name of the Father, Son, and Holy Spirit, so there's no argument. We cover everything just because we don't want to bother arguing there. But I think it's important to be baptized. If you haven't been baptized, we do it 2-3 times a year. It's always in the bulletin for about a month, and then we'll gather and we'll have a baptism. I encourage you to do that if you haven't been baptized. But he says here, go into all the world, preach the gospel to every creature. He that believeth and is baptized shall be saved, but he that believeth not shall be damned. And these signs shall follow them that believe. Now some, of course, struggle with the end of Mark because of these things.
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2: This is the daily radio ministry of Pastor Sandy Adams of Calvary Chapel Stone Mountain in Atlanta, Georgia. Pastor Sandy is currently teaching through the book of 1 John. Now, here's Pastor Sandy in the book of 1 John chapter 2 as he begins his message, Knowing That We Know Him.
3: When the accused man's lawyer approached him, the lawyer said, I've got some good news and some bad news for you. Well, his client replied, start with the bad news. The lawyer answered, he says, man, your blood is all over the crime scene and the DNA proves that you did it. The client moaned, oh my, well tell me, what's the good news? The lawyer smiled and said, well, your cholesterol is only 98. That is hilarious. You must not have got it. Ask somebody afterwards to explain it to you. I've been waiting all week to tell that joke. The point is that lawyers can be helpful people sometimes. In fact, I've always wanted to have a lawyer in my family. I would imagine that updating last will and testaments and contesting speeding tickets and navigating IRS audits and getting your money back from the used car dealer who sold you a lemon and springing your drunk uncle from jail, and even closing on the sale of a home would be a lot easier with a good lawyer in your corner. A lawyer is a handy person to have around. Well, this past September, my dreams came true. My youngest son, Mac, married an attorney, and a very bright one at that. We now have a lawyer in the family. Of course, I'm hoping we don't need her services anytime soon, but if we do, we got one, Megan Adams Esquire. But in reality, I've had a lawyer in my family for a long time. Since the day I gave my life to Jesus and joined his family, I've had the world's best lawyer in mine. That's how John begins chapter 2. He tells us that we have an advocate or a lawyer practicing in God's court. Our big brother is also our lawyer. He represents the members of his family, everyone who has fellowship with him. And his name is Jesus Christ the righteous. As I said, a lawyer can be a handy person to have around. Chapter 2 begins. My little children, these things I write to you so that you may not sin. Now, at the end of chapter 1, John reminded us that none of us are sinless. Twice, John reiterated, if we say we have no sin, we deceive ourselves, and the truth is not in us. We live in a sin-infected body. We live in a sin-infested world, which means we're vulnerable to the weaknesses of our flesh. Even as believers, we are still able to sin. But here's an equally vital truth. As believers, we're also able not to sin. In fact, this is why John says he's writing this letter, that you may not sin. 1 John is an encouragement and a catalyst for us to live above our frailties. Embedded in this letter is a description of the believer you don't often hear. A real Christian is a person who has fellowship with the Father and with His Son, Jesus. Our sins are forgiven. We walk in God's light. His love motivates us to love. We're born of God. We are the children of God. We have His nature in us. His Spirit lives in our hearts. His Word abides in us. We received eternal life. We have great power through prayer. With all these advantages, it's not unreasonable to expect that a Christian can live a life that overcomes sin. In fact, in chapter 1, verse 9, when John promises us, if we confess our sin, he is faithful and just to forgive us our sin and to cleanse us from all unrighteousness, he's not giving us a kind of get-out-of-jail-free card. A lot of people interpret it that way. So that now when we sin, we can just flash like a badge, 1 John chapter 1, verse 9, and pretend as if nothing ever happened. That's not why John writes. To the contrary, he hopes that by assuring us that Jesus is ready and willing to forgive us and cleanse us, it will endear us to him. It'll motivate us to want to be better, not hide our mediocrity behind flimsy excuses. Over the years, I've played basketball for dozens of coaches. Some of them had a quick hook. Miss a shot, make a turnover, fumble a mistake, and they'd yank you from the game right then. I could never play for those coaches. I would tighten up. It's hard to play your best if your first mistake gets you benched. This is why John writes chapter 1, verse 9. You can't follow Jesus if you're worried that your first mistake will get you benched. John is giving us confidence by assuring us that forgiveness will never be denied to a repentant heart. As Christians, our failures

can't defeat us. Our fellowship with God hinges on the work of Jesus, not our perfect performance. When we realize God's love, that's what changes us and makes us live to please Him. In 2013, the South Dakota State men's basketball team, they made it to the NCAA tournament. The Jackrabbits were a 16th seed, and they were scheduled to face the number one seeded mighty Michigan Wolverines in the opening round. Well, I'll go ahead and tell you, they lost. But before the game, their coach, Scott Nagy, he gave a moving speech similar to what John is saying in these verses. Scott told his team, "I want you to play like you're loved. Play freely. Love isn't dependent on your performance. No matter how you play, you are loved. Play with that in mind." And this is what John, in essence, is saying. You're less likely to sin if you live like you're loved. Do you live that way? Do you live like you're loved? And again, to bolster our confidence, John writes in verse 2, "And if anyone sins," if you're worried about God's condemnation, you need to realize we have an advocate with the Father, Jesus Christ, the righteous. He is our lawyer. The word translated advocate means attorney. Let me introduce you to Jesus Christ, Esquire. He is our advocate in the court of God. As I said, a lawyer in the family is a good person to have around. I once heard it put, a good lawyer knows the law, a great lawyer knows the judge. And this is true of our Lord Jesus. He's God's son. He's got clout with the judge. Forgiveness and fellowship with God is not about how we roll or what we know. It's about who we know. Once I was in the checkout line at the grocery store when the lady in front of me, she realized that she had forgotten an item on her shopping list. She left her son, maybe 12 years old, there with the clerk while she went back into the store to get the item. That boy ended up standing there in the woman's place. And it was a tough job because folks in the line started getting impatient. And the clerk was obviously agitated. And people began to grumble. And if that boy had not been there, they would have checked the lady out without her. But the boy stood his ground. Despite the pressures of waiting and the failure of his mom, that boy saved her place. And this is what Jesus is doing for us right now in heaven. He's saving our place. He's interceding for us. We're back in the store somewhere while He's saving our place. Jesus is our advocate, even when others point to our failure and grumble about the unfairness of it all and demand that we get checked out. Jesus stands up for us. In the trial of heaven versus Sandy Adams, Jesus stands by my side. Of course, on the other side of the courtroom is Satan. Revelation 12, verse 10 calls him the accuser of the brethren. That's an ominous title. Devil means slanderer. Satan is the prosecutor who wants to condemn us. And understand, Satan has mounds and mounds of incriminating evidence. Quite frankly, we've all made it easy for him. He doesn't even have to lie. He has videotapes of our private sins and wiretaps of hateful words we've said and surveillance of evil thoughts and scores of excoriating eyewitnesses. But just when Satan approaches the bench to call his first witness, our attorney jumps up and objects. Jesus shouts, "That evidence is inadmissible." He has already paid its penalty. Because of Jesus' completed work on the cross, our sin is fully forgiven and forever forgotten. Jesus puts our sin under the blood of Jesus and out of the reach of anyone's recall. For John tells us, "And He Himself is the propitiation for our sins, and not for ours only, but also for the whole world." This word translated propitiation, it means place of mercy. Where can you go to find God's mercy? Reminds me of the sign that was on the wall of the convent.

It read, "No parking. Violators will be prosecuted to the full extent of the law." Signed, Sisters of Mercy. Sadly, at times, even the church isn't a very merciful place. This is why John says that Christ himself is our place of mercy. The Hebrew equivalent of this word propitiation is kippareth, which is in the Old Testament translated mercy seat. You remember the mercy seat was the solid gold lid that sat on top of the Ark of the Covenant, the box that sat in the holiest court of the Jewish temple. It's where the priest would sprinkle the blood of the sacrifice and stave off God's judgment. Over the mercy seat hovered God's glory. Under the mercy seat sat the two tablets of the law. God's glory was the concentration of his love. Those two tablets declared his righteousness. But between the demands of the law and the love of God sat a blood-stained slab. It was there that God's kindness and God's justice were both satisfied. That sacrifice proved God's love for man. That sacrifice paid man's penalty for sin. God's love and law shook hands and agreed at the mercy seat. Thus, in the Old Testament, the mercy seat became the only place on earth where you could go to receive forgiveness for sins and to obtain the mercies of God. But now, John declares a new, a radical truth. He blows his readers away. He says that God's mercy seat is no longer a lid, it's the Lord. Jesus himself has become our mercy seat. He is our propitiation, our place of mercy. In Christ Jesus, the law of God and the love of God have locked hands. Jesus is now the one place on earth where all peoples from all places, as John puts it, the whole world can find mercy and help from God. If you've sinned, if you need help this morning, please come to Jesus and receive mercy. Well, Jesus is an advocate and a propitiation for people who fellowship with God. But how do we know that we know him? How do you tell the difference between a believer and someone who's not? You know, both Christians and non-Christians, they can look a lot alike. The day after I gave my life to Jesus, I didn't wake up with three eyes. I didn't grow an extra appendage overnight. Except for the smile on my face, Sandy the Christian looked a lot like the same as Sandy the heathen. Even though the weight of the world had rolled off my shoulders, if I had gotten on the scales, I probably would have weighed the same as I did the day before. What are the distinguishing features of a Christian? How do you know that you really know the Lord? Well, in verses 3 through 11, John provides us with the Christian's self-test kit. These are very important verses. John knows that Christians aren't tattooed on the back of the hand like concert goers. We aren't issued dog tags to wear the moment we get saved. It's not only difficult to recognize if someone else is a Christian, some people can even deceive themselves. We need a way to test ourselves. It's interesting, when a woman wants to know if she's pregnant, she too can purchase a self-test kit. There's a certain hormone that's always present in the urine of a pregnant woman. This test checks for that hormone. Now, I don't have much first-hand experience in this, but if you look up how to take the pregnancy test on the internet, you'll find some pretty detailed instructions. I read this past week. After moistening the testing stick, place it on a clean, level surface. Wait time is typically 1 to 5 minutes. Now check this out. Try not to stare at the stick for the duration of the waiting period. Time will seem to go slower and you'll become even more anxious. Do something to distract yourself, like making a cup of tea or doing some stretches or exercises. Try not to stare at that strip. That's probably good advice for a woman who's wondering if she's pregnant or not. But when we're talking the Christian self-test, we need to give it our undivided attention. We need to play close scrutiny, for the stakes are high.
That stick might indicate physical life, but John tests us for eternal life. And just like the pregnancy hormone, there are certain characteristics present in the life of every Christian. Now, whether you carry a big Bible, or give a tithe, or pray eloquent prayers, or quote a lot of Bible verses, or teach Sunday school, or lift up your hands in worship, or cook a delicious casserole for every potluck. No, John says the Christian self-test is twofold. First, verses 3 through 6, do you keep God's commandments? And second, verses 7 through 11, do you love your brother? Verse 3 begins, now by this we know that we know him. First, let me say, it is possible to know that we know God. Other religions are guessing games. In Islam or in Mormonism, you never really know where you stand. You die wondering if you've done enough. But assurance of salvation is the hallmark of Christianity. Verse 3, we can know that we know him. It was Benjamin Franklin, remember, who penned the famous words, nothing is certain but death and taxes. But John would disagree. Fellowship with Jesus is also something we can count on. The word know appears 39 times in 1 John. He is writing so we can know. When the Christian scientist and statesman Michael Faraday was dying, a journalist came to his deathbed. He asked Faraday a question. Would you care to comment on your speculations about the afterlife? Faraday replied, speculations? I know nothing of speculations. I am resting on certainties. I know my Redeemer lives, and because he lives, I will live also. Well, as Christians, we too can be certain that we know God. And the first indicator is if we keep his commandments. Verse 4 tells us, he who says, I know him, and does not keep his commandments is a liar, and the truth is not in him. But whoever keeps his word, truly the love of God is perfected in him. By this we know that we are in him. Now understand, the idea that John espouses of keeping the Lord's commandments is different from the legalism taught in other religions. Earlier, I mentioned Islam and Mormonism. In these religions, as in most, obedience is a duty. It's an obligation. You're climbing a legalistic ladder as high as you can through your own efforts and perseverance and skill. Whereas John talks of keeping his commandments as an outgrowth, as a byproduct of his influence and our gratitude and love. In other words, we don't keep God's commands to earn his favor. Our obedience is a sign that we already possess his favor. Having lived with Jesus for 3 years, John knew firsthand that Jesus had such a potent persona that it was impossible to know him and not be influenced by him. You know, occasionally we run into charismatic people who impact our lives. But this is nothing compared to the hold that God takes on our lives. If you're not enchanted by his love and intrigued by his ways and desirous of his kindness and longing for his character, if you don't want to follow God and become more like him, John says there's only one explanation. You must have never met him. Again, verse 5, but whoever keeps his word, truly the love of God is perfected in him. By this we know that we are in him. Our obedience is compelled by his love. If you've tasted of God's love, you'll want to obey him. You'll want to keep his commandments. It's been said we obey God not because we have to, but because we want to. My obedience to God is the perfection or the fulfillment of his love for me. In Hosea chapter 11, verse 4, God describes his influence on Israel. He says, I drew them with gentle cords, with bands of love, rather than lashing and pressing and making them. God drew them with love.
And God's love still has this endearing and attracting effect on people.

0: It's His love that produces in us a desire to follow Him, to keep His commandments. He draws us with bands of love still. And the more God's love spreads out into the tentacles of our life, the more I get caught up in wanting to please Him. When His love fills me, my heart melts, and my utmost desire is to keep His word. As John says in verse 6, he who says he abides in Him ought himself also to walk just as He walked. But keeping His commandments is just the first of this twofold test. For verses 7 through 11 reveal part 2 of the test. Brethren, I write no new commandment to you, but an old commandment which you have had from the beginning. The old commandment is the word which you heard from the beginning. In a sense, this notion of loving our brother was old school. Over 1,500 years before the days of John and the birth of the Christian church, Moses had written to the Hebrews in Leviticus 19, verse 18, "You shall love your neighbor as yourself." To the biblically informed mind, love was nothing new. But Jesus put a new spin on love. So much so that now John can pen, "Again, a new commandment I write to you, which thing is true in him and in you, because the darkness is passing away and the true light is already shining. He who says he is in the light and hates his brother is in darkness until now." The way Jesus loved made the commandment to love a whole new venture. Jesus didn't just love his brother or a neighbor. He even loved his enemy. Jesus' love was unconditional. He loved people with no strings attached. He even loved the unlovely. Jesus loved lavishly, but his love never contradicted or betrayed his righteousness and his truth. Human love is clumsy at best. Look at our love and it resembles a sack race. But Jesus turned love into a beautiful ballet. To love the way that Jesus loved turned what was old school into a whole new commandment. In the light of Jesus, the commandment for us to love one another becomes new and daring and beautiful. Hey, Jesus took love off the books and put it into practice. A dusty old commandment that was written on stone tablets was now personified in Jesus Christ. As one commentator puts it, the law came to life in Jesus. And this new commandment, it comes to life wherever the light of Jesus shines. The light and presence and warmth of Jesus brings His love into loveless spaces, even the cold, vacant chambers of our own hearts. John writes, "He who loves his brother abides in the light, and there is no cause for stumbling in him." This word abide, it means to dwell or to stay.
1: You've been listening to pastor and teacher Sandy Adams work his way through the books of 1st, 2nd, and 3rd John. The Apostle John taught with a straightforwardness that keeps the truth of Jesus' resurrection simple. He encourages his readers to accept the gift of salvation and to be on guard for others who spread false doctrine and heresy. Be alert and grounded in God's Word. We hope the message today was encouraging and piqued your interest in pursuing a deeper walk with Jesus. And on that note, we have tons of resources on our website for you to check out, including book titles that pastor and teacher Sandy has written. There's also information about where and when we meet, as well as our current and past messages. We'd also encourage you to download our mobile app to keep up on all that's happening at Calvary Chapel Stone Mountain and Sandy Adams Radio. And with that, we'd like to ask you to be in prayer with us. We believe God hears and answers prayers and cares about each and every one of us. Pray for our listeners, that their hearts would be softened and tuned into what God is teaching them. And pray that our ministry would be powerful and effective through the Holy Spirit's enabling. Thanks again for being with us today. We teach through the entire Bible because we believe every word is true. So please, join us again next time right here on Sandy Adams Radio.

0: Does your life, the way you interact with others every day, or the way you deal with disappointment or suffering, does that make the gospel appealing to others? Today on Truth for Life, Alistair Begg explains how we can be attractively righteous like Christ instead of being superficial or condescending like the Pharisees. Let's turn in our Bibles to Mark chapter 14. We're beginning with verse 32.
1: For those of you who may still not be believers in Christianity, who may not have come to trust in Jesus, I was greatly helped some time ago when I read John Stott's little sentence, and this is what he said: I could never believe in God were it not for the cross. I could never believe in a God who was removed from the pain and overwhelming distress of human suffering. For what we have in this description of the suffering servant, is not a reluctant Jesus. For he said, nobody takes my life from me. I have the power to lay it down. I have the power to give it again. It is not that Jesus is reluctantly going to the will of God the Father. For he goes purposefully and obediently and submissively, the way the Christian ought to go. But in his humanity, he inevitably recoils from it. Because you see, without substitution, the cross of Christ is unintelligible. And I think that's why people disregard it. Because the way in which many of us talk about it is completely unintelligible. Because if all we say concerning the cross is concerning something about the manifold love of God, and in order to show

us, how much he loved us, this is what he did to Jesus. The person says, well, there must be a missing piece in this puzzle, is there not? Well, of course there is. It was the love of God. Let's put it this way. We were so messed up that Jesus had to die for us. And we were so unbelievably loved in Jesus that he was pleased to die for us. But as he comes to the point of departure, the gospel writers tell us that he was distressed and he was troubled, and he explained he was overwhelmed with sorrow to the point of death. The atonement, the death of Jesus on the cross for sinners, is not a theory. It's not a mathematical equation. It's a flesh and blood reality. And there was nothing in Christ's humanity to blunt his emotions or to anesthetize his sensitivity. Did you hear that? There was nothing in Christ's humanity to blunt his emotions or anesthetize his sensitivity. Have you ever pondered what was going on when they offered him a branch with a sponge on the end of it, and it was wine mingled with gall? It was an anesthetic potion, and it says in the scriptures, and they offered him wine mingled with gall, but he refused to drink it. He refused to drink it. Why? In order that he might experience suffering in all of its unmitigated dimensions. In order that no one might be able to say, oh, but someone has suffered worse than this. He had anesthetic before that happened. No, he went to it completely without anesthetic help. And as a result of being entirely compos mentis, and perhaps in the immensity of his love, this was part of it. If he had taken that drug potion, how could he have looked down and said to his beloved disciple, look after my mother, will you? Or how could he have been available to say to the thief on the cross, today you will be with me in paradise? He refused the wine mingled with gall. He suffered at a level that no one has ever suffered. He endured everything for the sake of his own. What an amazing thing it is, and what a stupidity it is that 21st century Western Christianity offers itself to the world as a panacea for all ills, as the best grades at university, as the most significant job, as the cutest girls, as the high school quarterback boys. We are the people who've got it all together, you see. Why not come and join us? And then these interested agnostics begin to read their Bibles and say, how did you get here from here? What is this fellowship of suffering that the Apostle Paul was on? What was he talking about when he said, I want to know Christ? We stop. I want to know Christ and the power of his resurrection. That'll be enough for us. Finish the verse right there. There is no power of his resurrection except as it is experienced in the fellowship of his sufferings. It is only through his sufferings in Calvary that there is the reality of the resurrection. And the same, my friends, is true for you and me. And every attempt to deny that is known by our own hearts as fraudulent, is condemned by the scriptures clearly, and every well-thinking, cynical, agnostic friend that I have says, you're full of absolute bunk. And you know what? If I were to suggest that that was the essence of Christianity, they would be absolutely right. Now, let me just say parenthetically that some of you are staring at me, because you're saying to yourselves, this cannot be. This cannot possibly be. Some of you are stumbling over my words, and I know why it is. Because you, like me, are very concerned to safeguard the divinity of Christ. Any notion of a weakened divinity is abhorrent to us because we know that it is contrary to the Bible, right? And liberal theology throughout the ages has always been weak on the divinity of Jesus. Fundamentalism

Conservatism, evangelicalism, has distanced itself from that danger. But I want to suggest to you, flirts with the opposite danger. Not now of a diminished divinity, but a diminished humanity. So now we have a less than human Jesus, because we are so concerned to make sure that we have an absolutely divine Jesus. Now, we are not to be surprised by that, because the early centuries fought through all these issues. And late in the 4th and 5th century, the church had to deal with a man called Apollinarius. And you can Google him. It's great being able to say that. And you can Google him. I don't know what Apollinarius would think about it, but anyway, if you Google him, you will find out that Apollinarius was a problem in the late 4th and 5th century because he was diminishing the humanity of Jesus. And so the councils got together and affirmed, just as in Christ there was complete and perfect Godhead, so there was complete and perfect manhood. Nothing that was necessary to humanness was lacking in him. Look for yourselves. Spent too long in the first, but you know my pattern now, don't you? Catch up for the rest of the time. Look, secondly, listen. Listen. My soul was overwhelmed to the point of death, he said. And going a little further, he fell to the ground. He fell to the ground. All our pictures, all those Christian pictures, I think they ought to all be taken out and thrown away, the most of them. Because we have all these pictures of Jesus, as it were, you know, before the cross. He's just so, you know, yes, so yes. No. You can't have deeply distressed. You can't have troubled. You can't have overwhelmed with sorrow to the point of death. And then, no, you've got everything is everywhere. If you doubt that, listen to his words. Abba, intimacy, Father, everything's possible for you. Sovereignty. If you're willing, we're in Luke now, inquiry. Take this cup from me. You could say that is the intensity of his expression. You could actually say that is the integrity of his expression. I have to be honest, Father. He says, right now, where I am, here, I wish that you would take this cup from me, yet not what I will, but what you will. Now, at that point, Luke tells us that an angel was dispatched. Angels are fascinating, and we have no time to think about it. But I have this picture of if you play golf a lot and you play at nice golf courses, they always have good caddies for you. And there's a place, or there's a wall where the caddies lean, at least in St. Andrews at the Old Course, or there's a little box in which they stay out of the rain, little shack, and they're all there. And they wait until the caddy master calls them up. Hey, Billy, I got a bag for you. And off they come, out they come. The Scottish ones, big red noses like this, because of what they spend their money on after they finish. They glow in the dark. You see them through the mist. Anyway, and Billy comes out, and somehow or another in the angelic host, it has to be like that. You know, like the chairman of the angelic band says, hey, I need you to go somewhere for me. I know you went to Bethlehem. I'm sure you remember that. Well, if you remember that, I want you to go now down to Gethsemane. And an angel came. An angel came to strengthen him. And we might have assumed that the angel would have fixed things. Here we go, angelic visitation. It's kind of a new age idea, isn't it? You know, big angel came, everything was nice after that. Angel comes, and then it says, being in anguish, he prayed more earnestly. So an angelic visitation
never took care of the thing for him. And as he prays to his Father, he prays as an expression of his humility. He bows beneath the Father's will because he recognizes that Father knows best. And you will notice that it is not that he is somehow or another relying on

prayer here? Don't misunderstand me when I say this, but there is no power in prayer. All of the power is in God. He's not trying to employ the power of prayer in order to rectify a situation. He is bowing before his Father, and he is acknowledging as he speaks to him in prayer, Father, you have power over all of heaven and all of earth. You can do anything you choose. From eternity, we determined together with the Holy Spirit that this was the plan. You planned it. I would procure it. The Holy Spirit will come behind me and apply it. Oh, Father. Because you see, Jesus knows that he is about to enter the one experience in life that for which he has no preparation. When the Father turns his face away. He has never lived absent the communion that he enjoys within the Trinity. Father, Son, and Holy Spirit coming up, if you like, in the wonder of their wisdom with this great plan of redemption. And now we're at the point. It is God who works in response to prayer. It is not prayer that works. And this, incidentally and parenthetically, is the answer to all the prayer stuff that you can read in Newsweek magazine and everything else. The Cleveland Clinic and the MIT and Boston hospitals and UCLA and everyone else. They're all very interested now. Let's get all in and talk about the healing powers of prayer. They tell them, no, there is no healing power in prayer. The only person who can heal is God Almighty. They say, well, no, we don't want that. That's not the program we're looking for. Yeah, well, the only person who can heal is the God and Father of our Lord Jesus Christ. We'd love to come and tell the whole Cleveland Clinic about how they can come to know the living God through Jesus. No, get out of here. That's not what we're talking about. We're talking about the power of prayer. There is no power in prayer. Look, listen, learn. Well, I will only make one point of application. And that is not in terms of prayer itself, but in terms of Christ's humanity and his passion. The Word, remember, we're told, became flesh and dwelt among us. Jesus comes into humanity. He is not detached. He was in touch with the religious establishment. In fact, he was opposed by the religious establishment. When he added Matthew to his disciple band, and they had that big party at the house of Levi, nobody was more annoyed about it than the religious folks of his day. He's gone to eat with sinners and to attend a party with them. And Jesus came out and said, yeah, that's exactly right. I did not come to call the righteous, but sinners to repentance. Jesus, in his humanity, lived among sin. He lived where he could hear swearing, where he heard blasphemy, where he observed and confronted disease and mortality, and sadness, and squalor. That's where Christ lived. That's the nature of the incarnation. He did not come into our time-space capsule and live at the top of a high hill in a large palace behind gates, inured from the experiences of the common person. This is not the Buddha. This is not somebody who is in a rarefied environment. This is someone who is down now. He says, foxes of holes and birds of nests, but the Son of Man has nowhere to lay his head. And in the midst of all of that, he finds himself. Let me just say to you, I am so challenged by this. The challenge is obvious. How can we effectively impact a world we're not in? How many non-Christian friends do you have? How many non-Christian friends have you cultivated having? And when you go with them, I hope that we don't just give them a bunch of sanctimonious, cliche-ridden stuff. Nice is good. Do you understand that? That there is something attractive about the gospel? That in Greek there is agathos, which is intrinsically good, like a good apple, and there is kalos, which is agathos plus attractively good, intrinsically and attractively good. It is not enough for us to be intrinsically righteous. We are supposed to be

0: attractively righteous. And our attraction does not lie in our willingness to play the game of those who don't agree with us, to join in their jokes, to affirm their nonsense, but it's just to be like Jesus. Three imperatives, and we're done. Be real. Be real. Be real. Everybody's asking about everybody the same question. Is this guy a phony? Is this for real? And every time you stand up and preach, I guarantee you every last one of them said, I don't know about him. Look at him there. Wore the same jacket every day. Filthy character. What's his problem? He doesn't say, you have no clothes or something. I don't know what's wrong with the guy. No, I wear this jacket every day because it's my favorite jacket. And my son bought it for me for my birthday. And I feel close to him when I wear his jacket. Be real. Be done. Be done with what? With superficial triumphalism. It's not true to human experience. It's not true to the Bible. And it only attracts silly people. And it does not answer to the cries of the sick and the sad. Be real, be done, and be sure that Christ stands beside us when we are emotionally overwhelmed. You see, this little section in Gethsemane gives place to the Christian experience of distress, of being overwhelmed. And some of us, with a significant dose of the Pharisee in us, who've never really been distressed or overwhelmed, we have nothing to say to our Christian friends, brothers and sisters, when they're distressed and overwhelmed, except, would you stop being distressed and overwhelmed? You're annoying me. Or, worse still, you know, if you were really a Christian, if you really had faith in the God, the risen Jesus, you know, I don't see you'd be distressed at all. I don't understand why you would be overwhelmed. What do you mean you're overwhelmed? You want to curl up in a ball and pull the blankets over your head and stay there till the week from next Friday? Well, this is fantastic, isn't it? Because now I found somebody who understands. Now I'm introduced to the ultimate counselor. Now I'm introduced to the one who was overwhelmed with sorrow to the point of death. So in my distress and in my fearfulness and in my quiet desperation, Jesus knows all about my struggles, socially, emotionally, physically. I can never go beyond his pain. My darkness, no matter how deep, is never more intense than his. For we do not have a high priest who is unable to sympathize with us in our sufferings. No, look, listen, learn.
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0: recommending. 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
1: Father, write your word in our hearts, all that is helpful and true. May it be stored up for the evil day, if it hasn't as yet come upon us. That which is unhelpful or untrue, which is distinctly possible from my lips, may it be banished from our recollection. Grant that none of us may walk away without settling the issue of what it means to be in Christ. And may none of us evade the challenge nor miss the immense privilege of becoming increasingly like Christ in His humility, in His compassion, in His zeal for the souls of others, and yes, even in His experience of suffering. And may the grace of the Lord Jesus Christ, and the love of God, and the fellowship of the Holy Spirit rest and remain with all who believe, now and until Jesus comes or calls us to Himself, and then forevermore. Amen.
0: 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Thanks for listening. What possible hope do we as sinners have before a pure and holy God? Tomorrow we'll explore that question together. The Bible teaching of Alistair Begg is furnished by Truth For Life, where the learning is for living.

0: the preaching and teaching of the Word and the worship and praise you've been looking for. 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
2: Well, y'all want to go down there with me? 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
3: Sure. 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
4: 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What time are we going over?
2: Figure we'd head down around 1.
3: All right. 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
4: Sounds good. Really can't wait to get over there.
5: People use all sorts of words to describe how they get to a place. Some go over to it. Some go down to it. Others go around or across. But if you were headed to Jerusalem on foot, there's really nowhere to go but up. Hi, I'm Philip Keller, and you're listening to Cornerstone Connection with Pastor Gary Hamrick. Well, compared to much of Israel, Jerusalem is at a higher elevation. So anytime the Jewish pilgrims made a journey there, they'd say they were going up to Jerusalem. And along the way, they'd sing the pilgrim psalms. That's where we find ourselves today, as Pastor Gary is taking an in-depth look at these 15 ancient songs in the Book of Psalms. Now from Cornerstone Chapel in Leesburg, Virginia, here's Pastor Gary Hamrick with today's Cornerstone Connection, Pilgrim's Progress, He Has Done Great Things.
6: In our journey through the book of Psalms, we are lingering here between chapters 120 and 134. These Psalms, these 15 chapters between 120 and 134, are called Pilgrim Psalms. Because these Psalms, so named, because the ancient Jews, when they would go up to Jerusalem, they would make pilgrimage there 3 times a year for the feasts of Passover, Pentecost, and Tabernacles. And as they would make their pilgrimage up to Jerusalem, they would sing these psalms between chapters 120 and 134. All of the book of Psalms is considered the hymn book of Israel. But in particular, chapters 120 to 134, these 15 psalms, known as the pilgrim psalms, would be sung by the ancient Jewish pilgrims as they would make journey up to Jerusalem to worship the Lord, particularly for these 3 main feasts that I mentioned. Now, they would always reference Jerusalem as going up to Jerusalem. Jerusalem is both a hilly place and a holy place. It is surrounded by 4 hills, Mount Scopus, Mount Moriah, Mount of Olives, and Mount Zion, and the cluster of 4 hills upon which Jerusalem is situated makes it a higher elevation. So you would say, I'm going up to Jerusalem because it's a higher elevation compared to a lot of places in Israel. But in addition, it was also known as a holy place because the temple of God once stood there. It was destroyed by the Romans in 70 AD. But before that, it was the place where the Jews would go particularly to worship at the temple. And for those 2 reasons, because Jerusalem was a hilly place, a higher elevation, and a holy place because the temple of God was there, Jews would always say that they're going up to Jerusalem. Wherever you were traveling from, you'd always be going up to Jerusalem. And as they'd make this ascending pilgrimage up to Jerusalem, they'd be singing these particular Psalms, 120 to 134, which is the reason why in your Bibles, each of these 15 chapters has a subtitle, a song of ascent, a song of ascent. They would sing these as they would ascend up to Jerusalem. So I've entitled this series through chapters 120 to 134, Pilgrim's Progress. Not just because that's a great book, but because it makes for a great title that summarizes the journey that the Jews would make in pilgrimage to the city of Jerusalem. Now, the relevance for us and the application for us is I want us to read these chapters with this in mind, that just as the Jews made pilgrimage to Jerusalem, so do we. But in this sense, the Jews were making pilgrimage to the earthly city of Jerusalem. We, who know Christ as our Savior, are making a pilgrimage to what the writer of Hebrews says in Hebrews 12:22, is the heavenly city of Jerusalem, the city of the living God. So I want us to consider this life as it really is. The Bible tells us that we're on a journey, we're on a pilgrimage, that we are not citizens of this world. The Bible says we are aliens and strangers in this world. If you feel oddly out of place sometimes, that's for good reason. We don't belong here. Our ultimate citizenship is in heaven. We're only passing through. And along this journey, this pilgrimage we call life between here and our ultimate final destination of heaven, we have to learn how to live out our lives in such a way that we might be encouraged and challenged, and how God might help us. And as we look at these chapters and think about the Jews making literal pilgrimage to an earthly city, I want us to be encouraged by these same chapters, that we are making a pilgrimage to the heavenly city of Jerusalem. And what are some of the things that God would say to us through these chapters that would strengthen us, that would encourage us, that would remind us along this journey we call life about how to stay true to the Lord and what should be the things we should be focused on most? And so we're going to look at those chapters through that lens. Now, in part one that we shared when we first started this series, we mentioned from the first few chapters, we're not going to look at every single chapter between 120 and 134. We did look at different principles, first from chapter 120. And the principle there was exercise endurance and influence in this world. The challenge to us from chapter 120 was that even though we might be believers in Christ, you're not just supposed to, you know, bide your time until you get to heaven. You're supposed to exercise influence and persevere in this lifetime, making sure that Christ is always someone that you exemplify in your life. So don't just bide your time, but exercise endurance, perseverance, and influence in this world. Then we also noticed from chapter 121 how we should always look to the Lord for our help, that He is the source of our help, He is the source of our strength. People, sometimes intentionally, oftentimes unintentionally, will disappoint us, will fail us. But God will never fail us. He will never leave us. He will never forsake us. He's the same yesterday, today, and forever. You can always depend on Him. So we need to always look to the Lord for our help. And then thirdly, last time we saw from chapter 123 that we should always appeal to the mercy of God. He is a merciful, loving, and forgiving God. And no matter what we've done to offend Him, He is ready to administer His mercy in our lives if we would but seek Him and cry out for it. So let's first have a word of prayer, and then we'll read from chapter 124. Let's pray first. Father, as we come to You now, we just open our hearts to what You would have to say to us as we open our Bibles. We pray that You would speak to us through the pages of Your Word. Give us eyes to see and ears to hear what You might want us to understand today. We just want all of it to bring glory to You, and that You would use this time to strengthen our hearts in this pilgrimage that we're making, Lord. We're not citizens here. We are just aliens and strangers passing through. But we pray that You would encourage us through these chapters to endure and to live out our faith in such a way that honors You. And so help us, Lord, and strengthen us, we pray, in Jesus' name. And all of God's people said, amen. If you look at Psalm 124 with me, you'll notice again the subtitle, A Song of Ascents. They would sing this as they're ascending to Jerusalem. And we also have the byline to this chapter. It is of David. So David, King David, was the one inspired by the Lord to write this chapter. Here's what he wrote. Verse 1. If the Lord had not been on our side, let Israel say, if the Lord had not been on our side when men attacked us, when their anger flared against us, they would have swallowed us alive. The flood would have engulfed us, the torrent would have swept over us, the raging waters would have swept us away. Praise be to the Lord who has not let us be torn by their teeth. We have escaped like a bird out of the fowler's snare. The snare has been broken and we have escaped. Our help is in the name of the Lord, the maker of heaven and earth. So here in this psalm, David talks about attacks that Israel has sustained from enemy forces. And he uses some really strong imagery here in describing the enemy's attack against them and what would have occurred had God not intervened as Israel's defender. He says here between verses 2 and 5, he says, the enemy attacked us. He says, they flared against us. He said, they would have swallowed us alive. They engulfed us. They swept over us. They swept us away. I mean, really strong verbs here, very strong imagery. And David primarily describes his enemy like two things, like a ferocious wild animal that is attacking. And he also describes his enemy like a strong, raging flood that engulfs them and swept over them. So he uses these two imageries really mainly in this chapter. An animal, a ferocious wild animal attacking, and raging flood waters that would engulf them and sweep them away. Now, Israel was well known in David's day for ferocious animals. Israel was a place where it was common that wild animals would roam and would be a threat to people. They had their share of lions and tigers and bears. Oh my, thank you very much. But it was true in David's day in particular. In fact, the Bible tells us that David single-handedly killed a lion. So, I mean, they were ferocious predators. Not so much today in Israel. Not so much today. Those of you going with me to Israel in a couple of weeks, don't worry. You're not going to be brought back in a body bag because a bear attacked you, but that I know of. But anyway, we don't go there on purpose. So I can't say that for sure. But anyhow, yeah, I digress. But you know the idea here. Oh, ferocious wild animals. Is that's what the enemy's like? And then he also makes this allusion here to a raging flood waters that engulf us. And that was also pretty common too, and still is in Israel. You can have these flash floods right after the fall season and the winter come the spring rains. And sometimes all of a sudden a spring rain can turn into a torrent, especially in the Negev and down in the Dead Sea region, where just a little rain can suddenly create these raging floodwaters through these caverns. And even last time we went to Israel, part of the road along the Dead Sea had been washed out by one of these flood waters before we got there. And they even said to us that somebody had been swept away in their car along the road too. So that also happens in Israel. So David is drawing on some analogies here that are pretty common in his day. Ferocious wild animals and raging floodwaters that come quickly.
5: 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Stay with us. Pastor Gary will be right back with the second half of today's message. While we're taking a quick time out, I want to remind you of a great resource we'd love to share with you today. A study guide that goes along with Pastor Gary's teaching series from Psalms. 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Just use your mobile phone and text the word Psalms, that's P-S-A-L-M-S, to the number 84828, and we'll send you a link where you can download this study guide. That number again is 84828. Text the word

0: 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Well, the Bible makes it clear that Christians have a common enemy. And like the physical enemy David refers to in Psalm 124, our common enemy wants to devour us. For more, let's get back to today's message. Here once again is Pastor Gary Hamrick.
1: We don't know exactly the enemy that David is referring to here. Perhaps the Philistines, they were common perennial enemies of the Israelites. Well, we don't know exactly who he's referring to, and it really doesn't matter. The point that he's trying to make here, it's number four on our list, is that God is our great defender and deliverer. When the enemy comes to attack, God comes to rescue. That's really the heart of this psalm. It's talking about enemies coming ferociously like wild animals and suddenly like flood waters, but that God is our great defender and deliverer. Whenever the enemy comes to attack, God comes to rescue. And this is a good reminder for us. Why? Because the Bible makes it clear that we also have a ferocious enemy, a formidable foe who wants to devour us too. And the Bible refers to him as Satan or the devil. In fact, the imagery that David uses here in Psalm 124 is very similar to the imagery that Peter uses in 1 Peter chapter 5. I'm going to put the passage up on the screen for you so you can follow along with me. But this is what Peter wrote. He said, "Be self-controlled and alert. Your enemy, the devil, prowls around like a roaring lion looking for someone to devour. Resist him, standing firm in the faith, because you know that your brothers throughout the world are undergoing the same kind of sufferings." And so even Peter writes about Satan being like this ferocious lion. And David, similarly, there in chapter 124, he talks about this like a wild animal. And even mentions in verse 6 about how had God not intervened, the enemy would have torn us apart with their teeth. With their teeth. So this is the same kind of imagery that Peter uses here in 1 Peter chapter 5. And I want you to notice with me that while God is our defender and our deliverer, from this New Testament passage, however, we are told four particular things. God gives us four directives about what we need to do in this battle against the enemy of our souls. I'm going to underline the verse in red for these four directives. The first one that he tells us here is to be self-controlled. That's the first directive to us. We can't just expect God to always fight our battles for us alone. There are some things that God says, I want you to be engaged in this process. I want you to participate in fighting against the enemy of your souls. And the first thing he calls us to is to live lives of self-control. Proverbs chapter 25, verse 28 says this, "Like a city whose walls are broken down is a man or a woman who lacks self-control." In other words, put it in the positive sense. When we exercise self-control, we're like a fortified city. Self-control goes a long way to preventing those kind of attacks. But Proverbs 25:28 says, when we lack self-control, we're like a city whose walls are broken down. We give Satan opportunity in our lives when we don't exercise self-control. We need to be disciplined in our walk with Christ. We need to be self-controlled people. The other directive he gives us here in 1 Peter 5 is to be alert. To be alert. It is the Greek word gregorio. And gregorio means to watch and to be vigilant. Never let your guard down. The enemy is crouching like a roaring lion looking for someone to devour. Never let your guard down. The enemy wants to pounce. He is an opportunist. He wants to take advantage of you. So we have to always be vigilant about this. We have to be watching. In Ephesians chapter 4, 27, we talked about this last Wednesday night. We're going through the book of Ephesians. In Ephesians 4, 27, Paul warns, "Do not give the devil a foothold." Now, some of your translations say, "Don't allow the devil to have opportunity." It is the Greek word topos. We get our English word topography from that word. In other words, don't give Satan any ground. Don't give him any territory. Don't crack the door so that Satan could come in and take advantage of something small and make it something huge. The enemy is constantly trying to work against us. Don't give him opportunity. And the opportunity we give him comes when we compromise. When we compromise in our lives, it's like an open door to what Satan might want to do against us. So, number one, be self-controlled. Number two, be alert. Number three, he tells us in this passage, resist him. Resist him. Now listen, every time Jesus was tempted by Satan in the wilderness, Jesus resisted Satan by quoting Scripture. The Bible is your greatest defense against the attack of the enemy. Every single time Satan tried to tempt Jesus, Jesus hit him with the Word. So hit him with Scripture. Know your Bibles. Be able to resist him because you stand in the truth of God's Word. Again, on Wednesday nights, we're going through the book of Ephesians. I think this Wednesday will be in chapter 5. Wednesday after will be in chapter 6. And in Ephesians chapter 6, Paul gives this whole lesson about fighting your spiritual battles by putting on the full armor of God. And he uses the armor of a Roman soldier. And out of all the armor of a Roman soldier, there's only one listed as an offensive weapon. The offensive weapon in the arsenal of every Christian is the sword of the Spirit, Paul says, which is the Word of God. The Word of God, Scripture, is the offensive weapon against the enemy of your souls. The rest of the armor is defensive weaponry. But the Bible is the greatest defense at resisting the enemy. So read your Bible. It will encourage you and help you to resist him. And then, number four, the other directive that Peter tells us here in 1 Peter 5 is to stand firm in the faith. That's what we are called to do. We are to expect some spiritual warfare as normal. It's never fun, but we should expect it. But in expecting spiritual warfare, don't run because of it. Stand firm in spite of it. And cling to the Lord, because He is our great defender and deliverer. God is our great defender and deliverer. And when the enemy comes to attack, God comes to the rescue. That's the reminder from chapter 124. David says here, had it not been for God stepping in and doing what He did, we would die. And had it not been for God's good work in our lives, we would also fall prey to the enemy. So God is at work to defend us, and He is at work to deliver us. But He also tells us here in 1 Peter 5, we need to do our part by standing, by being self-controlled, by being alert, by resisting the devil and standing firm in the faith. If you jump over to chapter 126 with me now, Psalm 126, a song of ascents. When the Lord brought back the captives to Zion, we were like men who dreamed. Our mouths were filled with laughter, our tongues with songs of joy. And then it was said among the nations, the Lord has done great things for them. The Lord has done great things for us, and we are filled with joy. Restore our fortunes, O Lord, like streams in the Negev. Those who sow in tears will reap with songs of joy. He who goes out weeping, carrying seed to sow, will return with songs of joy, carrying sheaves with him. All right, let me give you the background on this particular psalm. You'll notice in verse 1, the writer talks about the Lord brought back the captives to Zion. And then in verse 6, he talks about those who go out weeping, carrying seeds to sow, will return with songs of joy, carrying sheaves with him. So this psalm here is referring to a very dark time in Israel's history. A dark time when the Jewish people had forsaken God and had begun to worship idols. There was a period in Israel's history where they were deep into idolatry, worshiping false gods and statues of stone and wood. And it would come and go. Sometimes they'd be really good about getting rid of the idols, and other times they would be really bad and fall into idolatry. And God had had enough. And in order to rid them from their idolatry, the Bible says that God whistled for the Babylonians. And God called Nebuchadnezzar, the king of Babylon, to come with his forces against God's people. Now listen, this is challenging. God called an enemy nation, a pagan enemy nation, to come and attack his own people because God was exercising discipline. The Babylonians were the rod of God's discipline against the people whom God loved, his own children. And sometimes when we are in rebellion against God, it takes something drastic to get our attention.
0: It is the kindness of God that leads to repentance. But every now and then, like any loving parent might do, God will give us painful consequences to help us make better decisions moving forward in the days ahead. 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
1: And along the journey that we call life, the fact of the matter is that there are probably some of you here who have also felt estranged from God. There is a distance between you and God, not a distance that He has created, but a distance that we create sometimes. Oftentimes, I think that the distance that comes between us and God, again, a distance that we create, is attributed to three common things.
0: Pastor Gary Hamrick shares those three things next time in his continuing mini-series, Pilgrim's Progress. Now, for Pastor Gary and all of us here at Cornerstone Connection, I'm Philip Keller. Thanks for listening. Cornerstone Connection is a production of Cornerstone Chapel, Leesburg, Virginia.

0: We hear a lot about moderation these days, the advantage of living somewhere in the middle when it comes to food, money, exercise, and other pursuits. But moderation is not a new idea. The book of Proverbs records the words of a man who hoped he didn't have too little so he wouldn't steal, or too much so he wouldn't forget about God. But since we can't always control what we have, perhaps we should make peace and contentment our goal, like the Apostle Paul. When we learn the secret of contentment, we can be thankful whether we have a little or a lot. This is David Jeremiah encouraging you to get on the road to new life. 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
1: You can look at anything that's happening in this world right now in this moment, and you can learn the wisdom of God from that. You can look around at the universe that surrounds you, and you can literally recognize it as evidence of the Creator. This is why the Bible tells us that the very glory of God is proclaimed by His creation. The heavens declare the glory of God, and the earth literally shows the very work of His hands. They're all related. And if you understand these principles, then you're aware.

0: Calvary Chapel Signal Hill welcomes you to Light on the Hill with Pastor James Cadiz and our new series in Mark. Throughout his earthly ministry, Jesus used stories that his audience could identify with to help them understand a heavenly truth. They're called parables. We're about to encounter one such parable today, and it's one of the best known of all shared by the Lord. The parable of the sower is really designed to get us to think about the condition of our own heart. So let's do that now. Here's Pastor James in Mark chapter 4.
1: So, some fell on stony ground. We saw what happened with that. Verse 7, and some fell among thorns, and the thorns grew up and choked it and yielded no fruit, which, of course, was a very common occurrence, especially in those days, and it still can be a very common occurrence today. As a matter of fact, anybody who knows anything about gardening, and we got quite a few people in our church that do, know that there are certain plants you can't plant with other plants, because if you do, one of those plants will work against the others, and there's rules that you have to go by. If you're going to plant flowers in a flower bed, you have to be very careful what type of flowers you plant, because some plants work against others. And the whole idea of a seed falling in a place where there's a plant filled with thorns and everything grows up, it's going to get all torn up and it's going to end up dying. So that's an interesting picture, but something that these farmers would have been very familiar with. And the other fell on good ground, verse 8, and did yield fruit that sprang up and increased and brought forth some 30, some 60, and some 100. And he said unto them, he that hath ears to hear, let him hear. Okay, let's just say that we're all experts in gardening. Let's say we know everything there is to know about agriculture. That we know how farm works. We know what happens to seed. We just heard from Jesus what might be one of the most basic elementary school descriptions of how different types of seed either fail or do well. So the moment he finishes all of this, he says, he who hath an ear, let him hear. So Jesus is implying here that there's a greater lesson to be learned. If I'm listening to this, I'm like, what's the lesson? I mean,

don't know what this parallels. We don't even know what Jesus is trying to say. And I can't blame the disciples for not knowing. I can't blame the disciples for wondering. Now we go, what a ridiculous thing. How could the disciples not know? Only because we know what the interpretation is because it was given to us. So we look at it using hindsight. We sort of Monday morning quarterback it. And we think, oh, what a basic thing. But all we're good at doing is regurgitating what Jesus said. But we're not necessarily good at grasping the bigger principle. So let's get into the depth of the bigger principle here. Look at this. And when he was alone, of course, we're going to wait until he's alone, right? It's very important. He's going to wait until he's alone. They that were about him with the 12 asked him of the parable. So they go to him and what did that parable mean? Look, Lord, we're just confused. So what? We know what happens to seed. What does it all mean? Jesus says something very interesting. This is like a wild statement if you don't understand the context. But look at Jesus' response in verse 11. And he said unto them, unto you it is given to know the mystery of the kingdom of God, but unto them that are without, all these things are done in parables. I kind of wish I could be with Jesus and these disciples when he's lecturing them on something this intense. It's pretty amazing. Because they're going to Jesus, basically, and some of you might not recognize this,

But they're not just going to Jesus and saying, Lord, what does it mean? They're going to Jesus and saying, why did you do this? Like, what's the meaning of all of this? This is basic elementary stuff. And quite frankly, there's probably people there telling him, what does it have to do with anything that we're learning? Like, what about the spiritual issue here? I don't see the application. And Jesus stops and he says, the parables is how I teach them the mysteries that have already been revealed to you. Now, that's an interesting thing, because if that's the case, then that means what Jesus is about to do is he is about to explain to them what he was trying to communicate to the crowd, which is very likely something they already knew. They just heard it in a different context. Now, that does a couple of really interesting things for the disciples, right? Number one, it demonstrates to them how they ought to communicate to people who don't understand the things that they now understand. And I think that that's a good tool for men like me and people like you to learn how to communicate these very important principles. That the best communicators simplify things, they don't complicate things. I think that's a very important lesson to learn. So that's the first thing we learn. The second thing, and the thing that I think is really remarkable, just one that I think is like astounding to me, is that Jesus is making it clear that the principles that he has already taught them and demonstrated to them is going to get communicated in this method, because understanding that method helps to understand the practical application of the principle that they already know. Think about it like this. I could go to you right now, and I could, as a 5-year-old or as a, let's just say, a 2-year-old, I could go to you right now and I could say 2 + 2 = 4. And you'll remember that till you're blue in the face. And then I could go to you and I could say 5 + 8 = 13. You're growing. You're getting a little bit more complicated. I've got to double check my math. Yeah, 13. I'm joking. And you'll look at that. You'll go, okay, well, that's okay. 5 + 8 = 13. You get a little bit older. And now you're going over algebra, calculus. You're going over more intense math. And you know what every teenager I know tells me when they get to that phase? They tell me the same thing I told myself, and that's this. Why the heck should I pay attention to math? It's useless. It's just a bunch of dumb busy work. I'm not going to do anything with it. That's just crazy. Why would I even waste my time? This is a waste of time. I'm going to be this person. I'm going to be that. I don't ever need math. You realize something very quickly. You say that you don't need it, and you say that it doesn't matter because you're so immature of your understanding of God's epistemology, that you, in the moment in which you are, don't know how to apply the information that's been given to you. The sooner you learn how to take the practical information that's being given to you and apply it to the life that you're living every day, the sooner your awareness of those principles that you thought were lame and stupid and granted become the very keys that open up the door for your life. You could come to me right now, I'll give you an example on this whole math thing. You could come to me right now and you could tell me, I'm never going to be anything that relates anything to math. I will never need another math calculation ever in my life. I have calculators, I have this, I have that. I will never use math ever. So I don't really need it and I don't really need to understand it. Well, I would argue with you that Jesus created this world, God created this world through a series of logical expressions that can oftentimes be quantified through mathematics. And mathematics can open up your understanding of the very issues that you so desperately want to learn, but have no idea how to apply it. It's a very interesting thing. And people look at me and they go, well, James, that's kind of crazy. Like, that's a little nuts. No, it isn't. Because you can look at statistics, for example. It's just one very moderate picture of that. You can look at statistics, for an example. And if you understand the item that you are analyzing statistically, you can understand everything there is to know about that item. You can identify ebbs and flows of how it moves. You can look at patterns. You can understand optics. There's so many things that you'll find because these numbers are actual expressions of God's logic, of his very epistemology. You understand math. You understand all kinds of things. And look, I know I'm overcomplicating this for some people, but I need you to understand that it's not just knowing the information. It's understanding how it actually applies in the cosmos created by God. So if Jesus is sharing a simple story,

0: of farming, understanding the principles of farming that he's talking about, is directly related to a series of mathematical calculations that you can run down through. And everything in the universe around you is all tied in. Now, this is not pantheistic type of teaching. This is not like some L. Ron Hubbard kind of a weird takeoff or whatever. But what I'm saying is, if God created the heavens and the earth, then God's very code is embedded within everything that surrounds the heavens and the earth. Your DNA is something on a microscopic level that is actually a function and an expression of God's creation throughout the universe. So the more you begin to understand how certain things relate to one another, then the wiser you become, because the wisdom, the application of the knowledge that you have, will grow exponentially if you're able to make these connections. See what I'm saying? And I think that's really interesting, because when you start talking about this farming thing that Jesus is explaining to them, these guys know the wisdom of God, right? Like, they know the spiritual principles that were illustrated by this parable. And they just heard the parable, but they don't know how they interconnect. They don't know how to draw application from it. And what that also tells us is that you can look at anything that's happening in this world right now in this moment, and you can learn the wisdom of God from that. You can look around at the universe that surrounds you, and you can literally recognize it as evidence of the Creator. This is why the Bible tells us that the very glory of God is proclaimed by his creation. The heavens declare the glory of God, and the earth literally shows the very work of his hands. They're all related. And if you understand these principles, then your awareness of spiritual things are going to grow deeper. Guys, this is why I cannot emphasize enough how critical it is to learn how to develop a process of mastery in your own lives, where you stack the things that you learn on a regular basis. Because that's how God operates. That's what he wants us to do. Look what it goes on to say as he starts to interpret this. Verse 12, that seeing they may see and not perceive, and hearing they may hear and not understand, lest at any time they should be converted and their sins should be forgiven them. What he's saying is, these things are right in front of you. They're right there. We all are seeing the same data. We're all looking at the same things. We're all hearing the same words. We all are discerning and understanding the same principles. But there are many of us who will not know what to do with the very thing that they're seeing. There are many of us who will not be able to recognize what exactly is going on. There's many of us who are not going to be able to really be able to make a connection between what you might be seeing and hearing and what is going to inevitably happen. This is a funny story that will demonstrate this, I think, relatively well. And it was one of my glory moments, I think. You'll laugh at me when you hear the story. I'm out many years ago with the guy who taught me how to fly radio control helicopters, my instructor, really, really sweet man. And I love the guy. He's probably top five in the world, best pilots in the world. Like, the guy invented a lot of the maneuvers that guys do today. The guy's just a really brilliant guy. So every time we would fly, what he would do is, before I would go out there, we would connect to one another, and he could take over from my controls and I could take over from his. So he would go out there and he would put his own personal helicopter up. He'd fly around a little bit, warm up, show off a little bit. It was always really amazing. It was like fun to watch. So one day he puts his helicopter up, and as he does in the air, I hear this very subtle sound. It was a sound that was very familiar to me. I knew it because I tend to be very mechanically inclined in that hobby. Like, I could build these helicopters, you know, blindly. All of us build our own helicopters. It's something I very much enjoy. And so I have a certain mechanical inclination in that area. So he's flying and I hear this little, very familiar sound to me. It's like it's a click. And the sound sounds like the tail blades have a little pinion gear that connects to what's called the torque tube that drives the blades to make them go forward, make them spin. And it sounded like to me there was some kind of a pinion or something like that that disengaged from the gear, and that he was going to lose tail control. So I hear the sound, and I tell him, like, bro, you're going to lose your tail. Bro, I heard that too, but that was nothing, bro. I probably hit a rock or something. No, bro, you're going to lose your tail. And, you know, he's a very colorful man. And it's a language. Okay, bro, whatever. You know, I've been flying for longer than you've been alive. Whatever. And then as he's kind of mocking me, like, literally, he's at an altitude of probably 150 feet. And he loses control of his, he just loses control. Now, he's such a remarkable pilot that he didn't even destroy it. The helicopter is spinning violently. He still knows how to land it. He lands it, and he's looking at me, and he's like, how the blank did you blank and know that? Sound was obvious. Well, the point behind it was he heard the same sound I did. We both heard the same sound. We both experienced the same moment. There was a principle that that sound should have produced within his mind that didn't get produced because he didn't know what to do practically with the sound that he heard. We went flying a few months later, and I told him I heard the same sound, and he landed immediately. Then he got mad when I told him, and I didn't hear that. You know, we're joking, right? But my point behind all of this is, me and you could be listening to the same thing, we could be seeing the same thing, we could be hearing the same thing, and we don't know how it actually applies. Now, the difference between the two people, the one person who knows and understands it versus the person who doesn't know and doesn't understand it, the big difference is, one was willing to understand or to seek knowledge as into how it all relates to the bigger picture, and the other one didn't care. Is that simple? And God wants us to know that every learning point that we come into, we should seek Him for wisdom on how it relates in the bigger picture. Make sense? You guys following me here? Okay, so let's get into what Jesus says is the interpretation of this. Verse 13, He said unto them, know you not this parable? And how then will you know all parables? In other words, if you don't know anything this basic, how are you going to know all the other parables? By the way, it's really cool that Jesus says this to him, because you find out later that the writers of the Gospels had profound understanding of the parables. And they explained it in many contexts on their own volition. It wasn't Jesus all the time that explained it. But he said, if you can't understand this basic thing, how are you going to understand everything else? So the lesson here for us as we go over this right now is to understand how the parallels are drawn from the parable that you're reading here and how it can apply to other principles in your life. Because when God created this universe, He created everything using the same principles. The same physics, the same science, the same rules that we go by, the same everything. And if you understand those things and you understand those things well, you will become better and better and better at interpreting the things that you see on a day-to-day basis. If that makes any kind of sense. So look what he says here. This is verse 14. The sower soweth the word. Okay, that's a basic thing. So he's basically associating the word of God with the seed. You guys get that? When the sower is sowing seed, he's saying the seed is in essence the word. So, the sower soweth the word. And these are they by the wayside, where the word is sown, but when they have heard, Satan cometh immediately and taketh away the word that was sown in their hearts. Okay, this is very interesting. How do you draw the parallel? What would be the person whose heart is the road that is opened up for the thief to come and take it? The bird here is thief. The bird here is Satan. Satan is the adversary. He's coming to eat up the seed that was sown. Literally rip you off of the word that's being given to you. Folks, the powerful lesson that you learn from this, and this is really important. This is a universal lesson. By the way, most people don't look at it this way. Most people see this as a progression that describes the formula for somebody, the process by which somebody gets saved. But there's a much bigger lesson in all of this, right? The first and immediate lesson that you learn from this story is that location means everything. Location, location, location. If you are opening up the word of God and you are in a loud, noisy place that has a bunch of distractions, it's very likely you're not going to be able to take in the very thing that you've read. But let's take it a step further. How about you choose to read the Bible, but you have chosen not to internalize it? In other words, you're doing it mechanically because it's something that you've told yourself you have to do. And this is the danger of people who want to read the Bible in a year, right? Oh, I just got to get in my Bible reading for the day. Okay? You can do that till you're blue in the face. But if you do not make sure that you are going out of your way to internalize the very word that you're reading, it's going to get ripped off from you. And the first way it gets ripped off is when you just simply put yourself in a place where you're not going to be able to receive it. By the way, there are huge equivalents to this in our own personal lives with the Lord. You know, there's a reason why I don't do extended Bible reading early in the morning. The reason why I don't do extended Bible reading early in the morning is because when I wake up early in the morning, and if I do some extended Bible reading, I will literally either fall asleep or get distracted. and I can read it till I'm blue in the face. But if I fall asleep and get distracted, it doesn't mean anything. How many times have you guys had a paragraph that you had to read in front of you? And you were so tired that you read it again, like a simple sentence. You read it again and again and again and again for 45 minutes and you still don't understand it. And then you realize, I got to sleep or this is never going to work. Have we all been there? Okay, I've been there. That's what he's talking about. That's the parallel here in this parable. So it's the easiest way. Set yourself up to not receive it. You'll get it taken away from you very quickly.
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0: And these are they, likewise, which are sown on stony ground, who when they have heard the word, immediately receive it with gladness, and have no root in themselves, and so endure but for a time. Afterward, when affliction or persecution ariseth for the word's sake, immediately they're offended. They're stumbled. Okay, the best way to describe this sort of person are the people that go to church, get the emotional high. Oh, Lord, that was great. Praise the Lord. Get in the car and just flipping off every driver and, you know, going crazy or whatever. If you do not take in the word as though your knowledge of the word will depend on whether or not you live for the next week, it's not going to matter. You guys understand that? You have to have a certain level of desperation for it. If you don't have that level of desperation, it's not going to work. I heard a story. This is legit. Like, this really happened. So it's a real story of a guy who basically went to his pastor and told his pastor that the Bible didn't work. And he's been trying to study the Bible, but the Bible doesn't do anything for him. That the Bible hasn't been able to give him any direction in his life, hasn't been able to do anything for him. It's okay, son. He says, I want you to come over my house. Okay? Make sure you bring in some swim gear. Okay? So they both go into the pool. He says, son, you had that question about the Bible and it not working and so on and so forth. Yeah? And they start talking a little bit. And when the kid is taken off guard, the pastor grabs him as aggressively as he can and submerges him in water. Puts his whole body underground. About 2 seconds in, the guy begins to start flailing, who's underwater. About 5 seconds in, he's actually beginning to get a lot more aggressive and trying to free himself from the arms of the pastor. About 10 seconds in, he's kicking the pastor, punching the pastor, trying to push the pastor away. About 13 to 15 seconds in, the pastor realizes that the guy is like legit fearful, and he lets go of the kid. Kid comes up out of the water. What was that for? What was that for? He looks at the kid and he says, this whole thing of you telling me that the Bible doesn't work? Do you remember the emotion that you felt when you were underwater? Yeah? The only thing that you could think of was oxygen, right? That's the only thing you could think of. How to get above the water. You wanted oxygen so bad because you knew oxygen would be the only way that you survived. The moment you begin to read God's word with that same kind of urgency will be the moment that you actually allow God to work in your life, to see the work that he wants to do. So here's a question that I ask you with this level of the seed planting. Do you go to the word of God with that same level of desperation? You go to the Word of God knowing that the Word of God is the only place that you can find the answers to survive in your upcoming days. Are you about to buy a car? Are you about to purchase a home? Are you about to make a job decision? Are you about to do something at all that requires any level of deep thought or contemplation? Here's the question I would ask you. How desperately are you going to the Word to figure out how it all works? God, I'm about to buy a house. Can you show me principles in your Word that will teach me how? Kind of amazing how that works.
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0: Welcome to Living by Grace, a verse-by-verse study through the Bible with Pastor Mark Galvin of Calvary Chapel Lompoc. Open in your Bibles with us to the New Testament book of James as we continue our study in chapter 1.
1: To the 12 tribes which are scattered abroad, greeting. The 12 tribes, the Israelites, the Jews, who were scattered all over the place. As a result of the persecution, you had the diaspora, the dispersion of the Jews that went all over the Roman Empire, which was good because they were taking the message, the gospel, and there was that scattering. Now, God knows where they're at, 12 tribes. They're not the lost tribes. They are known by God. Every believing person is known by God. Knows where you're at. And we see that in the book of Revelation in chapter 7, specifically regarding the 12 tribes, because God is going to call in the book of Revelation, in the tribulation period, there's going to be 12,000 individual believers from each one of the 12 tribes of Israel, 144 Jews by number. They are Jews. They are not Jehovah's Witnesses. 144,000. 12,000 from each one of the 12 tribes. Revelation 7. And it just shows us that here are the tribes are scattered, but in the book of Revelation, God, he knows where they're all at. He knows where you're at. We're not one of those. I don't think you're one of the 12,000 of the 12 tribe. But in the book of Revelation, we see God, he knows where they're all at. If you're a believer, you're a part of the church. You're not one of the 12,000 from the others. But if you're a believer, you're part of the bride. You're part of the church of Jesus Christ. But anyways, the Lord knows where his kids are. He says, my brethren. That's the first time he mentions us. My brethren, count it all joy when you fall into diverse temptations. That's probably the last thing I do. But it's something that we're all to obey. This is not a suggestion. Count it all joy when you fall into diverse temptations. He says when, not if. We're all coming out of trials, going into trials, or in the midst of one right now. It's just the way it is. Everything's going well. Well, there's a trial around the corner. When you fall into diverse temptations. My brethren, count it all joy when you fall into diverse temptations. That means, the word diverse means variegated or many colors. All kinds of different trials. There are all kinds of shades. You know, there are trials that I've experienced as a believer that in the same category, but a different shade. Maybe a deeper shade of depression, or a different shade as far as that tribulation, that specific trial, a little bit different. There are many, as you know, all kinds of different trials, tribulations. But he says, count it all joy. How in the world can we count it all joy when we fall into diverse temptations? Well, he's going to tell us how we can count it all joy. Notice, though, he says, when you fall into diverse temptations. God does not tempt us with evil. He's going to make that very clear in this book. That God tempts no man with evil. He can't be tempted. God cannot be tempted with evil. Neither does he tempt any man. So it's not a temptation to do evil. It's not in that sense, but it's the trials. Trials are different than temptations. Trial, as far as temptation, is something that looks good to us. Trials never look good to us, that I can think of. And God does not tempt us with evil. But he does allow the temptation in the sense of trials, diverse temptations or trials. This isn't the temptation to do evil, it's a trial. Faith is always tested. As a child of God, you have faith. Faith has been imparted. The moment you put your faith in Christ, he imparted faith to you. And that faith will be tested because God wants that faith to stand out. God wants that faith to be genuine, to be proven genuine. It is genuine. If you have faith in Christ, it is genuine. But he wants that faith to be exposed. He wants that faith to be seen. And God allows trials in our life so that we might trust him, just as was the case with Abraham. Now, Abraham was one of the greatest men of faith, and God tested Abraham. And it was a very

Abraham. And it was a very difficult test to offer his only son, as far as faith was concerned, as far as the promise was concerned, his only son, Isaac. But he passed that test with flying color. God knew he was going to pass that test. God put it through him anyway. God put him through it anyway, I should say. And the same thing is true of us. If we have faith, if you're a child of God, your faith will be tested. It will be difficult. It will be hard. We're going to have to trust God for things that we don't want to trust him for. Trust him to get us out of things, to get us through things. Count it all joy. The trials that we go through, the trials that God allows, are custom made for you, for me. They're strange to us. Sometimes it seems that God is being mean to us. Might seem that he doesn't like you. He doesn't love you. It's not true. It's because of his love. And God, he allows the trials. He allows the temptation, as far as it mentions here, temptations, different kinds of trials, because like with Job, he wants to bring forth that which brings him glory. As was the case with Job, the devil tempted Job, tested Job. God allowed Job to be tested, that his faith might be exposed, and that God might be honored and glorified, and that Job, even though it was very difficult, would be proven faithful, and that you and I might see this individual who was able to go through such horrible testings and yet come through with flying colors. God tests us so that as we hold on to the Lord, as we remain faithful through testing, God, he's glorified. He receives glory as a result. Remember with Satan, his idea, his mindset regarding Job was, hey, the only reason Job serves you, God, is because, you blessed him, but let me at him and he'll curse you to your face. But that was not true. He never did curse God, even though his wife counseled him to do so. Curse God and die. That was her counsel, but he didn't do that. Naked came I into this world, naked I leave. Blessed be the name of the Lord. Very difficult, but God brought him through that trial. God always brings us through, one way or another, as was the case with Job. Now it tells us here in verse 4, but let patience have her perfect work, that you may be perfect and entire, wanting nothing. The idea being that God wants us to be mature. And that's what the word perfect means. It means complete. It means mature. And there's a vast difference between a 2-year-old and a 22-year-old, or there should be. The 22-year-old, has learned to be more patient. Maybe not much more, but has experienced through his lifetime that you can't just throw a tantrum every time things go wrong, or at least when people are watching. The 2-year-old hasn't learned that yet. Doesn't matter where he is. A 2-year-old, wherever that, they're having, it doesn't matter who's listening. Doesn't matter what environment you're in or how important those people are. It doesn't matter. It's because there's immaturity. God wants us to be mature. He wants to receive all the glory through that trial, just as he did with Job. And he also wants us to be mature. Let patience have her perfect work. So you can turn and seek to escape or fail the trial that God puts you in. And the problem with that is this, when we say, well, this is a trial, I'm just going to do it my way. I'm going to, go my direction. I'm not going to allow God to put, I'm not going with this. I'm not going to obey you in this trial you've allowed me to be in. Well, it's just going to be worse the next time, because God will ultimately, in his faithfulness, even though you're not willing to obey God at the moment, in the future, it's going to be worse the next time around. It's important that we allow God to get us through the trials and difficulties, through that valley of the shadow of death,

when it comes and not try to escape or go in the opposite direction, as was the case with Jonah. Remember, he tried that very, you know, with the trial before him to go to Nineveh. You know, the Ninevites were like the Assyrians. The city of Nineveh was the capital of the Assyrian Empire. And the Ninevites were like the Old Testament Nazis. They exterminated Jews. They tortured Jews. And Jonah, being a Jew, possibly even having relatives that were tortured, we don't know, but it's possible. Regardless of that theory, we do know that Jews were tortured. And when God called him to go preach to the Ninevites, he went in the opposite direction. He went to Tarshish. But it didn't get better. It got worse. It tells us he went down into the boat. It tells us he paid the fare. And that's the way it is when we try to escape trials. We go down spiritually. It's always down, never up. If you're not moving towards God, you're going down one way or another. It might seem wonderful. And for Jonah and the crew, they were taking the boat ride at first, smooth sailing. Didn't last though. It tells us he had to pay the fare. We always pay the price for our backsliding. Or when we go in the opposite direction, think, well, this is what God's trying to do, but I'm going to do it my own way. I'm going to get out of this one. We end up paying the fare, just as Jonah did. And he experienced a great storm. So did everybody in the ship. Ended up in the belly of a great fish. And then remember, he was regurgitated on the shoreline. Or the shoreline there, very likely on the Israeli coast. But, you know, I see, instead of getting better, it got worse. So when trials and testings come, just hang in there with God. Stay faithful. Allow God to empower you through it. And trust God. Just trust him. And I'm saying that to you as well as to myself. We're all in the same boat. And we need to be trusting him and not bailing out. Trust and obey. Knowing this, that the trying of your faith worketh patience. God wants us to be patient. He's stretching us. You might have already come to this conclusion, figured it out. God doesn't always do things when we think he should. And, you know, his time frame, his watch isn't set to ours. He doesn't intervene so often when we think he should, or come through when we think he should, or the way he, you know, we oftentimes become God's counselor. Lord, this is the way you should do it. This is the way it'll work out. This is, you know, I've got some tips here, and we think this would be great the way, you know, the way I've planned it out for you, God, and just go with this plan. And we're waiting and we pray and we ask God to go with this plan that we've devised. And when he doesn't, and when he doesn't come through with our what we want during, you know, that time frame that we've given him, then we think that he's failed us. And it's just simply because God is working in a different way, the way he wants. And we have to adjust according to his plan. We want God to adjust to ours, but God wants us to adjust to his. Let patience have her perfect work, that you may be perfect, complete, and entire, wanting nothing. We'll only be completely perfect when we're in heaven with Christ. But in the meantime, God is perfecting us. He wants us to be more mature. He wants us to grow in the faith. And the only way that happens is by allowing God to take us through the lessons, the trials, the difficulties, to see that God is faithful in all of these circumstances, wanting nothing. Now it says in verse 5, if any of you lack wisdom, let him ask of God, that giveth to all men liberally and upbraideth not. And it shall be given him. We all lack wisdom. Especially when it comes to trials that we've never experienced before. A variegated, a different shade, different color trial. Something that, man, this is extreme. This is a deep, dark trial.
We need wisdom. And we can go to him for that wisdom. And this is the reason we can have joy. One of the many reasons, really, we can have joy is because we have a God to go to. If you can imagine before you were a believer, well, it was a long time for me, maybe not for you, but it was a long, yeah, I was 15 when I received Christ, as I mentioned previously, but before that is, for the most part, had problems, asked mom, dad, what have you, you know. I was a little kid, and they were pretty good at supplying my needs. But if you can imagine what it would be like to be a, for the non-believing world, you know, individuals that are in their 30s, 40s, whatever age they are, and to not have God as a resource, to not have prayer, to not have open access, to not have the Holy Spirit to comfort, to guide and direct, to not have the Bible, to not use the Bible, just to have to come up with solutions. It's no wonder there's so many alcoholics and drug addicts. You know, the man lacks wisdom to deal with trials and temptations, variegated, many colored, diverse temptations. Man is just not in man. Man needs his God, and without him, he is inept. If any of you lack wisdom, let him ask of God that giveth to all men liberally. He's going to give you wisdom. If you ask for wisdom, he'll give you wisdom as his child. And it braideth not. That means he doesn't make fun of you or put you down. It might be something you think, well, gosh, you know, this is too small, or I feel like such a idiot asking for wisdom. I just don't know what to do. God's not going to put you down as you pray for wisdom. We need his help. He doesn't upbraid, as it says here, and upbraideth not. And it shall be given him. That's the promise. He's going to give you wisdom. That's a promise here. For you. For me. If any of you lack wisdom, let him ask of God. He's to be our number one resource. And I love the way that James phrases this. If any of you lack wisdom, the first thing, he says, let him ask of God. First thing we should do, let him ask of God. And when we ask God, that is obviously prayer. When we go to God, we're praying. But let him ask of God instantly. And he will give wisdom. He'll provide that which is needed. And we see that in the life of Solomon. The Old Testament, Solomon realized that he didn't have wisdom. He's a young man. He's the son of David. That would have been a difficult act to follow. David really had everything going for him. We remember the sins that he committed, obviously, but you think about it, he was a mighty warrior. He was a giant killer. He was a musician. He wrote songs. He was a powerful leader of men. He was looked up to by many generations. He was a prophet. He was the psalmist. He was just basically Joe everything. And very difficult for Solomon. He's following that act. I need wisdom. And God gave him wisdom. Wisest man that ever lived outside of Christ. But God gave him that wisdom. He didn't say, you need to go to Harvard. You need to check this website out. No, he got that information from God. And as we see with Solomon,

Solomon, as you read the book of Ecclesiastes, you read Proverbs, and you see this guy had insight into architecture, botany, zoology. he had information and understanding regarding everything under the sun. Wisdom. So God, he's able to give wisdom. Might not be like Solomon, but God grants wisdom nonetheless, and you'll be thrilled with the wisdom that he grants. But let him ask in faith, nothing wavering, for he that wavereth is like a wave of the sea, driven with the wind and tossed. So he tells us here, James lets us know that we're to ask in faith. Lord, I believe you can do this. I know that you can do this. And so I'm asking you for wisdom. It's interesting, as we study scripture, God, he never has a backup plan. God has his plan. That's good enough. God doesn't need a but. If that doesn't work, try this. He doesn't need a but. He doesn't need plan B or plan C. God, what God says is true. And so we need to find out his plan. And we need to ask God for wisdom, as he says there. And we need to ask in faith. Nothing wavering. Okay, here's the deal, Lord. I'm going to give you a week. And after a week, then I've got this other option. You know, then I'm calling the credit union. You know, or after a week, then I'm calling, my earthly dad. Or I'm going to this resource, or I'm going to, we need to ask in faith. Nothing wavering. For he that wavereth is like a wave of the sea driven with the wind and tossed. You know, we're thinking of what God wants to do, and we're praying for the Lord's will, and we're waiting upon him. If we're always backing that up with plan B, C, and D, E, and F, and thinking about other things and other people, when we're just concentrating, Lord, I'm going to just trust you for this. I'm going to seek you. I know that this is a trial that you've brought in my life, and I'm going to look to you, and there's nothing wrong with seeking counsel. You know, there is wisdom in the multitude of counselors. Biblical counsel. Not psychobabble, but biblical counsel. There's nothing wrong with that. But we need to be looking to the Lord in faith. Nothing wavering. He says in verse 7, for let not that man, you know, the double-minded man, the one who is wavering, let not that man think that he shall receive anything of the Lord. A double-minded man is unstable in all his ways. If God is just one option among many, that is an unstable position. If God is the option, then you see you're on a solid foundation. And God is always faithful. He will come through one way or another. He's not going to leave you hanging. He's not going to leave you out to dry. But if we are double-minded, if we're looking to other people or other solutions, then we're going to be unstable, and we're not going to see, as he says in verse 7, for let not that man think that he shall receive anything of the Lord. We can't do it God's way and the world's way at the same time, or split it in half. Well, I'll trust you for this part, Lord, and I'll trust this other resource for the other half, this other person, or myself. A double-minded man is unstable in all his ways. And, you know, so often I'm double-minded. You know, I find myself in this position where you're just kind of panic-stricken. And what if, and how about this, Lord? And have you considered this option, Lord? What if? And we become fretful, despondent, and double-minded. But a double-minded man is unstable in all his ways. And we find ourselves just wearing ourselves out. And sometimes, you know, I know for me personally, the Lord just, he allows me to just kind of spin my wheels. And you're just kind of in neutral, and everything's going a million miles an hour, but nothing's getting done. And you're thinking of all these things, and you're just worried and filled with fret and panicking. And you know, the Lord's kind of in the back there just asking you to hit your knees and spend time with him and just to wait on him and to pray it through. And you're thinking of all these other things, and just, for me, so often I just have to wear myself out to the point where I'm just so wiped out. I'm just sick of this. You know, I'm tired, Lord. I'm done. I'm ready to allow you to just take hold of this thing and
take control, and I'm just going to

0: waded through. I'm just going to allow you to come to my aid and help me through this trial. And God is always faithful, as you know. Well, we're going to close here tonight. And next week, you know what? Let's take one more verse. No, that's it. That's it. Verse 8. That's it. Okay. Verse 9. I was thinking I didn't read verse 8. Verse 9. We'll begin in verse 9 next week and see how far we get. If you read to verse 18, I think you'll be set. Verse 9 through 18. Just meditate on these verses. God will minister to you from these passages, and then when we come together, we can receive together as a congregation, as His people. Let's pray. Father, we thank You so much that You're always there for us. Lord, that You know exactly what to do, and You know what we need to do, exactly what we need to do, and that You love us and have foreseen all things. And though so much of the time, Lord, it seems like You haven't taken things into consideration, or You haven't paid enough attention to our circumstances. And the devil's always working on us and our own mind, our own thought process. It just becomes such a mess so often. And we thank You that You give us insight into Your word and give us faith, or that You impart faith to us as we read Your word. And may we go forth in faith, trusting You in the trials that we're in, the trials that are around the corner. May we look to You and experience that impartation of wisdom that You give from Your word and by Your spirit. For circumstances are just beyond our ability, Lord. We find ourselves so quickly at the end of our rope. And we know, as Matthew Henry said, that man's extremities are God's opportunities. And so often when we're at the end of our rope, we finally reach out to You, and You're always there. So, Father, we thank You for that. And we pray, God, as we cast our cares upon You, for wisdom, for understanding in dealing with our trials, and that, Lord, Your will might be accomplished, that You would be glorified, and that we might mature, that we might learn things about You, and that we might be more complete as Your people, and better witnesses, better examples, and able to counsel those who go through the same kinds of trials, Lord, that we've experienced, Lord, that we might be a blessing to our brothers and sisters in Christ. And we ask these things in Jesus' name. Amen.
1: 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You can also reach us by telephone at 805-735-1511. Tune in this time tomorrow as we continue to study the living Word of God.

going from book to book, chapter to chapter, verse by verse. And so last week, we talked about how it is impossible to experience God like the way born-again Christians do if one leaves their faith in Jesus. If they leave their faith in Jesus, they're not going to experience God like those who are still walking with Jesus. Of course, the context in the book of Hebrews would be them leaving Jesus to go back to the law, to go back to a former religion, or maybe no religion, but they just have no relationship with God, and so therefore they're not going to experience God like the way we who are in Christ experience God, and how it's impossible as well to enter into heaven if one willfully goes against Jesus. Even if at one time they professed their faith in Christ, if all of a sudden they purposely turn their back on Jesus, it is impossible for them to enter into heaven. Now, departing from the faith, we talked about this last week, is called apostasy. And of course, the book of Hebrews warns against that. Remember I shared with you about Demas, right? Demas unfortunately did that. He deserted. He departed from the faith. And so willfully rejecting Jesus is what's known as the unpardonable sin. For the only way that one can enter into heaven is by accepting Jesus in one's heart. You have to continue believing in Jesus, walking with Jesus. And so the conclusion was, since we are born again Christians following after Jesus. Now I know we're not perfect, right? Amen? We're not perfect. But we're following the one that is perfect, who perfectly loves us. And as long as we're doing that, our salvation is secure. And so this passage that we went over in Hebrews chapter 6, where it talks about it is impossible to be renewed to repentance if you fall away from the Lord, can no longer trouble us in any way. If anything, it should encourage us because we haven't fallen away. Oh, maybe we have fallen because we do fall short of the glory of God. But yet we get up, yet we repent. And the fact that we're willing to repent, the fact that we're willing to come back to Jesus, the fact that you're here tonight, you know, with God, all things are possible. And Jesus made it possible for us sinners to repent. And even for us Christians that have fallen short, for us to be able to come to the throne room of grace and go, Lord, have mercy on me and I need help. Help me to overcome. And he will give that to you without reproach. Jesus made that possible. So let us consider the word of encouragement, now that we know that, in Hebrews chapter 6, verse 9. But beloved, we are confident of better things concerning you. Yes, things that accompany salvation, though we speak in this manner. For God is not unjust to forget your work and labor of love, which you have shown towards his name, and that you have ministered to the saints and do minister. He's talking to the born-again believers. Hey, now that you're born again, and now that you don't have to worry about ever losing your salvation, now that you are assured of your salvation, keep serving God. It's not in vain. The Lord's going to remember all of the stuff that you're doing on his behalf, for his kingdom, on behalf of his children, the saints. Verse 11, and we desire that each one of you show the same diligence to the same assurance of hope until the end, that you do not become sluggish, but imitate those who through faith and patience inherit the promises. So don't get discouraged and don't get weary. Now listen, in order for that to happen, in order for that to be a reality, you're going to need divine assistance. You're going to need the Holy Spirit. Without the Holy Spirit, even if we have faith in Christ Jesus, we will become sluggish. We will become weary. We can become discouraged. We can become cynical. We can become a lot of things. But in Christ Jesus, baptized in the Holy Spirit, we'll be able to do what God has called us to do. Remember what I said. If he commands you, he will enable you. If he has commanded you to love, he's going to enable you to love. If he has commanded you to serve, he's going to enable you to serve. Whatever the Lord has commanded, if he's commanded you to repent, he's going to enable you to repent. Don't become sluggish. Don't procrastinate. Don't be half-hearted towards that. Whatever the Lord has commanded, he will enable you, and so therefore go forth all the way to the end. And so be encouraged by that. This is when you know that you are assured of your salvation, it just gives you the confidence to keep rocking for Jesus Christ, to keep walking for Jesus Christ, to keep serving Jesus Christ, to keep growing in Jesus Christ. Yes, I know we're not perfect, and sometimes we can beat ourselves up worse than the enemy can beat us.

Sometimes the enemy's like, oh, they're beating themselves up already. I don't have to beat them up. I'll just leave them alone. You're doing great. And we'll condemn ourselves. We'll critique ourselves. We'll add all kinds of rules and regulations to ourselves and all kinds of, goals and then not meet them, because some of those goals are totally unrealistic. And then we beat ourselves up. We get discouraged. And then we wonder if God loves us. And we wonder where our standing is before God. Is he withholding blessings because I'm messing up? Because I've messed up? Because I made a mistake in the past, and so it's the consequences of my sin? And yet the Lord's like, just know that I love you. Be assured of my love for you. I've saved you. Be assured of your salvation in me. And when you have that, then it's you overcome the depression, the oppression. You overcome the enemy's lies, even your own lies, your own criticism. You overcome that because you know that God loves you. And so when you compare anything that, anything that comes your way, and you compare it to God's love, God's word, and it falls short of that, you can reject it. Well, I don't have to believe that. It's a lie of the enemy. It's a lie of the enemy. I'm going to believe what God says. I'm going to believe what the word of God says. So now we're going to get into some theology. Now, every time we open up the Bible, there's theology. But this is a little bit deeper theology, okay? So here we go, chapter 7, verse 1. For this Melchizedek, king of Salem, priest of the Most High God, who met Abraham returning from the slaughter of the kings and blessed him, to whom also Abraham gave a tenth part of all, first being translated king of righteousness, and then also king of Salem, meaning king of peace, without father, without mother, without genealogy, having neither beginning of days nor end of life, but made like the Son of God, remains a priest continually. So that's all, as far as we're going to get tonight. Okay, we're going to break this chapter down little by little, and I know you don't mind because I know you love the word of God. Can I get an amen? Oh, that's good to hear. So, Melchizedek first appears in Genesis 14, after Abraham went and rescued his nephew Lot from this confederacy of kings that had taken him captive. And on his way back from the victory, Melchizedek, king of Salem, brought out bread and wine. He was the priest of God Most High, and he blessed him and said, "Blessed be Abram of God Most High, possessor of heaven and earth, and blessed be God Most High, who has delivered your enemies into your hand." So as Abraham is coming back from rescuing his nephew Lot, he comes across this man, this king, this priest of God Most High. And in that conversation, in that connection, in that meeting, Melchizedek blesses Abram, or Abraham blesses him. Later on, we're going to talk about how Abraham responded in a form of worship by giving a tenth of his spoils to this Melchizedek. That's going to be in 2 weeks from now, God willing. But in terms of this Melchizedek, many commentators believe that Melchizedek is actually a Christophany, or a pre-incarnate appearance of Jesus Christ. Now, you see that happen in the New Testament, but you also see that happening in the Old Testament. And this is very likely the case, given that Abraham had already received such a visit in Genesis chapter 17, where Abraham saw and spoke with the Lord in the form of a man. Now, Melchizedek, we're told, literally means king of righteousness. He was the king of Salem, which was the ancient name for the city of Jerusalem. Salem would later be known as Jerusalem. Salem, or Salem, means peace. Therefore, he was the king of peace. He's the king of righteousness and the king of peace. Sound familiar? So here we go now to the New Testament to connect the dots. As Paul said in 1 Corinthians chapter 1, verse 30, that Jesus Christ became to us wisdom from God and righteousness. See, to us, Jesus Christ is our righteousness. So many times we look at our righteousness. Listen, your righteousness is always going to be wanting. It's never going to be good enough, or at least consistent enough. We have to look to Jesus as our righteousness rather than our own righteousness. Sometimes

0: We look at other people's righteousness and we judge them based upon their righteousness. Be careful with that. Be careful with that. God has forgiven us and we ourselves are not righteous, right? I mean, we do righteous things and we're pursuing righteousness, but man, to be absolutely 100% righteous can be, well, it's impossible. But Jesus made that happen. So with Jesus, once again, being righteous 24/7 forever is possible. Therefore, he is our righteousness. And then Paul goes on to say in Ephesians chapter 2, verse 14, that Jesus himself is our peace. Are you troubled tonight? I mean, with the things that you see and hear, it's hard to have peace right now. And if you take your eyes off Jesus and you focus on those things, you're not going to have peace. If you place your hopes, your dreams, your feelings, your emotions, your faith, if you place those things on other people or a system or a church or anything besides Jesus, you're not going to have peace. You may experience peace from time to time, but it's not going to be an everlasting peace. It's going to be a back and forth type of a thing. Sometimes they'll be there and sometimes they won't be there. Jesus is our peace and he will always be there for you. No matter what happens, no matter who's elected, no matter who's in power or the rules or whatever are passed, whatever laws are made, Jesus still remains our peace. And he is forever and ever. Now, I like what Spurgeon said about this. He said, the order is subtle but important. First Melchizedek, in his very name, was called King of Righteousness. Then he was called King of Peace. As always, righteousness comes before peace. Righteousness is the only true path to peace. People look for that peace in escape, in evasion, or in compromise. I would like to add, in relationships, in substances, but they will only find it in righteousness. Peace without righteousness is like the smooth surface of the stream right before it takes its awful Niagara plunge. And maybe you've been to Niagara Falls. At the very top, it's smooth, and then death and destruction. And so many people will go after things that look smooth and they look good, but it's not Jesus Christ. And then they wonder why they plunged, why their faith has plunged. You know, anyone that's gone over those falls have died. There's never been a survivor. Be careful. If you want peace and you're not looking for it in Jesus, and you're trying to find it in something else, in someone else, maybe even in your own self, maybe even in solitude. What if I just isolated myself and moved out of California? Maybe then I would find peace. No, because you still are taking yourself with you. You need Jesus. Only Jesus can be your peace. Of course, Paul said in 2 Corinthians chapter 5, verse 21, that God made Jesus, who knew no sin, to be sin on our behalf so that we might become the righteousness of God in him. That's crazy. That when it comes into the heavenly realm between God the Father and God the Son, that because of my faith in Jesus, my trust in Jesus, God would say righteousness to me. How would you describe Pastor George? Righteousness. Whoa. I know a whole bunch of other people that would say other words besides righteousness. But God would say righteousness. He would say that about you. With all that you've ever done, and perhaps even some of the things that you did just before you walked in. And let's go even deeper. The things that you have thought and have felt, have said in your heart, have said behind your breath, right? You know, just to yourself. Things you think about people, things you say about people. Perhaps even just ignoring God, not even acknowledging God. It's been days since you spent time with God. And yet in Christ Jesus, we become righteousness before God. We are the righteousness of God. Wow. It's an incredible calling. And then Paul said in Romans chapter 5, verse 1, therefore, since we have been made right in God's sight by faith, we have peace with God because of what Jesus Christ our Lord has done for us. Notice what came first. We were made right in God's sight. and then comes the peace. If you're looking for peace, you have to be right in God's sight. If you want to be right in God's sight, you need to place your faith in Jesus. You need to walk with Jesus. You need to love Jesus. You need to follow Jesus. And in Jesus, you will be made right with God. And when you're right with God, like what we just read in Hebrews chapter 6, when you know that you're right with God, you know that you're loved by God, you know that you're saved by God, you will have the peace of God. And in the peace of God, you'll be able to serve God. In the peace of God, you'll be able to worship God. And that's the reason why so many saints who have been persecuted, I mean, facing execution, even while it's happening, as they're being executed, they're worshiping God. Stephen, as he was being executed, was praying to God. He didn't seem troubled at all. In fact, he seemed all right with what was going on. He was at peace with God as rocks were being hurled at his head. Lord, forgive them. They do not know what they're doing. Man, that's what happens when you know that you're right with God. And the only way to be right with God is through Christ Jesus. So back to Melchizedek. We see that this Melchizedek was not just a worshiper of the true God. He had the honor of being titled priest of Most High God. Not a priest, but the priest of God Most High. Now, any priesthood is evaluated according to the status of the deity who is served, which means that Melchizedek must have been of a highly exalted kind. Well, yeah. Yeah, because we believe that Melchizedek is a Christophany. Jesus Christ manifested himself in the Old Testament. And so the greatness of God, as well as his title, magnifies the greatness of Melchizedek and also Melchizedek's priesthood, which will come in handy when we continue talking about why Jesus is greater than Aaron. That the order of Melchizedek is greater than the order of the Levites. Why, instead of going to a human priest, you are now called and invited to go to Jesus Christ, the high priest of God. Well, that's later on. I'm getting way ahead of myself. 2 weeks away from now. Anyways, so in order to be the high priest of the Most High God, this priest, Melchizedek, had to be holy just like God is holy. And therefore, he had to be sinless. To have that kind of a title, he had to be just like God. He had to be sinless. He had to be holy, just like God is holy. What did Hebrews chapter 4, verse 15 tell us? That Jesus is the high priest without sin. He was tempted like we were, but yet without sin. And then Peter said that Jesus committed no sin, nor was any deceit found in his mouth. And then Paul said in 2 Corinthians that Jesus knew no sin. Over and over again, we see in the New Testament that Jesus was sinless, that he was perfect. He was perfect. And that's the reason why the book of Hebrews calls Jesus high priest of God. Melchizedek, as we see, was both a priest, but he was also a king. Now you got to understand that according to the Levitical law, God did not allow kings of Israel to be priests, and he did not allow priests to be kings. If Jesus had been a priest according to the order of Aaron, then he would not have been able to be a king. He could have only been a priest. And he had to have been of the tribe of Levi. He had to have been a Levite in order for him to be a priest. The book of Hebrews calls Jesus high priest, but according to the order of Melchizedek, not according to the order of Aaron. And because Jesus actually came from the tribe of Judah, which is the lineage of kings, Jesus is not just the king of Jerusalem, nor is he just the king of the tribe of Judah. Jesus has become the King of Kings and the Lord of Lords, according to 1 Timothy chapter 6, verse 15, and Revelation chapter 17, verse 14. See, Jesus is outside of the law because he is the fulfillment of the law. So automatic, just that alone makes him greater than Aaron, greater than the Levites, greater than the high priest. He is the high priest. Thus, Jesus is both the high priest of the Most High God, and he is also the King of Kings. Now, again, going back to his description. description of who he was. He was without father, without mother, meaning that there's no genealogy of Melchizedek. As far as biblical records go, there's no birth certificate. There's no death certificate. There's no record of him having a father or a mother. There's no beginning of days nor end of life. Automatically, that's talking about eternity. We're talking about someone who wasn't born or someone that wasn't made. We're talking about someone that was eternal. All of us have a father. All of us have a mother. I'm sure all of us have a birth certificate. If God tarries, we're all going to have death certificates. There's no such thing here when it comes to Melchizedek, just like Jesus. I like what Spurgeon says about this. We see but little of him, Melchizedek, yet we see nothing little in him. That's how great this Melchizedek is. And of course, when you look at Jesus and what it says in Revelation chapter 1, verse 8, I am the Alpha and the Omega, the one who is and who was and who is to come, the Almighty. I mean, Jesus is saying, I am God. I am like God. I am eternal like God. Alpha and the Omega, no beginning, no end, who was and is and is to come. Only God could say that. No angel could say that. No demon, no one could say that. Only God can say that. And Jesus himself says that because he is God the Son of God. And then again in Revelation chapter 1, verse 17, he says, I am the first and the last. Again, speaking about being eternal, just like Melchizedek. No record of beginning of days or end of days. No mother, no father. He was eternal. And that's the reason why it says in the book of Hebrews that he remains a priest continually. Because Jesus is the high priest of God. And because he is eternal, his priesthood remains to this day and will forever remain for eternity. Again, that points to the greatness of Jesus and his priesthood over the priesthood of Aaron. Now, having said all of that, the main point to these Jewish Christians is that they make and keep Jesus the greatest in their life. That's the whole point behind all of this. The point of the book of Hebrews for us is to make and to keep Jesus the greatest in your life. So when it comes to support, when it comes to confidant, when it comes to counselor, when it comes to comforter, when it comes to role model, when it comes to hero, when it comes to pastor, teacher, Jesus has to be the greatest. You know, and I understand it, but I think a lot of people sometimes think, or maybe not a lot of people, but some people think, if I can just get to the pastor and talk to him and get counseling with him, all of my problems will go away. Listen, I may have some wisdom, but all I'm going to do is go, you need to go to Jesus. You need to go to Jesus. Let's go to Jesus together. Let me tell you what the word says, and let's go to Jesus to help you and enable you to follow what the Word of God says. All I'm going to do is point you to Jesus. And so many times, people put their trust in the church. They put their trust in the person next to them, their spouse, or even in their children, or they're in their parents, their pastor, their leaders, the person that led them to the Lord. And then when things don't work out, when those people sin against them or hurt them, and they're floored. It messes their faith up. Because their trust, their faith, everything was put upon them when it needs to be on Jesus. It has to be. Everyone's going to let you down. I'm going to let you down. This church is going to let you down. Any church, every church is going to let you down. Any human is going to let you down. You're going to let yourself down.
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0: But tomorrow and Thursday, we're going to talk about how to get through the wilderness. 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
1: All right, let's dive into the Word of God together. Turn with me in your Bibles to Psalm 119. We're going to be looking at verses 121 to 128. And a perfect title for this, and this message was done a long time ago, but it's a perfect title for today. And the title is A Prayer for Protection. A Prayer for Protection. And Father, we do pray that God, that you would do a work in our hearts through your word. We pray that your Holy Spirit would teach us, guide us into all truth. We love you, Lord, because you first loved us. Lord, cleanse our minds, our hearts, so we can receive with meekness the implanted word, which is able to save our souls. Lord, as the word of God goes throughout the airwaves, Lord, we just pray that you minister to your people. You love us. You love your people. And so God, teach us by your spirit in Jesus' name. Amen. Psalm 119, looking at verses 121 to 128. And once again, the title is A Prayer for Protection. Now, we saw the psalmist prayed for protection in verses 113 to 120. Now we see him praying again for God to protect him. Why? Because our enemy, the enemy of our souls, that guy is relentless, and he will not stop trying to attack us until we fall. This is why this is so important. So we will see him continue to pray a prayer of protection that he started in the previous verses. Look at verses 121 and 122. I have done justice and righteousness. Do not leave me to my oppressors, but surety for your servant for good. Do not let the proud oppress me. Now, in these verses, the psalmist was not bragging about his righteousness or his justice. He was comparing it to the life of his oppressors. He was expressing his dedication to God. He is asking God not to leave him in the hands of his oppressors. Or, God, stand up and defend your servant from those proud oppressors. As you've heard me mention before, the Hebrew word that he uses is zayd for oppressors. And it means insolent or violently arrogant or presumptuous. It is the same Hebrew word that he used in verse 51. He asked the Lord to be surety for him for good. Now, that Hebrew word is arab, A-R-A-B. The first Hebrew word was Z-A-D-E for my note takers. And this one is Arab, A-R-A-B, and it means a guarantor, a pledge, or a deal. The psalmist is saying, Lord, be a guarantor for me against the arrogant people coming against me. Our Lord Jesus Christ became a guarantor when he went to the cross for us and dying for our sins. He guarantees our safety into heaven. In the famous Lord's Prayer in Matthew 6:13, it says, and do not lead us into temptation, here it is, but deliver us from the evil one. 2 Thessalonians 3:3 says, but the Lord is faithful, who will establish you and guard you from the evil one. And I've said this many times, that the evil one, who is Satan, only wants to steal, kill, and destroy us, according to John 10:10. So if the Lord didn't guard us from the evil one, Satan would wipe us off the face of the earth. And all these folks in the Pentecostal charismatic circles and, you know, making fun of Satan, you know, and then stump him, then stump on the devil, you know, and all this kind of stuff. Old slew foot. No. Hey, let me tell you something. If it were not for God, that dude will wipe us off the face of the earth. If you don't believe it, go back to the book of Job and read the first couple of chapters of the book of Job and see what he's capable of.

This dude deceives the whole world. The whole world. So if it were not for God, he will wipe us off the face of the earth. So we, like the psalmist, are thankful that God is our guarantor for us against the proud. Job said a similar thing in Job 17 and verse 3, which says, "Now put down a pledge for me with yourself." And the psalmist was asking the same thing. Look at verses 123 to 125. It says, "My eyes fell from seeking your salvation and your righteous word. Deal with your servant according to your mercy and teach me your statutes. I am your servant. Give me understanding that I may know your testimonies." Now, in these verses, we see once again the psalmist committed to the word of God. He said in verse 123, he said, "My eyes fell from seeking your salvation and your righteous word." And this also shows how much he valued the word, because he was seeking it so much that his eyes were starting to fail. They didn't have those good 100 watt bulbs and, you know, and nice lighting that we have today that keep our eyes, you know, open and alert. He said that he was losing his eyesight from reading the word of God. Now, the Hebrew word that's used for seeking is Yeshua, which means salvation. It is the Hebrew name for Jesus, which means Yahweh is salvation. Jesus would later tell the religious leaders in John 5:39. He says, "You search the scriptures, for in them you think you have eternal life." He said, "But these are they which testify of me." And Jesus is saying that the scriptures testify of him. So in your seeking and searching the scriptures, don't lose sight of Jesus, because they are all about him. So often people are seeking the Bible just to try to find some answers. The answer some critic asked them, some skeptic brought up, or some family member said, "That's not in the Bible, so you're going to go searching to try to find it." Hey, that has its place, but don't lose Jesus in the midst of your search. He said, "Because these are they which testify of him." This means every symbol, every type, every simile, every feast day from Genesis to Revelation point to Jesus Christ. Now, the Greek word that's used in John 5:39 for search is eruneo. And for my note takers, because we don't have it on the screen, E-R-E-U-N-A-O. E-R-E-U-N-A-O. Eruneo. And it means to examine. It means to diligently search as a bloodhound seeking a scent of blood. And the same with us. Search the scriptures. We should be looking for the scent of blood, the blood of Jesus. It is all through the Bible from Genesis to Revelation. It is all pointing to him. Jesus said it himself in Hebrews 10 verse 7. You didn't know that was Jesus speaking, but it is. He said, "In the volume of the book, it is written of me." So to search for Jesus from Genesis to Revelation, you will be searching until your eyesight begin to fail, like the psalmist is saying here, because the more you search the word, the more you're going to learn about Jesus Christ, and you can never exhaust that subject. You can search. I'm telling you, I I'm not saying this, of course, to brag. You know me by now. I lost count how many times I've read through the Bible. And each time, it's like I'm reading it for the first time. It's like, yeah, there are familiar verses that's there that, you know, and I have to be careful with those verses that are familiar, because I can easily run through them reading it and lose what new insight that God might want to give me with that verse, how he wants to apply that verse in my life, because I'm so familiar with it, I can easily run through it and miss what Jesus wants to say to me. And we got to be careful of that. Even your particular favorite verses and your favorite kind of little, you know, set of verses, you know, in the beginning was word, words was God, word was God. And you can just go through these verses. "But God so loved the world, he gave his own begotten son."

And you can miss what Jesus wants to say to you in that verse. That verse is more, is deeper. John 3:16. Yes, a kid can understand it, but it can baffle theologians because it's so deep and so rich. So as you are reading through and devotionally reading through the Word of God, make sure you're looking for the scent of blood, but also don't forget that the Lord wants to speak to you in a fresh and new way, not in some stale way because you think you know what that verse means. Yes, you might know what it means, but the application may be for what you're going through right now. And you gotta be open to that. And so often those familiar verses, those verses you memorize, you know, growing up, or those verses you memorized in your Christian walk, you can easily miss something. And this is for me as well, because there's a lot of verses that I have memorized. So I can easily miss the freshness of how Jesus wants to speak to me because of how familiar that verse is, or those set of verses are in my life. Be mindful of that. Look for the scent of blood. Once again, the psalmist shows us something very important. Always go to God based upon his mercy. He said in verse 124, deal with your servant according to your mercy. I love that. And teach me your statutes. The psalmist knew that God was under no obligation to teach him. So he comes as a servant seeking God's mercy, which is not giving us what we deserve. Always come to God. I come to God because I know me. I'm just, oh God, be merciful. Like the guy in the story Jesus told, I beat my chest and God be merciful upon me, a sinner. And I come to him based upon his mercy. Not, well, Lord, you remember you got a great deal when you got me. So I just need for you to be blessing me with this. No, get that blessing me mess out of here. Come to him based upon his mercy, not giving you what you deserve. God doesn't always give us what we deserve. And thank the Lord for that. Thank the Lord for that as an individual. Thank the Lord for that as a country, that God doesn't give us what we deserve. We deserve to be wiped off the face of the earth. But God is a merciful God, not giving us what we deserve. Notice how the psalmist called himself a servant in verse 125. Now, this is the third time in four verses that he did this. He understood that he had obligations to God and God had to him. And this is why he asked God for understanding, that he might know his testimonies. The psalmist wanted to understand God better and more intimately so he could walk in his ways. I just wonder, is this the cry of our hearts? Do we want to know God more intimately and personally? Or do we only want a God that is like a heavenly Santa Claus or a genie in a bottle? And when we rub our magical bottle of faith, out pops God and says, what are your three wishes? That's the kind of God in America that we want. That's the one we want. No, we are his servant and he's not ours. See, that's the problem with this sort of prosperity kind of teaching. It makes God our servant, that he has to do what we say. And that's the problem I have. I'll pop God and what are your three wishes? And he's obligated to do. No, he's not. He's not our servant. We're his. The word servant, as you know, in the New Testament is diakonos. It's where we get deacon from. It just means a servant. The word minister, diakonos, is servant. There's another Greek word, another definition, should I say, to that word diakonos. It means an under-roar. You know, if you remember the movie Ben-Hur, for those who, I know if you're under 40, you have no, Google it. Ben-Hur. And not the 2016 version, no, the one before. Yeah. Charlton Heston.

Jackson. That's the one. I know I'm showing my age. Yes, I know. But you know, when he was on that ship and he was down below and those guys roaring those down below, and the guy was boom, boom with the cadence, and they had to roll based upon the cadence. They were under roars. And it was the captain. It was the one who's giving the orders, and the guy was setting it, the pace and the cadence and boom, boom. And they were the roar. That's all we are as ministers, as servants. We're under roars. So often you would think that we're the captain. No, there's only one captain. Jesus is the captain. We're just under roars. That's all we, we get our orders. We get our cadence, the beat. We get how fast to roll, how slow to roll. We get, that's all we are, under roar. That word under roar is used in 1 Corinthians, but that's all we are. Our problem is when we think we're more than that. We're just servants, servants of the Lord. That's all we are. And you got all these folks that all these titles and Reverend Dr. Bishop, Most Holy Reverend, Most Holy Reverend. That's insane. Those are insane titles. But we're just servants. We're just servants. Some are a little bit further down the Christian road than others. But we're all on the same road. We're all trying to get to heaven. And we all have gifts. This is my gift, and you have your gift. And we all use it to build up the body of Christ. That's all we are. Don't think more highly of yourself than you ought to. The Bible said we ought to think soberly, because God has dealt to each one of us a measure of faith. Romans 12:3. We'll be back in Romans soon. So this is what the psalmist is letting us know, in these particular verses. Look what it says there in verse 126. It says, "It is time for you to act, O Lord, for they have regarded your law as void." Now, this is pretty bold for the psalmist to say to God, "It is time for you to act, God." It's as if he is saying, "God, you're taking too long to act." However, this is a desperate plea for God to act on his behalf. There are a group of believers who were killed for their faith. They asked a similar thing in Revelation 6 in verses 9 through 11. It says, "How long, O Lord, holy and true, until you judge and avenge our blood on those who dwell on the earth?" And maybe you're here and you've been praying, "Lord, you said vengeance is mine. I will repay, saith the Lord," in Romans 12:19. And now you're praying, "How long, O Lord, until you judge and avenge us on the earth? Lord, it looks like they're getting away with mistreating me." And the Lord will respond to us like he did the believers in heaven. He said in Revelation 6, verse 11, he says, "Rest a little while longer." So can you rest a little while longer? Does it seem like the Lord is taking too long in your case? Please know that God will act on our behalf. I just gave someone a verse today on social media, 2 Thessalonians 1:6, that says, "It is a righteous thing with God to repay with tribulation those who trouble you." Yes, it is time to act, like the psalmist is saying, but God has a perfect time. He will do it. He has a perfect timing. Notice the difference in what the psalmist is praying than what we so often pray. We pray for God to act on our behalf because they are oppressing us as individuals. The psalmist is praying for God to act because they regarded his law as void. The

0: word for regarded is par, at P-A-R-A-R, and it means to board, disannul the word of God, trying to make it void. These are the times we're living in where people are trying to cause the word of God to be void in our society. Make it cease or bring it to an end in our schools, our courts, and in our public domain. Places that the Ten Commandments and other parts of the Bible used to be displayed has been removed, disannulled, or made void. Now, we should understand what the psalmist is praying because we see it so clearly in our society. There are a group of atheists that drive throughout our country looking specifically for things in our public domain that is Christian or religious. And what they do is they come against that county that has it displayed. And because that county normally is a small county of some sort, because the county don't want that lawsuit smoke, they remove it. And then they drive around, and these people are atheists with a lot of money. So they don't mind using that money to remove Christianity from society. I remember when we lived in California, it was a hill going down Route 15. And it was a hill, and there were three crosses up there. Been up there for years. Mount Soledad. There are three crosses. So as you driving down to 15, you can just see those crosses off to the left. Been up there for years. The atheist, I don't like that up there. So they put a lawsuit to get it removed. So Christians will say, okay, we're going to get smart. We're going to buy that part of the land that the cross is on and make it private property. They still brought a lawsuit against them. And if I'm not mistaken, I got to double check because it was still caught up in litigation, even though it was private property, it was still caught up in litigations. I don't know whether they probably still got it removed. I'm not sure. I got to double check with some folks that live in that area. But that's what they're doing. And because they have a lot of money specifically for bringing lawsuits against towns, cities, counties that has religious things, and pretty soon our precious grandchildren that are growing up right now will never know that there was some sort of Christian influence in our country because these atheists made sure it's all disannulled, everything that's Christian. And I remember, now this is recent since I've been here. The Ten Commandments was on display down in, I want to say Alabama, a courtroom in Alabama. Been there for like 150 years. Mr. Atheist, I think the Ten Commandments, we got to get rid of that. And you know why they said? Because people might read them and might be persuaded to obey them. Oh, don't kill, don't lie, don't steal. Oh, they might be persuaded to obey that. Oh, I got you. I got you. Yep. And guess what? They got it removed. Been there for 150 years. Got it removed. Because folks don't want that lawsuit smoke. This is what we're seeing in our society as we speak now. Look at verses 127 and 128. Therefore, I love your commandments more than gold, yes, than fine gold. Therefore, all your precepts concerning all things I consider to be right, I hate every false way.
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2: You know, I've always thought that manna was one of the coolest inventions of God, because manna was like the multivitamin of the Old Testament. Everything you needed was in this little bread that came from heaven. And not only a multivitamin, but a vitamin that tastes good. It tasted like Krispy Kreme donuts. Now you think I'm stretching it a little bit, but let me give you the biblical description. It tasted like wafers made with honey. Now you heat that baby up and that's a Krispy Kreme donut right there. But I digress. Verse 21, 40 years you sustained them in the wilderness. They lacked nothing. Their clothes did not wear out. He's just rehearsing God's faithfulness. Their clothes did not wear out and their feet did not swell. Can you imagine having a wardrobe that never wore out for 40 years? Every man in this room would love that. I don't think the gals would like that much. Can you imagine? Honey, I need a new dress. Actually, you know, I got that for you 35 years ago. It looks brand new. Again, I digress. I do want to just touch on that last little phrase, their feet did not swell. That's a very telling phrase. You might just want to brush over something like that. But I had a missionary explain that people that have the same diet, there's no variety in what they eat, the sameness of diet will prohibit a person from getting vitamins, especially vitamin B1, thiamine, and the person can manifest a disease called beriberi. And one of the symptoms of that is the swelling of the feet. So the fact that God, by just giving them water miraculously and bread from heaven, the multivitamin manna, all that they needed was cared for 40 years. So back to the prayer. After adoration, looking up, they look back. That's reflection. Do you ever do that? Do you ever in prayer rehearse before the Lord your spiritual journey? For some people, this is why they keep a journal and they write down the things that God has been showing them and then look back over it in days to come. Reflection in prayer helps you do two things. It helps you track God's goodness, and it helps you evaluate your progress. Track God's goodness, evaluate your progress. My history professor loved quoting that historian who said, "Those who fail to learn from history are doomed to relive it." So memory can be a powerful tool. And in your prayer life, after telling God He's awesome because He is and giving Him adoration and adjusting your perspective, I think it's good to rehearse, even in short form, all the faithfulness of God. Just highlight that. Lord, you've done this and you did that. I remember when I was single and I prayed for a wife or I prayed for a husband and then I needed a job. Then when I was in the hospital, how you came through. In Deuteronomy chapter 8, God gives the command to do that. He says to the people of Israel, "And thou shalt remember all the way the Lord thy God led thee these 40 years." It's a command. I want you to rehearse what I've done. To the church of Ephesus, Jesus said, "Remember from where you have fallen,

0: repent and do your first work. So begin by adoration. Continue with reflection, recalling your spiritual journey. Third element, they looked within. They looked within. This is confession. They looked up, adoration. They looked back, reflection. Now they look within and they make confession of their sin. We're told in the verses we began with in this chapter that they stood up and confessed their sins and the iniquities of their father. Now, I want you to notice something. Look down at verse 16. Let's just get the thought of this. Ezra recalls God's blessings to his people in the past. But then in verse 16, but they and our fathers acted proudly, hardened their necks, did not heed your commandments. They refused to obey. Go down to verse 26. After telling them that God still blessed them. Verse 26, nevertheless, they were disobedient and rebelled against you, cast your law behind their backs and killed your prophets who testified against them to turn them to yourself. And they worked great provocations. Therefore, you delivered them in the hand of their enemies. But then he says, you delivered them from their enemies. Go down to verse 34. After God delivered them, neither our kings nor our princes, our priests nor our fathers have kept your law nor heeded your commandments and your testimonies which you testified against them. Okay, so far he's looking back and he's saying they blew it. They were out of line. They sinned, pointing the finger. But now in verse 37, talking about the land they're in, it yields much increase to the kings you have set over us because of, watch this, our sins. Now he's including himself. He's including the present generation. Because of our sins, they also have dominion over our bodies and our cattle at their pleasure, and we are in great distress. It's been said that the six most important words in any relationship are, I admit that I was wrong. Six most important words. I admit that I was wrong. Confession. I admit that I was wrong. That's what they're doing. They blew it. They were wrong. I admit that I was wrong. Likewise, Jesus, when he taught his disciples to pray, said, when you pray, just don't say, our Father who art in heaven, hallowed be your name, but also make confession. Forgive us our sins, our debts, our trespasses, as we forgive our debtors. You remember that little story that's tucked away in the Gospel of Luke? It's around chapter 18. In fact, it is chapter 18. Jesus told a story about two men who prayed. He said two men went up to the temple to pray. One was a Pharisee and the other was a tax collector. And this is what Jesus said. The Pharisee stood, listen. The Pharisee stood and prayed thus with himself. Very interesting. He's offering a prayer. Jesus said he's not really praying. He's actually praying to himself. He's listening to himself going, I'm so awesome. Listen to how cool my prayer is. That is so good. So he's not really doing it to talk to God. He's doing it to impress himself and probably anybody else who could hear him because he was praying it publicly. He said, the man stood and prayed thus with himself. Here's his prayer. God, I thank you that I am not like other men. Extortioners, unjust, adulterers, or even like this tax collector. I fast twice a week. I give tithes of all that I possess. He's bragging about himself and he's pointing fingers at other people who have failed. Ezra does not do that. Sometimes we can be finger pointers in our prayers. Ever been in a prayer meeting where somebody goes, Lord, I just pray that you will forgive us of pride that some people have struggles with. You know, it's like they're not praying, they're just preaching. In this prayer, Ezra is not superior. He is not condescending. He is not self-righteous. Instead of pointing the finger at other sinners, he's grabbing the hands of those sinners and saying, I am along with you in this. You have sinned, they have sinned, I have sinned. Leonard Ravenhill said, the self-sufficient do not pray, the self-satisfied will not pray, and the self-righteous cannot pray. Ezra was none of those. Now notice that this confession of sin followed adoration and reflection. That's a healthy pattern. That's a good pattern. If you're looking for ways to improve your prayer life, add this element. Adoration, then reflection, then confession. Why is it a healthy pattern? Simply this. The closer you get to God, and the clearer you see God by adoration, then the clearer you also see your own sin and failure. And that drives you to repentance. That's confession. This happened to Isaiah the prophet. Isaiah, he was a prophet, a heavyweight. And he had a vision of God. I don't know when was the last time you got a vision like Isaiah got a vision, but I haven't had one. He saw the Lord high and lifted up, and the train of his robe filled the temple. And in seeing the majesty of God, he said, woe is me, I am undone. I am a man of unclean lips. I dwell in a generation of unclean lips. In seeing God clearly, he also saw himself clearly, and he made confession.
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0: 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So join me. 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
0: You say, why do I need to make confession? Why do I need to confess my... Isn't God all-knowing? Doesn't he know that I have blown it? Yes, he does. Why does he want you to confess it? God knows who you are. God wants you to admit who you are. He wants to hear you admit who you are. That's confession. I admit it. I admit that I was wrong. Fourth step, they looked around. They looked around. This is petition. They're looking around at where they're at. They know they're in need. They're looking at their situation. Look at verse 32 with me. Now, therefore, our God, see the prayer pivots. Now, therefore, our God, the great and mighty and awesome God who keeps covenant and mercy, do not let all the trouble, that's the trouble we're in, do not let all the trouble seem small before you that has come upon us, our kings, our princes, our priests, our prophets, our fathers, and on all your people. From the days of the kings of Assyria until this day, however, you are just in all that has befallen us. You have dealt faithfully, but we have done wickedly. Neither our kings or our princes, our priests, our fathers,

have kept your law nor heeded your commandments and testimonies, which you have testified against them, for they have not served you in their kingdom, or in the many good things that you gave them, or in the large and rich land which you have set before them, nor did they turn from their wicked works. Here we are, servants today. And the land that you gave to our fathers to eat its fruit and its bounty. Here we are, servants in it. Now, don't misunderstand that. He's not saying, here we are, your servants in it. He's saying, we're in the land you gave us, but we're slaves in it. Here we are, servants in it, and it yields much increase to the kings you have set over us because of our sins. Also, they have dominion over our bodies, over our cattle, at their pleasure, and we are in great distress. Here's the prayer. They're saying, look, we're in the land you gave us, but we're still somebody else's slaves. We're in distress. We're servants to somebody else. The king of Persia let us come back here, but we are under his command and under his control and under his taxation. We're in great distress. So what he is praying is, look, you have been merciful to us in the past. Would you be merciful to us once again? This is his petition. That's his petition. In verse 32, he says, do not let this trouble seem small to you. Look at our trouble. Please do something about our trouble. Now listen, I mentioned that he didn't begin with petition, with I want, I need. But there's nothing selfish or unspiritual about making personal petitions, asking God, telling him what you need or what you want. In fact, it honors God when you do that because God happens to love dependence. When you say, Lord, I am in trouble, I need, I want, at the appropriate time in your communication with God, that honors God's role as your provider. He loves when you depend on him. Let me just say, when you make your petitions, be as specific as you can. The more specific you are, the better. I remember a guy that I knew who used to pray this, Lord, you know every need, spoken and unspoken. Would you just work in those areas? Amen. What? What do you mean, unspoken needs? Why don't you speak them? Would you go into a restaurant and say, I have an unspoken food need? Just bless me. You might not get what you want. In fact, I had a friend a couple months ago I was with overseas, and he went into a restaurant he knew, and he didn't even order. He just knew the guy and said, bring me what you think I need. You know what I like. And so he just let the guy order for him. The end of the meal, he said, I shouldn't have done that. It's not what I was looking for. So you would go in and you would be very specific about what you want. The more specific you are, the more obvious it will be when the prayer is answered. If you say, Lord, I have a general financial need. Okay, but if you say, Lord, I need 350 bucks by Wednesday, when it comes, you'll go, I prayed for that. It got answered. So they looked up, adoration. They looked back, reflection. They looked within, confession. They looked around, they made petition. Fifth and finally, they looked ahead and they submitted themselves to God. This is submission. Verse 38, this is how it closes. And because of all this, we make a sure covenant and write it. Our leaders, our Levites, and our priests seal it. We're going to write a document. We're going to put our names on the dotted line. That is a pledge of submission to you. We've blown it. We've gone into captivity. We don't want that happening again. Lord, forgive us. Thank you for your goodness in the past. Hear our petition, and we're going to sign a pledge. And chapter 10 is a list of all the people that put their names on the dotted line. This is sort of like Joshua. Joshua, when he brought the people into the land of Israel, he reaffirmed the covenant. Remember, he said, choose this day whom you will serve.
As for me and my house, we're going to serve the Lord.

0: He made people step up and reaffirm the covenant. Samuel did the same thing. Hezekiah did the same thing. So now Ezra does the same thing. This is the equivalent of Romans chapter 12. I beseech you, therefore, by the mercies of God, that you present your bodies before God as a living sacrifice, holy and acceptable, which is your reasonable service. So they step up and they say, oh, Lord, here we are. We are your servants. We are signing this pledge in writing. So the prayer doesn't end with a plea. It ends with a pledge. Their remorse led to their repentance. Their repentance led to their reformation. They decided, we're going to change our behavior. You know, people often confuse remorse with repentance. One is a feeling, the other is an action. You can feel remorseful about something, but not do anything about what you're feeling. That's just remorse. Repentance is a decision to change that brings reformation. So I've told you the story in the past, but I've always loved this little story. I heard it's a true story. I read about it. A guy sent a letter to the IRS because in the 1970s, he had cheated on his income tax and he felt guilty all this time. And he wrote a letter to the IRS and said, I cheated on my income tax in the 70s, so I didn't pay all that I should. And I've not gotten good sleep since then. So he sent cash in an envelope, five $100 bills. The letter was wrapped around it. And then the man concluded the letter by saying, if I still can't sleep, I'll send you the rest. That's remorse. That's not repentance and reformation. You might feel bad about some things you do. Where's the rest? The rest is repentance and restoration and reformation. You remember Star Trek? Any Star Trek fans? Okay. So in the original Star Trek, you remember the engineer of the USS Enterprise? What was his name? Scotty, right? He had that Scottish accent. And by the way, people in Scotland say it was a horrible Scottish accent. But anyway, Scotty always, that I remember, was worried about the power aboard the Enterprise. And he would say things like this in a lot of the episodes. Captain, I've given her all I can. I've given her all she's got. We just don't have the power. Do these things, and you will have the power. You'll have the power. You say, oh, I pray all the time. So we have these things called popcorn prayers. I'm going to call them popcorn prayers. Here's a popcorn prayer. You hear about somebody who is dealing with an issue. You go, oh, I'll pray for that. And you're walking away and you go, Lord, help that person. You just pop one up. You're at a prayer meeting or a Bible study or a connect group. And somebody says, I have a financial issue. And you say, Lord, help that person. Give them whatever they need financially. Amen. So you walk away from these things and you say, I pray. Most Christians don't pray like this. We pray, we talk about prayer, we sing, but we don't pray in a biblical way, faithfully, that includes these things. My challenge, I'm not asking you to go 3 hours in prayer every day, but just broaden out from I pray before meals and I shoot up a popcorn prayer to a little bit of adoration and reflection and confession and petition and submission. Do that. And I challenge you with that, and I believe you're going to see results and power.
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0: trouble on the horizon. But as Christians, what should we be expecting? Pastor John shows today that the future of the human race doesn't depend on our own efforts, because God has already stated His plan. Jesus will return, and He has already declared what the future will be. Where are you on the hope spectrum? Trusting in human effort, fearing human evil, or hoping in Jesus? Now, let's join Pastor John in the book of 1 Thessalonians chapter 5 as he begins his message, Rapture, Not Wrath.
1: Read just the first three verses of chapter 5. I want you to follow with me in your Bible. Paul said in verse 1, "But of the times and the seasons, brethren, you have no need that I write unto you." Why? Because yourself know perfectly that the day of the Lord, now that's the key theme of our passage, the day of the Lord, so cometh as a thief in the night. And when they shall say peace and safety, then sudden destruction comes upon them as travail upon a woman with child, and they shall not escape. There are two distinct problems that have always fascinated and perplexed human minds. The first relates to what happens after someone dies. Everyone wants to know what happens after death. The second thing that fascinates and perplexes human minds relates to the question of, is there going to be an end of the world as we know it, and will there be a day of judgment? The first issue deals with bereavement. The second issue deals with judgment. And it's fascinating to me that we, in the second section of this prophecy part of the book, because in chapter 4, verses 13 to 18, Paul dealt with the problem of bereavement. What happens after we die, and will the believers who died before the rapture be at a disadvantage to those who are alive and remain? Now in chapter 5 today, verses 1 to 11, Paul deals with the problem of judgment. Is there an end of the world? Is there a time of tribulation? Will God's wrath be poured out upon the earth? And the big question is, and people wrestle with this today, will we, the church, be left to go through the tribulation, or will we be raptured before God's wrath will be poured out upon the earth? Now, there are several questions that I want to ask and answer in this passage if you're taking notes. The world as we know it will come to an end, and what the Bible calls the day of the Lord. So the first question that I want to ask, if you're taking notes, is what is the day of the Lord mentioned in verse 2? The answer is in verses 2 and 3, but go back with me to verse 1 and we'll set the stage. Paul says, but. Now the word but in verse 1 is what's called the disjunctive conjunction. That means it's connected, but it goes a different way. So he's talking about the rapture in chapter 4. Now he's talking about the day of the Lord. So listen to me very carefully. Beginning in verse 13 of chapter 4, and I hope I haven't confused you with all these chapters and verses, running all the way to chapter 5, verse 11, is one section. You got that? But chapter 4, verse 13 to 18, is about the rapture. Chapter 5, verses 1 to 11, is about the day of the Lord, or the tribulation. So one section, two subjects. So you don't want to carry the rapture theme into chapter 5 when he says, but, and he refers to the day of the Lord, here's another issue. Now in the first passage in chapter 4, the problem in the church was our loved ones have died and the Lord hasn't come back. What's going to happen to them when the Lord raptures the church? Paul says the dead in Christ will rise first. We who are alive and remain will be caught up, the Greek word harpazo, snatched up, caught up by force, and we'll meet them in the air, and we'll be together with them forever with the Lord. Amen? But then he says, but of the times and seasons, you do not need me to write unto you, because you know perfectly well that the day of the Lord will come like a thief in the night. So it's a different subject than the rapture. Now, what does he mean by times and seasons, verse 1. The word times is the word chronology. And the word seasons is the word characteristics. Or that's the inference from the Greek word. So when he says the times, he goes, you don't need me to explain the chronology or the order of events or the duration. And you don't need me to explain the seasons or the characteristics to you. Now, why would Paul say, you have no need.

that I write this unto you. Why? Obviously, because he already instructed them. They already had the information. They knew this. So Paul had taught them that the church would not go through the time of the day of the Lord. And we want to look at what that means. So Paul is explaining to them to comfort their hearts that I believe the church will not go through what is called the day of the Lord. Now, what is the day of the Lord? Let me explain it. Number one, let me tell you what it's not. It's not a 24-hour day. It's not a one-day period. This is how I would define the day of the Lord. It's a time when God will pour out his wrath upon the earth. It covers what is commonly called the tribulation and the great tribulation, which lasts for 7 years, the second coming of Christ, and it involves the millennium of the thousand-year reign of Christ. So after the rapture has taken place, the Antichrist is revealed. He makes a covenant with Israel for 7 years. That begins what's called the day of the Lord. And when God will pour out his wrath upon a Christ-rejecting world, Jesus will return, fulfilling the promise to David that his seed would sit on his throne. It's called the Davidic covenant. And for 1,000 years, I believe that Christ's second coming is a literal bodily coming before the millennium. And I believe that it's premillennial and that there will be 1,000 years of Christ's reign upon the earth. And then after that, there will be a new heaven and a new earth that we call the eternal state. So that's kind of an overview of the day of the Lord. It starts with the tribulation and goes all the way through the second coming into the millennium. Now, I'm going to give you a lot of references today. I won't quote all of them or we won't turn to them. But for this period of time, you can read about it in Matthew 24 and 25. Now, you Bible students and prophecy buffs, you know that that's what's known as the Olivet Discourse. This is what Jesus taught about the end of time. He said there'll be wars and rumors of wars and famine and pestilence and all these things, that we actually see these birth pains going on in the world today. But what Jesus was talking about in Matthew 24 and 25 was his second coming, not the rapture. This is what gets people so confused. Jesus wasn't revealing what he did in John 14, I'm going to prepare a place and come and receive you to myself. He was answering the question of the disciples, what shall be the sign of thy coming and of the end of the world? When they said coming, they meant second coming. They knew nothing about the rapture. So I happen to not believe that the rapture is not in Matthew 24 or 25. And then you can also read Revelation chapter 6 through 20. For that matter, you can read the whole book of Revelation and you'll get the day of the Lord. But secondly, the day of the Lord is unlike the rapture than that it is common and taught in the Old Testament. So it's an Old Testament theme as well as the New Testament theme. Now, the rapture is called by Paul a mystery. In 1 Corinthians 15, verse 51, he says, behold, I show you a mystery. We will not all die, but we'll be changed in the moment, in the twinkling of an eye, and this corruptible will put on incorruption. That's the rapture. The end of that rapture and the end of that chapter on the resurrection. So Paul revealed it in the New Testament. It was first spoken of by Jesus in John 14, then revealed by Paul in 1 Corinthians 15 and 1 Thessalonians chapter 4, verse 13 to 18, that section on the rapture. But the day of the Lord, and this is our topic, the day of the Lord is all through the Old Testament. And I laugh a little bit because I had multiple references to the day of the Lord. We were to spend the whole message just reading Old Testament verses about the day of the Lord. So I've limited the numbers that I'm going to quote. Now, there are four facts from the text about the day of the Lord that I want you to note in your Bibles. First of all, it will come like a thief in the night, verse 2. Notice that it says, for yourselves know perfectly well that the day of the Lord so comes, what? Like a thief in the night. Now, years ago, there was a movie that some of you old folks like me remember. It's called Thief in the Night. Remember that movie? Scared people to death and they got saved and they didn't want to miss the rapture. Unfortunately, the rapture is not the thief in the night. The day of the Lord is the thief in the night. We as Christians are ready to meet the Lord in the air.
He's not going to catch

as unexpected. We know he could come at any moment. But you know the characteristic of a thief, and he's using this as an analogy, is they don't announce their coming, right? You ever had a thief call you? Hey, I understand you're going on vacation this week. Great. Leave the back door open. Because we're going to come rip you off. Okay, Mr. Thief, whatever you say, glad to do it. Hang up the phone. He doesn't do that. You come and you go, wow, we've been robbed. Had you known you were going to be robbed, you would have been there with your guard dogs and your shotgun and your mace and, you know, ready to dial 911 or whatever it is. You would have been expecting him. So the problem is that the day of the Lord, which is the tribulation period, the day of God's wrath, will catch the world by surprise. Jesus said in Matthew 24, this section of the Olivet Discourse, verse 37 to verse 39, he said, "For as it was in the days of Noah, so shall it be in the coming, second coming, of the Son of Man. They were eating, they were drinking, they were marrying, they were given in marriage, and they knew not that the Lord was going to send a flood until the flood came and what? Took them all away in judgment." So that's the picture there. He's not talking about sinful, wicked behavior. He's talking about common, everyday, normal behavior, but they were living as though judgment wasn't going to fall. Not going to happen. I know Noah's building this big old honking boat, and Noah probably first built the pulpit and preached to the people that came to watch him build. And he was warning them judgment was coming, but they laughed and they mocked. So they got married, they went to weddings, they went to dinner, they lived their lives the way you would live as though no end was in sight. So it's a picture of the surprise that the day of the Lord will bring. Now, the contrast, and I haven't gotten there yet, but this whole passage, maybe you can see it as we go through, the whole passage is a contrast between the believer and the unbeliever. To the believers who are light, to the unbelievers who are darkness. To the believers who are awake and watchful, to the unbelievers that are sleeping. To the children of the day and the light, to the children of the night. This is a contrast all through this passage. So here's fact number one, verse two. It comes like a thief in the night. That is the day of the Lord. And then secondly, notice verse three, that it begins with a false peace and security. The first 3.5 years of the tribulation, they will be paying peace, peace, peace, and then sudden destruction will come upon them. Look at verse three. "For when they shall say," now notice the "they," it's in contrast to verse 1, "you and ye," and verse 2, "yourselves." The "they" there is a reference to the unbelievers. "They shall say, peace and safety. Then sudden destruction comes upon them, unbelievers, as travail upon a woman with child. And they," that is the unbelieving world, "shall" what? "Not escape." So it comes like a thief in the night. It begins with a false peace and security. So after the rapture, then the Antichrist is revealed. You know, the church is called the light of the world. And when the rapture happens, the world's light will go out of the world. It will be very dark. You think the world's dark right now? Imagine what it will be when the church is taken out. The true believers are gone off planet Earth. The church is the salt of the earth. Salt was used to fight moral corruption or to fight decay. And when the church is taken out of the world will corrupt and become decayed. So the rapture happens. The Antichrist is revealed. We're going to see this in 2 Thessalonians chapter 2. He's restraining. The Holy Spirit is restraining right now the revelation of the Antichrist. I don't believe the Antichrist can be revealed until the church is taken out. So that's why I think it's futile and foolish for the church to be worried about who is the Antichrist. I don't really care who he is. I'm looking for who? Jesus Christ, right? Seems like sometimes we get more concerned about the Antichrist than we do Jesus Christ. I'm looking for the Lord to take me to heaven, and that should be our blessed hope. So the rapture, chapter 4, the day of the Lord, begins Revelation chapter 6, when this Antichrist comes on a white horse, and he has a bow, but no arrows. It indicates he comes as a peace negotiator. What could be better in the world right now than someone to negotiate peace
If someone were to bring peace right now,

they would be hailed a savior. They would be venerated by the world. So the stage is set, not so much for the rapture, but the second coming. But if the rapture happens before at 7 years, how much more imminent is the rapture of the church? So the Antichrist comes, and then write down Daniel chapter 9, verse 27. He makes a covenant with Israel for 7 years. You got that? 7 years. This is what's called the 70th week of Daniel's prophecy of 490 years. Now, I'm sure I'm thoroughly confusing you by now. I'm going to ask you to play this all back to me after service. This is one of the ways we know the tribulation, the time of Jacob's trouble, is a 7-year period. We see this stage set in what is known as globalism. The world becomes one. Jesus died on the cross for our sins, began what's known as the church age. So we live right now in what is called the church age. Began on the day of Pentecost with the coming of the Holy Spirit. The church was born and we were the body of Christ, the living head in heaven. Well, then it ends with the rapture. 1 Thessalonians 4, we're caught up to meet the Lord in the air. And then the Antichrist is revealed and begins a covenant with Israel for 7 years. That's known as the tribulation period. And then at the end of which, Revelation 19, Christ comes back in what's called the second coming of Jesus Christ. And that introduces the king, introduces the kingdom age, the millennium, the 1,000-year reign, which brings the end of it, the great white throne judgment when all the wicked dead are judged and thrown into hell. And then there's a new heaven and a new earth. Now that's a real quick overview from the cross to eternity. But that kind of packs in here in verse 3, because when the Antichrist comes and makes the covenant with Israel, they'll be saying peace and safety. So Israel's back in the land, become a nation, and they have this security. But in the middle of the tribulation is what's called the abomination of desolation. It was spoken of by Daniel, and then it was spoken of by Jesus, when the Antichrist will reveal his true colors, command everyone to worship him, issue the mark of the beast to buy or sell, and then God will begin to pour out his wrath upon this Christ-rejecting world. So again, it begins suddenly, like a thief in the night, and they are caught unsurprised by a time of peace and security. And then number 3, look at verse 3, it brings sudden destruction. I've already alluded to that. After 3.5 years, the abomination of desolation. Write down Daniel 9, verse 27 again, Matthew 24, verse 15. And Revelation 13 is where this takes place. This is known as the Great Tribulation. So the source is God himself. Keep that distinction in mind. As Christians, we suffer persecution. We go through time of tribulation, but it doesn't come from God. It comes from the world. But it will be a time from God. So write down Joel chapter 1. Verse 15, Joel says, "Alas for the day of the Lord," there's that theme, "is at hand, and as a destruction from the Almighty shall it come." Now, as I said, that's one of many verses that speak about the day of the Lord coming from the Lord Almighty as destruction. Again, recorded in Revelation chapter 6 through 19, it's God's righteous wrath. In Revelation 14:10, it says, "The same shall drink of the wine of the wrath of God." Now, with the emphasis today on God's love and God's mercy, and we have a politically correct pulpit so many times today in churches, where you want to say anything negative, you don't want to talk about wrath or judgment, they're missing this important part of the Bible. And you know, a lot of times it's not what a preacher says, it's what a preacher doesn't say. It's important. Well, everything he says is right, but what about God's judgment? What about sin? What about God's wrath? Oh, we'll just kind of skip over that because it's negative and we don't want to ruffle people's feathers or upset them. So the scripture is clear. God will pour out his wrath, destruction called in verse 3, which is not annihilation, but just destruction. Jesus said, "Unless those days be shortened, there shall no flesh be saved, but they will be shortened for the elect's sake." That's the Jewish people living on the earth during that time. Now, let me give you the fourth fact about the day of the Lord in verse 3. Notice what it says in verse 3 at the end of verse 3.
It says, sudden destruction comes upon them as, and so he gives us another analogy, travail upon a woman with child. And they, that is the unbelieving world, during the time of the day of the Lord, shall what? Not escape. It's inescapable. Now, isn't it fascinating that he uses the analogy of a woman going to give birth to a baby? Now, I've never given birth to a baby for obvious reasons. But I've been there when it happens, during the birth of my four children. And I know that when a woman is in labor and she reaches that transition stage and it's time to push and the baby's about ready to be born, guess what? She cannot change her mind about having a baby. But she wants to. I changed my mind. I don't want to be a mother. I don't want to have a baby. This is too crazy. This is, take me home. Let's go on vacation right now. No, you're staying here. You're not going anywhere. The baby must be born. That's top priority. So the message is actually that there will be no escape. In Revelation 6, they cry out to the rocks of the mountains, fall on us and hide us from the face of him who sits upon the throne and from the wrath of the Lamb. Think about that. So it'll be a worldwide judgment of God upon this wicked world. Now, what is the purpose of the tribulation? Let me give you these two quick points. Number one, to prepare Israel for Messiah's coming. Nowhere in the Bible is there any purpose stated for the church to go through the tribulation. Nowhere. But it is clear that it's going to bring Israel to repentance, and they shall look on him whom they have pierced, and they will repent and believe in Christ, and all Israel will be saved. And then secondly, not just to prepare Israel for Messiah, it's known as the time of Jacob's trouble, but secondly, to punish sinners on the earth. Write down Isaiah 26, verse 21. It says, "For behold, the Lord cometh out of his place to punish the inhabitants of the earth for their iniquity." So pretty simple, to prepare Israel to punish unbelieving mankind. Now, will the church go through this day of the Lord? Second question. And that question is answered beginning in verse 4 to verse 11, as he gives us two reasons, two main reasons why the church will not go through the tribulation.

0: Today, Pastor John contrasted the focus of the world with the focus of the believer. The world hopes for globalism, global peace, global prosperity, maybe a one-world religion, or no religion. But as a Christian, your hope is not in the potentiality of mankind, but in the power and providence of God. This world will be surprised when they see God acting in human history in the future. But you won't be caught unaware.
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0: Pastor John's explanations about future times aren't just interesting curiosities that have no bearing on life. Instead, knowing God's plans for the future should be a catalyst for your Christian life. Don't fall asleep spiritually. Don't live as children of the darkness. Be sober and alert, living as a child of the light, putting on the armor of God. And don't just look to yourself. Comfort one another and encourage one another. That's all we have time for today. Tune in next time as Pastor John continues teaching through his series, The Church in the Last Days, right here on Revival Radio.

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Our teacher here on Straight from the Heart is Senior Pastor Joe Foch. We're currently in the New Testament, going verse by verse through the Gospel of Mark. On today's broadcast, we'll continue our study beginning in chapter 16. Before we finish, I'll give you some additional

0: 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But first, open your Bible to Mark chapter 16 and let's join Pastor Joe as he continues.
1: As we came into this 16th chapter, I asked you to take note because a lot of your Bibles, and depending on your translation, depending on your publisher, will say, they'll have a note in the gloss, that from verses 9 to verse 20 in chapter 16 are not in the original manuscripts, not in the best manuscripts, not in the most authoritative manuscripts. Anybody have a translation with one of those kind of notes in there? A number of you, okay. They write those things because the publisher who's paying them to finish a translation by a certain day or to organize a particular study Bible, of course, if they claim the authority of saying, well, the most authoritative or the oldest or the best or the original manuscripts, that's always good for the publisher to have those things in there. But it's a frustrating study. Now, look, there are great scholars that do this ad nauseum. It's their whole lives, and they love it. I'm not one of them. I have a very surfacey knowledge of these things and need to because I study and I read and I hear these things said, and then I have to have enough to go look and see what they're talking about and see if those things are true. So I normally don't like anything that casts any doubt on any page of my Bible, first of all. You know, you have on the one side, you know, all of these Bible codes and all of that stuff going on today. And of course, if you know, in the ancient Hebrew scribes, there was gematria, there was numerical values. They found patterns, no doubt. And no doubt the book is more remarkable than we think. No, I'm learning that more and more. But I don't believe there's anything hidden in it that would insinuate, and that's what Satan would love us to think, that we can't take what's right on the surface and have everything God wants for us in this book. And to ever give anyone the impression that the real message is hidden and we don't know what it is blasphemous. It's ridiculous. Any wondrous thing that might be there should point us to the surface and say the things that God, they only corroborate the things that God put right on the surface, which are the most authoritative things for us to read. So you have, you know, kind of adding to the word in some senses there on that side. And then you have, of course, many that would detract and take portions of Scripture away. If you're really interested in jumping in on this, you can order, and it's not a terrible read for most of us. Dr. David Otis Fuller put this together, edited it, and it's different Burgon, different authors. It's called Counterfeit or Genuine, and it covers Mark chapter 16 and John chapter 8. The woman taken in adultery there, where they'll write the same kind of note there. These weren't in the best manuscripts, oldest manuscripts, original manuscripts. And this whole book deals with the fact that those are both found in all of the most authoritative, oldest manuscripts. The ones that always, are you with me here? Okay. The ones that come into question are two manuscripts. One is Aleph, or Sinaiticus, and the other one is Vaticanus, or B. You'll see those, Aleph or B, to signify those. And those are unsealed manuscripts. They're capital letters, Greek letters, and they both date back to between 350 and 370 A.D. And those are pretty early. And they are written either in codice form, book form, on vellum, or they're written on vellum scrolls. I have a codice. I own a codice. It's about 1,000 years old. It's Ethiopic, and it's on vellum. And I finally found someone to read it for me. It's a dialect called Ge'ez, an ancient Ethiopic dialect. And it's the entire book of Psalms. It's about that thick. It smells like it's been through a number of fires, and it's leather. Some of the pages are sewed back together, and it's hand done. It's very remarkable. Well,

Well, these go back early. They're Greek manuscripts back to 350 to 370. Then there are cursives, just like cursive writing today, minuscules, lowercase letters. And everybody knows that the New Testament was written in that. It was written in Koine Greek in minuscule, cursive form. The large unsealed manuscripts came around the 3rd century. Then there's ancient lectionaries and commentaries and stuff. Now look, Vaticanus. Those of you who study, go to school, you use the Nestle Allen text. It says in there, and of course it's strange because it's written in cursive, but says that the Vaticanus is the final authority when it comes to any debate, which was written in classical Greek letters, so they should have wrote their study in classical Greek. The Vaticanus is found in the Vatican Library in 1481. It's in great condition, best because it's been sitting there for 1,100 years and nobody used it. 759 vellum pages, 10 inches by 10 and a half, and it's written on each page three columns of Greek, 41 lines per column. It omits, this is what it's missing, Genesis 1:1 through Genesis chapter 46, verse 28 are not there. Psalm 106 through Psalm 138 are missing. Matthew chapter 16, verses 2 and 3, Romans chapter 16, verse 24. The pastoral epistles of Paul are missing, and everything after Hebrews 9:14 is not there. The epistles of John, Peter, the book of Revelation, not in Vaticanus. Sinaiticus was found several hundred years ago by Tischendorf on the Sinai Peninsula in St. Catherine's Monastery, and he found it where manuscripts were discarded, would be the trash can today. He found it where they were discarded. It's old. It dates back again to 350 to 370 AD. 147 and a half leaves of vellum in four columns. They're larger. They are 15 inches by 13 and a half inches. And there's four columns instead of three. And it's missing John chapter 5, verse 4, John chapter 8, 1 to 11, John 16, 2 and 3, Romans 16, 24, Mark 16, where we're looking 9 to 20, John, 1 John 5, 7, Acts 8, 37, a dozen or more passages. And Tischendorf, the man who found it, said it contains 15,000 changes made by contemporaries or later. He found 15,000 changes in it. And he said it was filled with sloppy revisions and the writer was incompetent. So that's one of the ancient, most authoritative manuscripts they talk about. And when you take the Vaticanus, B, and you take Sinaiticus, Aleph, there's 3,000 places they disagree in the four Gospels alone. So this is the brain trust of the most valuable, trusted, ancient manuscripts. And the wonderful thing is, of course, there are many others. Alexandrinus doesn't have anything to do with this. The debate over Mark, the end of Mark, is on three levels. There's the evidence of manuscripts, the early church fathers, and the internal evidence. One of the criticisms say, well, the last nine verses, verses 9 to 20 in Mark's Gospel, contain 17 words that aren't found anywhere else in Mark's Gospel. But if you go to Mark 16:8, and you back up 12 verses, those 12 verses contain 17 words that aren't found anywhere else in Mark's Gospel. So it's a mute argument. It doesn't make any sense. Paul in Ephesians uses 36 words that are not found anywhere else in any of his epistles. So to say that Paul didn't write Ephesians is ridiculous. So the internal argument is very weak. It's not included in those two old manuscripts, Sinaiticus and Vaticanus, but it's in 18 other unsealed manuscripts like those. It's in 600 cursive manuscripts. And the thing they don't tell you is Vaticanus, written in three columns, when it gets to Mark 16, verse 8, it leaves the next column blank. It leaves room for it, which is the only break in Vaticanus in the form that the scribe wrote it. So wherever he copied it from, he was aware that the verses existed, and he left the space for them in Vaticanus. All of the early versions have it, the Peshitta, the Vetus Italia, the Vulgate, the Gothic, the Egyptian versions, Jerusalem Syriac, the Armenian, Ethiopian, Georgian, all
all lectionaries on Easter and the Ascension Day contain the verses. As far as the church fathers go, Eusebius, you know, they claim that there's five others, but when you go through the writings, it falls apart. Eusebius was really the only one that contested it. Those who agree with these verses that they're authentic are Papias, Justin Martyr, Irenaeus, Chrysostom, Ambrose, Jerome, Tatian, Tertullian, Celsus, Clementines, Hippolytus, Vicentius, Nestorius, Didymus, Epiphanius. Seven of those men predate. They lived before Sinaiticus or Vaticanus, and that they bear testimony to them before those manuscripts were ever even written. So it's a ridiculous argument. The weight of evidence is much more on the side of the authenticity of the verses that we have in God's Word. And why they ever, it always drives me crazy, why they put those kind of notes in, well, it's because they think that you and I are country bumpkins and we don't have any, you know, means to study or look these things up and that we'll just believe what they say. And I don't like to do that. It rubs me. So I'll always dig in and see if I can find actually what the story is. And what I'm trying to say to you is, read the end of Mark and enjoy yourself. We come to verse 8 here in chapter 16 where it says, "And they went out quickly, they fled from the sepulcher, the women, for they trembled and were amazed, neither said they anything to any man, for they were afraid." And that's where these scholars would have us believe the gospel ends. No resurrection, they just ran out and were afraid. That's the good news. This is better. Now, when Jesus was risen, gets better already, doesn't it? Early, the first day of the week, he appeared first unto Mary Magdalene, out of whom he had cast seven devils. Well, they say, you know, he never mentioned that anywhere else, therefore that couldn't be Mark writing that. That's one of their arguments. It's amazing. He appeared first to Mary Magdalene, out of whom he had cast seven devils. Now, there's nowhere in the Gospels that tell us that she was immoral. Some confuse her with a woman at Simon the Pharisee's house, which is not the same as Simon the leper in Bethany, Simon the Pharisee in Galilee, and they say that was Mary Magdalene. We have no evidence of that. She was possessed with seven devils. I imagine that you're capable of most anything if you're possessed with seven devils. But she encounters Jesus somewhere along the way. Is she one of those people that scream, you know, fall down, and it says, like in Mark chapter 1, a loud voice comes out, "What have we to do with thee, thou son of the most high God?" You know, is it one of those experiences? We don't know. Here's a woman. She's trapped behind these other personalities. Had she been idolatrous as a young girl? Was her family idolatrous? Had they got involved in something they shouldn't have been in? What kind of door opened up in her life for that to happen? But imagine being in your spacesuit and having company. You're living in this physical frame, and you got, you know, it's a split level. You got seven other people living in there with you. And imagine having your personality hemmed down and squeezed down by these vile spirits. And she comes in contact with Jesus, and Jesus sees past all of that and sees this woman, Mary, and calls her to the surface and casts out these spirits and sets her free. And she ends up to be a woman that loves Jesus Christ with all of her heart, is committed to him, and she's the first one that sees our resurrected Lord. He appears first to Mary Magdalene. Again, John gives us the record. The other women left. She was alone at the tomb. She had run and gotten Peter and John. And as she's there, she sees Jesus, and Jesus appeared in some fashion that she didn't really recognize him, thought he was the gardener, and said, "If you'll tell me where my Lord is, I'll carry him away." And he laughed, I'm sure. Imagine Miriam, you know, Mary Magdalene, trying to lift this dead body and carry it away. And he just laughed. And he said, "Miriam." That was Mary in those days, Miriam. And she knew right away his voice, "Rabboni, my sweet master," and latched on to him.
And he said, Mary, don't hold on. I haven't yet ascended to the Father. You can't cling to me. You got to let go. There's

other things going on here. He appeared first to Mary. She is the apostle to the apostles then. And she went and told them that had been with him as they mourned and wept. The tense is as they continued to mourn and weep. So imagine the apostles, they loved Christ. They had walked with him for over 3 years. They, you know, there's so much, imagine what they experienced with him that's not written in here. John says there are many other things that are not written. The things that are written is so you might believe that Jesus Christ is the Son of God, you might have life through his name. But he said the things that could have been written could fill the libraries of the world himself. Imagine what it was like for them just to sit with him. Again, I'm always amazed when I read the record of the temptation in the wilderness when Satan said, since you're the Son of God, turn these stones into bread. When you read that whole event, you realize when it took place, Jesus was baptized by John, driven into the wilderness by the Spirit, tempted the devil. He hadn't called the disciples yet. The only one that was there was him and Satan and angels that came and ministered to him at the end. That means somewhere he's sitting with the disciples at a campfire some night. One of them must mention temptation or the devil, and Jesus must say, let me tell you what happened before I called any of you. And let me tell you how I faced him, because when I faced him, I said, man shall not live by bread alone. I didn't just smoke him as the Son of God. I could have just wasted him. But I stood filled with the Spirit, armed with the Word of God, which are the same things that you and I have. And he faced the devil and said, man shall not live by bread alone, but by every word of God. And that means somewhere in their dialogue, somewhere as they sat together, what were those times like? There were times when they no doubt brushed a bee out of Jesus' hair. There were times when he reached around and helped them and pulled them up. There were times when one of them fell over and spilled something on, they all laughed. He gave them nicknames, Bo and Jerry's, the Sons of Thunder. They were like the seven dwarfs sometimes, I think, tripping around and falling around. And they loved each other dearly. And it says that this time the 11 are weeping. They're still continuing to weep. Mary is running to them. She told them that had been with him, notice, as they continued to mourn and continued to weep, or the tenses, and they, when they had heard that he was alive and had been seen of her, believed not. These are the apostles. He had told them, I'm going to be crucified and rise again the third day. I'm going to hand it over to the elders. I'm going to be beaten. I'm going to rise again the third day. Told them over and over and over and over and over. The ones that remembered were the Pharisees. They went to Pilate and said, put a guard on the tomb because this guy said he's going to rise again on the third day. And if the disciples come and steal his body, the worst hour is going to be worse than the last hour will be worse than the first. They remembered. His own disciples did remember. Mary Magdalene running in saying, I've seen him. I've seen him. Well, yeah, what did he look like? Well, I thought he was the gardener at first. And oh, yeah, Mary, we know. And, you know, and she's telling him, I've seen him. They believed not. This is the group that he's chosen to change the world. After that, verse 12, he appeared in another form. Now, by the way, if you were going to write a fake ending, why would you tell about all the failures, you know? If you're going to write a fake ending, you say these guys were on fire, they were men of God, they did everything right. Why would you tell it out this way? This is so honest. After that, he appeared in another form unto two of them as they walked and went into the country, and they went and told it unto the residue, neither believed they them. So the two on the road to Emmaus, Cleopas and another, he appears unto them. And again, it says he appears in another form. They don't recognize them. Takes them through a Bible study, an entire dialogue, and then disappears as he breaks bread. And they said, man, didn't our heart burn within us as he explained to us the scripture as we walked in the way? They went and told them, but neither believed they them. Afterward, he appeared unto the 11 as they sat at meat, eating dinner, and he upbraided them. He scolded them with their unbelief and their hardness of heart, because they believed not them which had seen him after he was risen. Now, we're not sure, it says the 11. So this is either 8 days after when Thomas was present, because he appeared resurrection day unto the 10. Now, they used to be the 12, and then

0: Judas is gone. So they officially got changed to the 11. So we're not sure when 10 of them were together, if they were still called the 11, or if that is being very specific, which would mean, you know, he had appeared unto them on the resurrection day. They were afraid. He said, peace be unto you. And Thomas was not there. Then he came back 8 days later, we're told, when Thomas was present. That's when 11 specifically were there. And he appeared unto them, and he upbraided them because of their unbelief and their hardness of heart, their refuse to believe. And he said unto them, and now the great commission, and this is what Mark is working towards. He said unto them, go ye into all the world and preach the gospel unto every creature. He that believeth and is baptized shall be saved, but he that believeth not shall be damned. Please take notice there, it's very simple. Belief produces salvation, unbelief produces damnation. He doesn't say, he that believeth and is baptized shall be saved, but he that believeth not and is not baptized shall be damned. This is not part of the equation. Baptism doesn't save. In the early church, baptism was directly related, and all the church fathers, to salvation. When you were saved, you were to be baptized publicly. They didn't have altar calls till the 1500s, 1600s. So sometimes we see people come forward. You see that with Billy Graham. You see that in the modern day evangelistic crusade. In the early church, when you were saved, your altar call, your public stand, is when you were baptized publicly in front of everyone. And in front of them, publicly, you entered into the death and resurrection of Jesus Christ. So if you're here, you're a believer, you haven't been baptized, I encourage you to do that. I don't mean christened when you were a baby. I'm not against christening, it just doesn't accomplish anything. Because the Bible says, repent and be baptized. So on the part of the person who's being baptized, there has to be repentance. And certainly an infant doesn't understand that. So the Bible encourages us to repent and then to be baptized, then to publicly, before friends and relatives and so forth, publicly be dunked. If you're terrified of being dunked, we'll put water on your head. We take care of you. We're flexible. And do you dunk people in the name of Jesus or in the name of the Father, Son, and Holy Spirit, or is it Jesus only? Well, we baptize you in the name of Jesus, in the name of the Father, Son, and Holy Spirit, so there's no argument. We cover everything just because we don't want to bother arguing there. But I think it's important to be baptized. If you haven't been baptized, we do it 2-3 times a year. It's always in the bulletin for about a month, and then we'll gather and we'll have a baptism. I encourage you to do that if you haven't been baptized. But he says here, go into all the world, preach the gospel to every creature. He that believeth and is baptized shall be saved, but he that believeth not shall be damned. And these signs shall follow them that believe. Now some, of course, struggle with the end of Mark because of these things.
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0: up. As we join our teaching today, we will learn that the city of Corinth itself contributed to their problems. 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
1: This church of God, located at Corinth, was in an interesting place. You see, Corinth was a city there in south central Greece that was exceedingly prosperous economically. The reason was because you could actually sail from the Adriatic Sea. If you look at a map in the back of your Bible or whenever, if you wish, you could sail from the Adriatic Sea to the Aegean Sea without going all the way around the isthmus, which was very dangerous sailing, by going through this little channel that would end up at Corinth, and then there was only 4 more miles from Corinth to the Aegean Sea. When you have a chance, look at your map and you'll see how that works. So what the sailors would do is they would, to avoid sailing around the southern tip of Greece where the waters were rough and it was dangerous and treacherous, they would sail through this channel right to Corinth. Then they would unload their ships and put the ships on rollers and roll them 4 miles. Now, in the days of Caesar Nero, they tried to build a canal cutting through those 4 miles and were unsuccessful. A canal is there presently. When the British built the Suez Canal, after the Suez Canal was completed, the same engineers and builders went up and finished this canal that was started by Caesar Nero. And so today you can sail all the way through. But then in Paul's time, there was a 4-mile journey that you would undertake, and they chose to do it. Consequently, it became a very prosperous port. People came through, bought goods, stayed in hotels. It was a very rich place, prosperous, and exceedingly wicked. Because of the sailors coming through, they made a lot of money in the temple there to Aphrodite, the love goddess. There was 1,000 temple prostitutes that left the temple every evening and went through the city and recruited business in the name of worship. Consequently, the coffers of the temple were filled. The city was really prospering economically, entrepreneurially. The other interesting thing about Corinth was it was also a philosophical center. Along with Athens, Corinth was a place where philosophers hung out and spent their days philosophizing, debating, discussing. So you have this interesting kind of dual tendency in Corinth. It was a city of debauchery and wickedness. Keep in mind, for you students of the New Testament, when Paul wrote Romans, when he wrote the Epistle of Romans and described the devolution of man, how they professed to be wise but became fools because they denied God and turned themselves over to sensual pursuits, which ultimately ended in homosexual behavior. Remember that whole passage in Romans chapter 1? Where was Paul when he was writing those words? He was living at that time in Corinth. I suggest to you, as he was writing Romans 1, he could just look out the window and be inspired to write about the devolution, the debauchery of humanity. Because although they professed to be wise, philosophizing day in and day out, they were living lives of exceeding iniquity. So Paul is in this city where there's iniquity, debauchery, philosophy, and prosperity. It's all coming together there at Corinth. And the church that is forming, the church that was growing, was influenced very definitely by these forces, by these factors. The Apostle Paul, when he was at Corinth, stayed there for 1.5 years, teaching, sharing. And how his heart must have broke now that he hears reports of what's coming down, what's going on in that city. Well, it's to this church, the church of God, which is at Corinth, that Paul is addressing this letter. Verse 2 goes on to say, to them that are sanctified.

0: justified in Christ Jesus, called saints. Again, knock out the words to be. Just called saints. You don't work to be a saint. It's not an honor given to some holy few who attain that right. No, every one of you who's born again, every one of us are saints. You can just call me Saint John. It's true. You're a saint too. Every person is either a saint or an ain't. There's only two categories of people. Saints and ain'ts, and that's it. Paul here says, I'm writing this to those saints, those believers there at Corinth. Saints, to them that are sanctified in Christ Jesus. Now, I need to familiarize you or remind you of this word sanctified. It means literally one who is set apart. The Greek word has its roots in the idea of marriage, where you are set apart. You are set apart to someone. You are set apart for someone. Marriage should be sanctified. You're now set apart for the exclusive relationship of intimacy with this one man or this one woman. You're set apart for him or for her. You're sanctified. No others, you see. You are now sanctified to this individual, to this person. In the news today, interesting, Franny Schlitz, you might have come across the story in the paper or on the radio. She was arrested today in San Francisco. They were married a couple of days ago. After the wedding, on their way to Bodega Bay, Franny and her husband stopped on a rocky cliff overlooking the Pacific Ocean. And while this groom, this brand new husband, was sitting there looking at the waves below and the sun beginning to set, she opened up the trunk of the car and took out a tire iron, conked him on the head, rolled him down the cliff, dead. She got tired of him. I'm sorry. Why? Because he had an insurance policy, she discovered, for $1.4 million. So she went ahead and married him, and then, conk, did him in. A lot of times, I think that we look at our relationship with the Lord in that way. It ought not to be. Okay, Lord, I'll follow you now. I expect a life insurance policy. I expect you to do this and that and the other. And we open up our heart to the Lord, not that he would be our Lord, but that he might be our life insurance policy, our genie, our servant. We start to say, okay, now that I'm a Christian, Lord, do this and make that happen and bless my business and heal this problem and solve that situation. And in reality, you miss the very meaning of sanctified. Sanctified means you, me. We are set apart for him. It's the idea of one being set apart in exclusive marriage for the purpose of service. Now, if you take the Hebrew concept, the word sanctified has its roots in that which was used in the tabernacle and later in the temple concerning the holy vessels. The instruments that were used in the tabernacle, in the temple, they were sanctified. They were used for nothing but service. And so in Daniel chapter 5, for you Old Testament students, you recall the story when Belshazzar, there in Babylon, got drunk and said, hey, let's bring in those holy vessels that we captured from the Jewish people when We took Jerusalem. Let's bring them in here and drink wine out of them. So they brought in those sanctified vessels, filled them with wine, began to drink out of them. Those were sanctified vessels, and they began to use them for their own purposes and pleasures and debauchery. What happened? Suddenly, a hand appeared. No arm attached to it. No body connected. Just a hand suspended, going to the wall, and wrote, "Meeny, meeny, miny, mo." No, "Meeny, meeny, tekel, upharsin." And Belteshazzar, it says, saw this and those around him, and it says their knees smote together and their loins melted, which means that depends would have been very helpful at that moment. It's true. That's exactly what it's saying. Well, how would it affect you if you saw this happening? And so, in terror, they see this handwriting on the wall. And of course, they can't figure out what it means. And they send for Daniel, and he comes in. Daniel, an old man at this time, and gives the interpretation saying, "Hey, you've been weighed in the balances and found wanting. Your days are numbered. You're dead meat. You're toast. It's curtains, Belshazzar. You're through." That vignette, that story, is a reminder to me, and hopefully to you, that the vessels of the Lord are not to be messed with, not to be filled with wine and used for our pleasure. Now, Paul will later on tell us that we are his vessels. And I suggest to you, it's a dangerous thing to fill a vessel with wine and use that vessel for your pleasure. You want to see your days numbered? Take someone who is sanctified, set apart, married to the Lord, chosen by the Lord. Fill them with wine. Use them for your pleasure. And man, you're going to see the handwriting on the wall. Paul here comes in with a powerful word at the very get-go to these Corinthians and says to them, "Hey, you at Corinth, I know the reputation you have in that city. But you, Christians, you're different. Sanctified, speaking of marriage. Sanctified, speaking of devoted to the singular use of God's service and purpose. Very different than society around them." Did you know in Paul's day and many years thereafter, when somebody in a stage play was a drunken, debauched seducer, immoral man or woman, they were called a Corinthian? Throughout the whole Roman Empire, you say, "Oh, he's a Corinthian." That means, man, he's a drunken, debauched, immoral person. There's a contrast happening here. Paul telling these that lived in that city with that reputation, "You guys, hey, you're saints. You're sanctified. You're set apart for Christ. You're set apart to Christ. You're sanctified in Christ." And, verse 2, "with all that in every place call upon the name of our Lord Jesus Christ, both theirs and ours," not just to you at Corinth, but to you in California, you in Oregon, you in Africa. "Everyone who calls upon the name of the Lord Jesus Christ, these truths are for you. Grace be unto you," verse 3, "and peace from God our Father and from the Lord Jesus Christ." Grace and peace. grace. Charis, beauty. That's what the word means literally, and grace is a beauty. Grace and peace. You who are students in the New Testament, I believe, do know that grace was the Greek greeting. When you would greet somebody, charis, you would say, and they would answer charis. By the way, our English greetings, did you know that it's steeped in religion too? Hi, hello. Hi, the Puritans would use that word in the days of the colonies, hi. It was a shortened form of heaven is high. And the response would be hello, but hell is low. In other words, heaven is high, we're going to heaven. Yeah, but watch your step. Hell is low, make sure about your destination. And so you would greet each other by that greeting. Hi, heaven's high, hello, yeah. Good. Okay. And they would greet each other in this day with charis, which means beauty. Now, the Christians would take that term and say, hey, it means a lot more than that to me. Ah, peace was the Hebrew greeting for the Jewish person. Shalom. They still say that today. Shalom. So Paul draws on both the Greek greeting and the Hebrew greeting, and he always puts them in this order, grace and peace, because you cannot really have peace unless you first understand grace. I'll never have peace about my relationship with the Lord, or I'll never have peace in my walk in the Lord until I understand grace. What is grace? What is this thing of beauty? It means unmerited, undeserved, unearned favor. Hey, if you don't know that by now, and if you've been around here for very long, grace, unmerited, undeserved, unearned favor. Grace to you at Corinth. Watch this. Grace to you and peace. I thank, verse 4, my God, always on your behalf for the grace of God which is given you by Jesus Christ. I thank my God for the grace of God which is given you. He couldn't say to this group, I thank my God for your righteousness, because they weren't very righteous. I thank my God for your faith, because they weren't very faithful. He says, I thank my God for grace, the grace that you guys have. I like that. I thank my God always on your behalf for the grace of God which is given you, because you need it. You're in desperate need of grace, and so am I. Paul, realizing the seriousness of their situation, yet you got to see a smile on his face when he pens these words. Oh man, I thank God for grace when I think about you. Man, praise the Lord for grace. I thank my God always on your behalf for the grace of God which is given you by Jesus Christ, that in everything you are enriched by him. Watch this. In all utterance, in all knowledge, even as the testimony of Christ was confirmed in you, so that you come behind in no gift, waiting for the coming of our Lord Jesus Christ. The grace of God is shown to you in the fact that you guys at Corinth, Paul is saying, you are enriched in utterance, in knowledge. You are behind in no gift, charisma. The utterance, the knowledge are references to the charisma, the gifts of the Spirit. This was a charismatic congregation. You guys, man, God has been gracious to you. The gifts are flowing among you. Utterance and knowledge, there's no charisma, there's no gift lacking. You guys are a charismatic congregation. A Pentecostal assembly, if you would. in all utterance, in all knowledge. Man, you guys are moving in the gifts and the flow of the Spirit. And I point this out to you because this tells me something very important. And that is this. When the gifts of the Spirit are exercised or flowing, and may God give us a greater measure of that happening in Applegate. May there be a greater manifestation of those beautiful spiritual gifts. May we covet earnestly. May we seek after, be open to, be exercisers of the gifts of the Spirit. But understand this. The flow of spiritual gifts in a man or in a congregation is not an indication of spirituality. It's an indication of grace, unmerited, undeserved, unearned favor. The tendency is when somebody has a gift of healing or a word of prophecy or moves in the miraculous, the tendency is for people to say, "Whoa, you must be really holy. Wow, the miracles that happen through you or the healings that flow from you. Wow, you must fast and pray 28 hours a day." This is the tendency of humanity, even when Peter and John worked a miracle at the Gate Beautiful. They came and looked on them with big eyes and they were in awe. And Peter said, "Why do you look on us as though we, by our faith, have done this thing?" It's grace. This has got to be understood. This encourages me because I realize the gifts of the Spirit are not dependent upon me attaining a certain level of spirituality. It's simply a matter of being a recipient of grace.
1: That's an important point to understand. We can get confused when we start thinking that the flowing of the gifts has to do with our spirituality. It confuses us because we see people who seem to be struggling spiritually but are exercising great spiritual gifts. And we may see people who seem to be walking in holiness that are not moving in miraculous gifts. But the answer is that gifts do not have to do with our spirituality. They are simply gifts given by the grace of God. 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

0: Welcome to The Word for Today, featuring the Bible teaching ministry of Pastor Chuck Smith, founder of the Calvary Chapel Movement. This radio program is a chapter-by-chapter, verse-by-verse study through the entire Bible. And on today's edition of The Word for Today, Pastor Chuck continues his message, Spiritual Battle, as we pick up in James chapter 4, verse 7. And now, with today's study, here's Pastor Chuck.
1: I think that we need to recognize the source of the attack against us. Many times we can't really deal with it because we don't recognize that this is a spiritual battle. And I'm really involved in a battle against this force of evil, this spirit of evil, Satan himself, or one of his emissaries. Once I recognize

recognize the source of my problem, then I can begin to deal with it. But so many times we just are prone to sort of pass it off. Well, I'm just irritable today. I just feel miserable. I'm just, you know, ready to chew up anybody that gets in my way. Out of sorts. I didn't get enough sleep last night or something, you know. And we don't recognize that, hey, this is a real spiritual conflict. This whole thing that I feel, this heaviness and all, is actually a satanic force. A power that's trying to defeat me. Now, if I fail to recognize it, I can just go on in this miserable way all day long. But if I recognize, hey, this isn't of God, this isn't of God's Spirit, this isn't how God would have me to be, this is an attack of Satan against me. Recognizing it, then I deal with it by resisting it. Resisting the devil, and he will flee. And then the third R is rejoicing. So recognize, resist, and then rejoice in the victory that we have in Jesus Christ over every principality and power that might come against us. I don't have to be irritable. I don't have to be cranky. I can resist the devil, that mood, that spirit that he's trying to bring me under. And I can rejoice, for I have full victory in Jesus Christ. And it's amazing how it can change the whole atmosphere around you. Now, the second part of this is, draw nigh to God, and he will draw nigh to you. You see, here I am. I'm in this midst of the battle here. Resist the devil, he'll flee. But on the other hand, draw nigh to God, he will draw nigh to you. I love that. All I have to do is just start drawing near to the Lord. It's so important. It's how we program our minds. It's so important what we're feeding into our minds. And God help us in this corrupt age in which we are living, with all of the technology that has brought into our homes such filth. The television has been a purveyor of such evil. It can be good. Television itself, I mean, it's a thing. It's not evil in itself, but it has the capacity of bringing evil into your mind, into your life, and it also has the capacity of bringing good, but it's how you control it, where your dial is turned. But I think of the evil that we will program into our minds as we sit there and watch the TV. And it's terrible. No wonder we're having all of these marital problems and immorality just flooding our nation. It's being planted into the minds of people day after day as they watch TV. Murders, thievery, adultery, the whole thing, it's all there. And Paul, when he made the list there in Romans of these horrible things that people were doing, he said, not only do they do them, but they take pleasure in those that do. And how is it that a person takes pleasure in watching someone snuff someone out, you know? On TV, in movies. People pay to see that kind of filth. Pay to pollute your mind. And then we get caught up with the law of nature. Whatsoever a man sows, that shall he also reap. I'm sowing to the flesh. I begin to reap of the flesh. Envying, striving, seditions, murder. How well if we would just get good, inspiring music and play it in our homes.
What a

difference it makes. What a difference it creates within the atmosphere. You see, we're sowing now to the Spirit. If in the morning, as your children are getting ready for school, they come in for breakfast, there's praise music on, or maybe one of the kids' albums on, you're planting into their minds and into their hearts the things of the Spirit. God knows when they get to school, they're going to get all kinds of crud thrown at them. We need to counterbalance it within the home. And rather than allowing them to listen to a lot of this junk music with filthy lyrics, that we would actively encourage them by ourselves playing and listening to inspiring music. Again, whatsoever man sows, that shall he also reap. And if you have that kind of an atmosphere, sowing to the Spirit, you're going to reap of the Spirit. Cleanse your hands, ye sinners. Purify your hearts, you double-minded. You know, that's the problem. David said, Lord, unite my heart to serve thee. The divided heart, that's the problem of so many people. Yes, I want to serve the Lord. Yes, I want to follow him. Yes, I want to spend eternity with him. And yet, another side of me wants to go after the flesh and indulge the flesh. Be afflicted and mourn. Weep. Let your laughter be turned to mourning, your joy to heaviness. Humble yourselves in the sight of the Lord, and he shall lift you up. Speak not evil one of another, brethren. He that speaks evil of his brother and judges his brother speaks evil of the law and judges the law. But if you are a judge of the law, then you're not a doer of the law, but a judge. And there is one lawgiver who is able to save and to destroy. And who are you to judge another? So forego that condemnation or judgment on another. You're not a judge of the law. We're to be the doers of the law, obedient to the law. Go to now, ye that say, today or tomorrow we will go into such a city and continue there a year and buy and sell and get gain. Because you don't know what's going to happen tomorrow. For what is your life? It's only a vapor that appears for a little time and then vanishes away. Therefore, you ought to say, if the Lord wills, and if we live, we will do this or that. So that exhortation by James to us to take into consideration God's will in all of our planning, to make that a contingency to every plan. It isn't that you shouldn't plan the future, but you should always have the contingency, the Lord's will, if it's the Lord's will. Because I don't know what tomorrow holds. I don't know whether or not I will even be here tomorrow. But if the Lord wills, this is what I desire, or this is what I plan to do. If the Lord doesn't will it, then I don't want to do it. But that should always be a contingency to any plan that I make. I need to realize that my life is short. It's just a vapor that appears for a moment and then vanishes. I'm here for just a short time. That I need to spend the time that I'm here in something that is worthwhile. Something that will last eternally. Too much of our life, too much of our effort, too much of our time is spent in things that are not eternal, things that are going to pass away. Too many people spend their life eating cotton candy. It may be sweet, but there's no substance. It dissolves, it's gone. So many things that you do, things of the flesh, things for the flesh, they're dissolved, they're gone, they're wasted. I have so many times come to the end of a day and thought, what a wasted day. Usually it's New Year's Day after I've watched all the football games.
And you finally get to the Rose Bowl and the Big Ten won. And I think, oh, what a wasted day. You know, used up a lot of emotion and everything else, but all I did was just sit around all day long, eat, and watch the games. And there was a lot of things that needed to be done out in the yard. I could have spent the time more profitably. We waste too much time. We need to spend our time more profitably in things that profit for eternity. But now you rejoice, he said, in your boastings, but all such rejoicing is evil. Therefore, to him who knows to do good and doesn't do it, to him it is sin. In other words, sin isn't just something that I do that I shouldn't. Sin is also something that I don't do that I should. Oh, I know I ought to do it. Oh, I know I ought to go over there and help him out, but I don't. To him that knows to do good and doesn't do it, that's sin. The sin of omission, the failure to do that which I ought to do. Now in chapter 5, he first of all takes on the rich. So this doesn't apply to many of us. Go to now, ye rich men, weep and howl for your miseries that shall come upon you. Your riches are corrupted, your garments are moth-eaten. Your gold and silver is cankered, and the rust of them shall be a witness against you, and shall eat your flesh as it were fire, for you have heaped up treasure together for the last days. So he speaks of the rich and heaping up treasure for the last days, talking of their gold and silver. And to me, it's extremely fascinating how that the rich people have to worry about the security of their money. What is safe? What is a safe investment? You know, how safe are the banks? Oh, but it's guaranteed by an agency of the federal government. Read the fine print. So where can I put my money that it'll really be safe? Well, buy gold. But that's all an artificial value. I mean, what can you do for gold with gold? Except to say, well, I've got so many cougarans. It's all an artificial, well, diamonds. Well, buy diamonds, invest in diamonds, you know. It's all artificial value. It's just a stone. Hey, when things get really bad, you can't eat it. You know, and when things are really bad, that's what you think about. What am I going to eat? And the Bible tells us that there's coming a time when it'll take a bag of gold to buy a loaf of bread. So when it really gets down to it and you need something to eat, you're going to have to get rid of that gold. And who knows what value will be placed upon it at that time. I mean, you know, I like a gold ring. It's not really gold watch, gold plate, cheap. But as far as true value, where is true value? The true value is only in spiritual things. That's the only true value that we can really know. In spiritual things, not in the earthly material things. That value is all artificial. It's like one fellow said, it's only worth what you can get for it. But he says, well, I have a house that's worth $500,000. Well, how much can you sell it for? Well, I've had it on the market, you know, for 3 years for $350,000. Hasn't sold yet, but it's worth $500,000. No, it's not. It's only worth what you can get for it. Artificial values. Behold, the hire of the laborers who have reaped your fields, which you kept back from them through fraud. They cry, and the cries of them which have reaped are entered to the ears of the Lord of Sabaoth. You've lived in pleasure on the earth. You've been wanton. You've nourished your hearts as in the day of slaughter. You've condemned and killed the just one, and
He did not resist you. So James speaks out against the oppression of the poor, the oppression of the labor by management. It's cries for inequity. Verse 7, he changes, and now he is exhorting us to be patient to the coming of the Lord. For behold, the husbandman waits for the precious fruit of the earth and has long patience for it until he receives the early and the latter rain. Be ye also patient, establish your hearts, for the coming of the Lord is drawing nigh. Now, it is interesting to me that so many places in the Scripture we are exhorted towards patience as far as the return of Jesus Christ is concerned. Peter exhorts towards patience for much the same reason, that the long-suffering of God is the salvation of lost. Here, exhortation to patience, because the Lord is waiting for the precious fruit of harvest. If the Lord had come 10 years ago, where would a lot of you been tonight? 5 years ago, where would a lot of you been, you see? So the Lord is waiting for the latter rain, that is, the final harvest of souls. And I do believe that we are beginning to see a tremendous harvest of souls throughout the world that I do believe is the foreshadowing the return of Jesus Christ. I think that the Lord is giving the final opportunity to man. I mean, we've come just about to the end of the rope, and God has thrown out for the final time the opportunity of people to get right with God, and I think that it'll soon be over. But have patience, establish your hearts. The Lord, the husbandman, is waiting for the precious fruit of harvest. Grudge not against another, brethren, unless you be condemned, because the judge is standing at the door. Take the prophets who have spoken in the name of the Lord as an example of suffering, affliction, and of patience. So look what they endured, the prophets. Look what Jeremiah endured. Look what Isaiah endured, and others of the prophets, Elijah, Elisha. The things that they suffered because of their stand for God. They're an example for us of suffering, affliction, and of patience. Behold, we count them happy which endure. You've heard of the patience of Job, and you've seen the end of the Lord, that the Lord is very full of pity, and he's of tender mercy. God's full of pity. In the Psalm 103, the Lord is full of pity, for he knows our frame, that we are but dust. God, when he looks at you, doesn't expect to see a superman or a super saint. He says, well, they're just dust anyhow. That's why he's so merciful, because he knows your frame. That's why we're not so merciful so many times on ourselves, because we think that we're more than dust. We think that we're a rock, or I'm strong, I'm able, you know, I can do it. And then we get fractured. And we get discouraged and disappointed, and we think that God is all upset with us. No, he's not upset. He's merciful. He knew all the time you were but dust. It was you that made the mistake. You that overestimated your capacities and abilities, not God. You didn't disappoint him. He knew all the time. It was important that you know what he knows, and so he lets you fall on your face. The Lord is full of pity and tender mercy. But above all things, my brothers, swear not, neither by heaven, neither by the earth, neither by any other oath, but let your yes be yes, let your no be no, lest you fall into condemnation. Now, a man oftentimes, if he is a liar, is constantly
swearing that he's telling the truth.

0: And that's why I'm often suspicious of the person who is constantly affirming, oh, this is the God's honest truth, man, you know. I become very suspicious when they are constantly affirming that what they tell you is true. If it's true, you don't need to constantly affirm it. And James is actually saying, don't swear. You know, I'll do it. I'll do it. I promise I'll do it, you know. Swear by heaven, I'll be there. No. Just let your yes be a yes and let your no be a no. Jesus said the same thing in the Sermon on the Mount. Be a man or a person of your word. If you say yes, mean yes. If you say no, mean no. And don't be the kind of a person that you have to swear to cause someone to believe that you're telling the truth.
1: 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Where does it come from? How does it work? What does it accomplish? And why does it please God? 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
0: May the Lord bring you into a special consciousness of His presence, of His love, of His interest in your life. And may you walk in the consciousness of God's grace and be led by His Spirit. May you come into a new relationship with God, a very personal relationship with God. In Jesus' name.
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0: Welcome to Living by Grace, a verse-by-verse study through the Bible with Pastor Mark Galvin of Calvary Chapel Lompoc. 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
1: To the 12 tribes which are scattered abroad, greeting. The 12 tribes, the Israelis, the Jews, who were scattered all over the place. As a result of the persecution, you have the diaspora, the dispersion of the Jews that went all over the Roman Empire, which was good because they were taking the message, the gospel, and there was that scattering. Now, God knows where they're at, the 12 tribes. They're not the lost tribes. They are known by God. Every believing person is known, but God knows where you're at. And we see that in the book of Revelation in chapter 7, specifically regarding the 12 tribes, because God is going to call in the book of Revelation, in the tribulation period, there's going to be 12,000 individual believers from each one of the 12 tribes of Israel, 144 Jews by number. They are Jews. They are not Jehovah's Witnesses. 144,000. 12,000 from each one of the 12 tribes. Revelation 7. And it just shows us that here are the tribes are scattered, but in the book of Revelation, God, he knows where they're all at. He knows where you're at. We're not one of those. I don't think you're one of the 12,000 of the 12 tribe. But in the book of Revelation, we see God, he knows where they're all at. If you're a believer, you're a part of the church. You're not one of the 12,000 from the others. But if you're a believer, you're part of the bride. You're part of the church of Jesus Christ. But anyways, the Lord knows where his kids are. He says, my brethren. That's the first time he mentions us. My brethren, count it all joy when you fall into diverse temptations. That's probably the last thing I do. But it's something that we're all to obey. This is not a suggestion. Count it all joy when you fall into diverse temptations. He says when, not if. We're all coming out of trials, going into trials, or in the midst of one right now. It's just the way it is. Everything's going well. Well, there's a trial around the corner. When you fall into diverse temptations. My brethren, count it all joy when you fall into diverse temptations. That means, the word diverse means variegated or many colors. All kinds of different trials. There are all kinds of shades. You know, there are trials that I've experienced as a believer that in the same category, but a different shade. Maybe a deeper shade of depression. Or a different shade as far as that tribulation, that specific trial, a little bit different. There are many, as you know, all kinds of different trials, tribulations. But he says, count it all joy. How in the world can we count it all joy when we fall into diverse temptations? Well, he's going to tell us how we can count it all joy. Notice, though, he says, when you fall into diverse temptations. God does not tempt us with evil. He's going to make that very clear in this book. That God tempts no man with evil. He can't be tempted. God cannot be tempted with evil. Neither does he tempt any man. So it's not a temptation to do evil. It's not in that sense, but it's the trials. Trials are different than temptations. Trial, or as far as temptation, is something that looks good to us. Trials never look good to us, that I can think of. And God does not tempt us with evil. But he does allow the temptation in the sense of trials, diverse temptations or trials. This isn't the temptation to do evil. It's a trial. Faith is always tested. As a child of God, you have faith. Faith has been imparted. The moment you put your faith in Christ, he imparted faith to you. And that faith

as far as faith was concerned, as far as the promise was concerned, his only son, Isaac. But he passed that test with flying color. God knew he was going to pass that test. God put it through him anyway. God put him through it anyway, I should say. And the same thing is true of us. If we have faith, if you're a child of God, your faith will be tested. It will be difficult. It will be hard. We're going to have to trust God for things that we don't want to trust him for. Trust him to get us out of things, to get us through things. Count it all joy. The trials that we go through, the trials that God allows, are custom made for you, for me. They're strange to us. Sometimes it seems that God is being mean to us. Might seem that he doesn't like you. He doesn't love you. It's not true. It's because of his love. And God, he allows the trials. He allows the temptation, as far as it mentions here, temptations, different kinds of trials, because like with Job, he wants to bring forth that which brings him glory. As was the case with Job, the devil tempted Job, tested Job. God allowed Job to be tested, that his faith might be exposed, and that God might be honored and glorified, and that Job, even though it was very difficult, would be proven faithful, and that you and I might see this individual who was able to go through such horrible testings and yet come through with flying colors. God tests us so that as we hold on to the Lord, as we remain faithful through testing, God, he's glorified. He receives glory as a result. Remember with Satan, his idea, his mindset regarding Job was, hey, the only reason Job serves you, God, is because, you blessed him, but let me at him and he'll curse you to your face. But that was not true. He never did curse God, even though his wife counseled him to do so. Curse God and die. That was her counsel, but he didn't do that. Naked came I into this world, naked I leave. Blessed be the name of the Lord. Very difficult, but God brought him through that trial. God always brings us through, one way or another, as was the case with Job. Now it tells us here in verse 4, but let patience have her perfect work, that you may be perfect and entire, wanting nothing. The idea being that God wants us to be mature. And that's what the word perfect means. It means complete. It means mature. And there's a vast difference between a 2-year-old and a 22-year-old, or there should be. The 22-year-old, has learned to be more patient. Maybe not much more, but has experienced through his lifetime that you can't just throw a tantrum every time things go wrong, or at least when people are watching. The 2-year-old hasn't learned that yet. Doesn't matter where he is. A 2-year-old, wherever that they're having, it doesn't matter who's listening. It doesn't matter what environment you're in or how important those people are. It doesn't matter. It's because there's immaturity. God wants us to be mature. He wants to receive all the glory through that trial, just as he did with Job. And he also wants us to be mature. Let patience have her perfect work. See, you can turn and seek to escape or fail the trial that God puts you in. And the problem with that is this, when we say, well, this is a trial, I'm just going to do it my way. I'm going to, go my direction. I'm not going to allow God to put, I'm not going with this. I'm not going to obey you in this trial you've allowed me to be in. Well, it's just going to be worse the next time, because God will ultimately, in his faithfulness, even though you're not willing to obey God at the moment, in the future, it's going to be worse the next time around. It's important that we allow God to get us through the trials and difficulties, through that valley of the shadow of death, when it comes, and not try to escape or go in the opposite direction, as was the case with Jonah. Remember, he tried that very, with the trial before him,

0: to go to Nineveh. You know, the Ninevites were like the Assyrians. The city of Nineveh was the capital of the Assyrian Empire. And the Ninevites were like the Old Testament Nazis. They exterminated Jews. They tortured Jews. And Jonah, being a Jew, possibly even having relatives that were tortured, we don't know, but it's possible. Regardless of that theory, we do know that Jews were tortured. And when God called him to go preach to the Ninevites, he went in the opposite direction. He went to Tarshish. But it didn't get better. It got worse. It tells us he went down into the boat. It tells us he paid the fare. And that's the way it is when we try to escape trials. We go down spiritually. It's always down, never up. If you're not moving towards God, you're going down one way or another. It might seem wonderful. And for Jonah and the crew, they were taking the boat ride at first, smooth sailing. Didn't last though. It tells us he had to pay the fare. We always pay the price for our backsliding. Or when we go in the opposite direction, think, well, this is what God's trying to do, but I'm going to do it my own way. I'm going to get out of this one. We end up paying the fare, just as Jonah did. And he experienced a great storm. So did everybody in the ship. Ended up in the belly of a great fish. And then remember, he was regurgitated on the shoreline. One of the shoreline there, very likely on the Israeli coast. But, you know, I see instead of getting better, it got worse. So when trials and testings come, just hang in there with God, stay faithful, allow God to empower you through it, and trust God. Just trust him. And I'm saying that to you as well as to myself. We're all in the same boat, and we need to be trusting him and not bailing out. Trust and obey. Knowing this, that the trying of your faith worketh patience. God wants us to be patient. He's stretching us. You might have already come to this conclusion, figured it out. God doesn't always do things when we think he should. And, you know, his time frame, his watch isn't set to ours. He doesn't intervene so often when we think he should, or come through when we think he should, or the way he, you know, we oftentimes become God's counselor. Lord, this is the way you should do it. This is the way it'll work out. This is, you know, I've got some tips here, and we think this would be great the way, you know, the way I've planned it out for you, God, and just go with this plan. And we're waiting, and we pray, and we ask God to go with this plan that we've devised. And when he doesn't, and he doesn't come through with our what we want during, you know, that time frame that we've given him, then we think that he's failed us. And it's just simply because God is working in a different way, the way he wants. And we have to adjust according to his plan. We want God to adjust to ours, but God wants us to adjust to his. Let patience have her perfect work, that you may be perfect, complete, and entire, wanting nothing. We'll only be completely perfect when we're in heaven with Christ. But in the meantime, God is perfecting us. He wants us to be more mature. He wants us to grow in the faith. And the only way that happens is by allowing God to take us through the lessons, the trials, the difficulties, to see that God is faithful in all of these circumstances, wanting nothing. Now it says in verse 5, if any of you lack wisdom, let him ask of God, that giveth to all men liberally and upbraideth not, and it shall be given him. We all lack wisdom, especially when it comes to trials that we've never experienced before. A variegated, a different shade, different color trial. Something that, man, this is extreme. This is a deep, dark trial. We need wisdom. And we can go to him for that wisdom. And this is the reason we can have joy one of the many reasons, really, we can have joy is because we have a God to go to. If you can imagine before you were a believer, well, it was a long time for me, maybe not for you, but it was a long, yeah, I was 15 when I received Christ, as I mentioned previously, but before that is, for the most part, had problems, asked mom, dad, what have you, you know. I was a little kid, and they were pretty good at supplying my needs. But if you can imagine what it would be like to be a, for the non-believing world, you know, individuals that are in their 30s, 40s, whatever age they are, and to not have God as their resource, to not have prayer, to not have open access, to not have the Holy Spirit to comfort, to guide and direct, to not have the Bible, to not use the Bible, just to have to come up with solutions. It's no wonder there's so many alcoholics and drug addicts. You know, the man lacks wisdom to deal with trials and temptations, variegated, many colored, diverse temptations. Man is just not in man. Man needs his God, and without him, he is inept. If any of you lack wisdom, let him ask of God that giveth to all men liberally. He's going to give you wisdom. If you ask for wisdom, he'll give you wisdom as his child. And it braideth not. That means he doesn't make fun of you or put you down. It might be something you think, well, gosh, you know, this is too small, or I feel like such a idiot asking for wisdom. I just don't know what to do. God's not going to put you down as you pray for wisdom. We need his help. He doesn't upbraid, as it says here, and upbraideth not. And it shall be given him. That's the promise. He's going to give you wisdom. That's a promise here. For you. For me. If any of you lack wisdom, let him ask of God. He's to be our number one resource. And I love the way that James phrases this. If any of you lack wisdom, the first thing, he says, let him ask of God. First thing we should do, let him ask of God. And when we ask God, that is obviously prayer. When we go to God, we're praying. But let him ask of God instantly, and he will give wisdom. He'll provide that which is needed. And we see that in the life of Solomon. The Old Testament, Solomon realized that he didn't have wisdom. He's a young man. He's the son of David. That would have been a difficult act to follow. David really had everything going for him. We do remember the sins that he committed, obviously, but you think about it, he was a mighty warrior. He was a giant killer. He was a musician. He wrote songs. He was a powerful leader of men. He was looked up to by many generations. He was a prophet. He was the psalmist. He was just basically Joe everything. And very difficult for Solomon. He's following that act. I need wisdom. And God gave him wisdom. Wisest man that ever lived outside of Christ. But God gave him that wisdom. He didn't say, you need to go to Harvard. You need to check this website out. No, he got that information from God. And as we see with Solomon, as you read the book of Ecclesiastes, you read Proverbs, and you see this guy had insight into architecture, botany, zoology. He had information and understanding regarding everything under the sun. Wisdom. So God, he's able to give wisdom. Might not be like Solomon, but God grants wisdom nonetheless, and you'll be thrilled with the wisdom that he grants. But let him ask in faith, nothing wavering, for he that wavereth is like a wave of the sea, driven with the wind and tossed. So he tells us here, James lets us know that we're to ask in faith. Lord, I believe you can do this. I know that you can do this. And so I'm asking you for wisdom. It's interesting, as we study scripture, God, he never has a backup plan. God has his plan. That's good enough. God doesn't need a but. If that doesn't work, try this. He doesn't need a but. He doesn't need plan B or plan C. God, what God says is true. And so we need to find out his plan. And we need to ask God for wisdom, as he says there, and we need to ask in faith. Nothing wavering. Okay, here's the deal, Lord. I'm going to give you a week. And after a week, then I've got this other option. You know, then I'm calling the credit union. You know, or after a week, then I'm calling, my earthly dad. Or I'm calling, I'm going to this resource, or I'm going to, we need to ask in faith, nothing wavering. For he that wavereth is like a wave of the sea driven with the wind and tossed. You know, we're thinking of what God wants to do, and we're praying for the Lord's will, and we're waiting upon him. If we're always backing that up with plan B, C, and D, E, and F, and thinking about other things and other people, or, when we're just concentrating, Lord, I'm going to just trust you for this. I'm going to seek you. I know that this is a trial that you've brought in my life, and I'm going to look to you, and I'm going to, there's nothing wrong with seeking counsel. You know, there is wisdom in the multitude of counselors. Biblical counsel. Not psychobabble, but biblical counsel. There's nothing wrong with that. But we need to be looking to the Lord in faith. Nothing wavering. He says in verse 7, for let not that man, the double-minded man, the one who is wavering, let not that man think that he shall receive anything of the Lord. A double-minded man is unstable in all his ways. If God is just one option among many, that is an unstable position. If God is the option, then you see you're on a solid foundation. And God is always faithful. He will come through one way or another. He's not going to leave you hanging. He's not going to leave you out to dry. But if we are double-minded, if we're looking to other people or other solutions, then we're going to be unstable, and we're not going to see, as he says in verse 7, for let not that man think that he shall receive anything of the Lord. We can't do it God's way and the world's way at the same time, or split it in half. Well, I'll trust you for this part, Lord, and I'll trust this other resource for the other half, this other person, or myself. A double-minded man is unstable in all his ways. And, so often I'm double-minded. I find myself in this position, where you're just kind of panic-stricken. And what if, and how about this, Lord? And have you considered this option, Lord? And we become fretful, despondent, and double-minded. But a double-minded man is unstable in all his ways, and we find ourselves just wearing ourselves out. And sometimes, I know for me personally, the Lord just, he allows me to just kind of spin my wheels. And you're just kind of in neutral, and everything's going a million miles an hour, but nothing's getting done, and you're thinking of all these things, and you're just worried and filled with fret and panicking, and the Lord's kind of in the back there just asking you to hit your knees and spend time with him and just to wait on him and to pray it through. And you're thinking of all these other things, and just, for me, so often I just have to wear myself out to the point where I'm just so wiped out that okay, Lord, I'm just sick of this. I'm tired, Lord. I'm done. I'm ready to allow you to just take hold of this thing and take control. And I'm just going to wait it through. I'm just going to allow you to come to my aid and help me through this trial. And God is always faithful, as you know. Well, we're going to close here tonight. And, next week, you know what? Let's take one more verse. No, that's it. That's it. Verse 8. That's it. Okay. Verse 9. I was thinking I didn't read verse 8. Verse 9, we'll begin in verse 9 next week and see how far we get. If you read to verse 18, I think you'll be set. Verse 9 through 18, just meditate on these verses. God will minister to you from these passages, and then when we come together, we can receive together as a congregation, as his people. Let's pray. Father, we thank you so much that you're always there for us, Lord, that you know exactly what to do. And you know what we need to do, exactly what we need to do. And that you love us and have foreseen all things. And though so much of the time, Lord, it seems like you haven't taken things into consideration, or you haven't paid enough attention to our circumstances. And the devil's always working on us and our own mind, our own thought process. It would just become such a mess so often. And we thank you that you give us insight into your word and give us faith, or that you impart faith to us as we read your word. And may we go forth in faith, trusting you in the trials that we're in, the trials that are around the corner. May we look to you and experience that impartation of wisdom that you give from your word and by your spirit for circumstances that are just beyond our ability, Lord. We find ourselves so quickly at the end of our rope. And we know, as Matthew Henry said, that man's extremities are God's opportunities. And so often when we're at the end of our rope, we finally reach out to you, and you're always there. So, Father, we thank you for that. And we pray, God, as we cast our cares upon you, for wisdom, for understanding in dealing with our trials, and that, Lord, your will might be accomplished, that you would be glorified, and that we might mature, that we might learn things about you, and that we might be more complete as your people, and better witnesses, better examples, and able to counsel those who go through the same kinds of trials, Lord, that we've experienced, Lord, that we might be a blessing to our brothers and sisters in Christ. And we ask these things in Jesus' name. Amen.
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0: Was Jesus born of a virgin? Well, you might be surprised by how many would deny that it's true. Others go so far as to say that the Bible doesn't even teach the virgin birth. Welcome to Through the Bible, where our teacher, Dr. J. Vernon McGee, tackles these objections as we continue our study in the book of Matthew, beginning in chapter 1, verse 16. I'm Steve Schwetz, and on our five-year journey through the entire Word of God, Dr. McGee continually reminds us that our faith is based on the truthfulness of the Bible. If indeed it is the inspired Word of God, then it must be true and trustworthy in every respect. As we study Matthew further, we're going to see once again that the Bible is a truly remarkable and supernatural book. It's the message about the Lord Jesus Christ. He's the central personality in all of Scripture, and especially here in Matthew. So as we see him revealed as the promised Messiah and King of Israel, it's going to be a very meaningful study, and I'm so glad that you're here with us. Well, what does the ministry of Through the Bible mean to you? You know, the letters that we receive from our listening family give us a variety of answers, don't they? You know, but one thing we hear over and over is that our time in God's Word is teaching you to live by faith. And that's exactly what a listener told Dr. McGee some time ago. Let's listen as he reads that letter now.
1: I have a letter that comes from Independence, Kansas. And this party writes, "Your ministry of Through the Bible has been a real revelation to me. I was saved 30 years ago, but my Christian life was a constant struggle. I lost most of the battles. I lived by do's and don'ts. When I could, frankly, I think most of the Christians I know live the same way. I was taught to

0: tithe, but there was no joy in giving that way, and it became almost impossible to keep my bills paid. As a Christian, I was a failure. Then about 2 years ago, the Lord led me to listening to your program through the Bible on KGGF. By mistake, I ordered what I thought was one tape, and the Holy Spirit album came. The Lord used these tapes to put my life under His control. He taught me how to live by faith. The Lord is using your tapes, books, and through the Bibles to save a young man who I thought was a very unlikely prospect. Now his wife and their two children, every evening they gather and have their Bible study. Now his mother and father have joined their Bible study.
1: Isn't that great? Let's pray for all those joining us here as we open God's Word together. Heavenly Father, use your Word to teach us to live by faith, and then give us wisdom and knowledge to trust you in all things, in all situations. In Jesus' name, amen. Let's open to Matthew 1 as we go through the Bible with Dr. J. Vernon McGee.
0: Now, friends, we've come to the end of the genealogy that is here, and this is a very remarkable genealogies we've seen in many ways, and it's very interesting also. Now it concludes in verse 16 by saying, "And Jacob begat Joseph, the husband of Mary, of whom was born Jesus, who's called Christ." Now you see that immediately breaks the pattern that began as far back as verse 2, where it says Abraham begat Isaac. And from then on, it was just a whole lot of begetting, friends. And here, verse 16 started out, "And Jacob begat Joseph." All right, then the next should be, "And Joseph begat Jesus." But it doesn't say that. It says, "Jacob begat Joseph, the husband of Mary, of whom was born Jesus, who's called Christ." Now, obviously, Matthew is making it clear that Joseph is not the father of Jesus. He's the husband of Mary, but he's not the father of Jesus. That, I think, is crystal clear here. What is the explanation of this? Well, we're going to have to take time out now, and in the rest of this chapter, Matthew will give the explanation and show how it fulfills Old Testament prophecy. Now, when we get to Dr. Luke's gospel, Dr. Luke is a doctor, and he's going to give you quite an extended section on obstetrics, the virgin birth of Christ. Now, both of these gospels make it clear that Jesus was virgin born. Again, I want to repeat that you can deny the virgin birth. That's your business. But you can't deny that the Bible teaches the virgin birth. Therefore, the only Jesus that we have any knowledge of is one that was virgin born. That's the historical record. Now, if you want to take the position he is not virgin born, then may I say that you'll have to come up with some sort of a document other than just your own puny reasoning, the puny reasoning of man. We need something just a little bit more explicit than that. May I say to you, it's so easy today to sit in a swivel chair in a library in some theological seminary and sit down and write a thesis that you don't believe the virgin birth. And you may have a very cogent document. And you may write a very profound tome on the subject. Friends, but I want to say to you that you haven't any documents to back up your denial. All you have is just rationalism, just by a process of rationalization. You have to come up and say, well, it couldn't happen. And may I say, who are you to say that it couldn't happen when a few years ago men said you couldn't go to the moon, but they've gone there, and they've gone there, by the way, by natural means, using the laws of God. And here we have this statement in the Word of God that he's virgin born. Now, this requires an explanation. Now, we have here in verse 17 a statement that will explain something in the genealogies. It says, "So all the generations from Abraham to David are 14 generations, and from David until the carrying away into Babylon of 14 generations.

and from the carrying away into Babylon unto Christ are 14 generations. Now, he left out some. We saw that last time. Why did he leave it out? In order that he might give us 14 in each one of these and make a real connection, of course, because you go back and pick up the story in the Old Testament, you'll find out that so-and-so did beget so-and-so, but he did it by begetting a son who begat another son who's his grandson, and then the great-grandson is mentioned. Now, I believe that that happened way back at the beginning of Genesis, and that mankind has been on this earth lots longer than we even contemplate today. But I don't care to enter into that. As you noticed, I didn't even get involved in that when we were in Genesis, because I don't think we can arrive at any satisfactory solution, and I don't think that you can arrive at one that's unanimous even among those that are conservative in the faith. Now, Matthew's going to take time out to explain what he meant when he said that Joseph was not the father of Jesus. Will you listen to him? Verse 18. Now the birth of Jesus Christ was on this wise. When, as his mother Mary was espoused to Joseph, before they came together, she was found with child of the Holy Ghost. Now, we have here the birth of Jesus Christ was on this wise. This is the way that it happened. When his mother Mary was espoused to Joseph, that is, engaged to him, before they came together, they had no relationship. She was found with child, and listen to Matthew, of the Holy Ghost. Now, Dr. Luke will go into some detail in that connection. Joseph was not the father, and that actually she was not being unfaithful to him at all, and that Jesus is not illegitimate, but this is something new. A woman shall encompass a man. Verse 19. Then Joseph, her husband, being a just man, and not willing to make her a public example, was minded to put away privily. Now, the Mosaic law was very specific at this point. It said when a woman was guilty of being unfaithful, that she was to be stoned to death. That would be the extreme remedy. Joseph is a remarkable man. I wish I had time to talk about him. You see, we mention a great deal about Mary, that God chose her and how remarkable she was. And all that is true, by the way. Just because you're Protestant, don't let yourself be deterred from giving Mary a great deal of credit. She was a remarkable person. Remember, she's the one that God chose to be the mother of our Lord. And God makes no mistakes in this connection. He picked the right one, by the way. Now, this man Joseph is a remarkable man. God made no mistake in choosing him. How many men, hot-headed, would immediately have had her stoned to death or have wanted in some way to have got justification by making her a public example, by exposing her? But that was not the kind of man Joseph was. He was a gentle person. He was in love with her, and he didn't want to hurt her in any way, but he felt like she had been unfaithful. Now, notice, but while he thought on these things, behold, the angel of the Lord appeared unto him in a dream, saying, Joseph, thou son of David, fear not to take unto thee Mary thy wife, for that which is conceived in her is of the Holy Ghost. Now, in order to keep this man from putting her away, in order to prevent a very tragic situation to happen, the angel appeared here to Joseph, and made clear to him what was taking place. And he says now to him, verse 21, and she shall bring forth a son, and thou shalt call his name Jesus, for he shall save his people from their sin. The name Jesus means Savior. And he's given that name because he shall save his people from their sin. Notice what Matthew, who is writing now, for the nation Israel, but he says, now all this was done that it might be fulfilled, which was spoken of the Lord by the prophet, saying. In other words, if Matthew's going to appeal to the nation Israel, then this one who

come must be the fulfillment of Old Testament prophecy. And it's estimated, apparently somebody's counted it, that there are over 300 prophecies concerning the first coming of Christ that were literally fulfilled. I do not know how many of them are in Matthew, but I know that Matthew quotes more from the Old Testament than the other three Gospels put together. Everything that he records, it seems he's recorded it, and he's not attempting to give a life of Christ, but showing that this is a fulfillment of Old Testament prophecy concerning him. Now it was to be fulfilled, which was spoken by the prophet, saying, now here is the prophecy, behold, a virgin shall be with child, and shall bring forth a son, and they shall call his name Emmanuel, which being interpreted is God with us. Now I want you to look at that for just a moment, because that is very important. Now this may sound like a Christmas message. Maybe we should have given it at Christmas time, but it just didn't fit into our program. Now the liberal has, of course, denied the virgin birth. He's denied that the Bible teaches the virgin birth. And I very candidly, I know I'm rather suspicious, but I believe that the New Revised Standard Version was gotten out in order to try to maintain some of the thesis of the liberal. I'm sure of that, because one of the things they've denied is the virgin birth, and where in the world is Matthew quoting from? Well, he's quoting from the 7th chapter of the book of Isaiah, and at verse 14. And it says, therefore the Lord himself shall give you a sign. Behold, a virgin shall conceive and bear a son, and shall call his name Emmanuel. Now, the very interesting thing is that in the Revised Standard Version, he says, behold, a young woman shall conceive and bear a son. And friends, that's no sign at all, because if that's a sign, then right here in Los Angeles, one's taking place about every minute. A young woman, but not a virgin, bearing a son. They translated it that way, and they've attempted to tone down that word. Now, I'd like to have you look at something with me today that I think is very important. The word in the Hebrew is Alma. And they have gone to Gesenius, who, by the way, was an outstanding scholar, and he has a very exhaustive Hebrew lexicon, and I can testify that it's also exhausting to look at it. Now, he admitted, Gesenius, that the common translation of the word is virgin, but he said that it could be changed to young woman. And the reason he said that was because he rejected the miraculous. And for one to be born of a virgin, that had to be a miracle. Therefore, his use of the term young woman. Now, this new translation and others that followed it have attempted to say that Alma means young woman and not virgin. Well, I have a little evidence to offer myself. Let's look at this incident. This was the time when Ahaz was on the throne, and he was one of those that was far from God, and I list him as a bad king, and that's exactly what he was. And God sent Isaiah to bear a message to him. He wouldn't listen. And verse 10 of this 7th chapter says, moreover, the Lord spake again unto Ahaz, saying, ask thee a sign of the Lord thy God, ask it either in the depth or in the height above. And Ahaz said, I'll not ask, neither will I tempt the Lord. And may I say, that's pious hypocrisy for him to say what he did. God asked Isaiah to meet him on the way, and Isaiah did. God had a message for him that he would give him the victory. This man couldn't believe God. And in order to confirm his faith, Isaiah said, God wants you to ask for a sign. And he, in a very pious way, oh, do we have these super pious folk? He said, oh, I wouldn't ask of the Lord a sign. Isaiah said, then God's going to give you one whether you like it or not, but not to you. To the whole house of David. This is the sign. Behold, a virgin shall conceive and bear a son, shall call his name Emmanuel. Now, obviously, if it just be a young woman, that'd be no sign to Ahaz or the house of David or anybody else. But I tell you, a virgin conceived and bore a son, that, my friend, is a sign, and that's exactly what it means. But somebody goes on and says, well, wait just a minute. Maybe it can mean young woman. Well, if

0: you want to translate it like that. And by the way, it appears several times in the Old Testament, Alma. Every time it means virgin. Rebecca, for instance, was the sister of Laban, and she was given to Isaac. There's a description given of her that she was a virgin, and she'd not known a man. That evidently is a virgin. I was talking to a very fine Hebrew Christian in the East, and he was also a good Hebrew scholar, by the way. I asked him about that, and he said, well, look at it like this. He said, suppose that you went to visit a friend of yours, and he had three daughters. And two of them were married, and one was single, you did not know. And you would say to him, are these three daughters yours? He'd say, yes. And he'd introduce them. He'd say, now these two are my married daughters, and this young lady is my daughter also. Now when he said young lady, and I'm quoting my Hebrew friend, he said, do you think he meant prostitute? He said, if you had said that she was anything but a virgin when he said young lady, he probably would have knocked your block off. May I say to you, I'd hate to be some of these that are denying the virgin birth and will have to come into the presence of the Son of God someday, and they've called him everything. I'm afraid some folks are going to be wanting to take back what they've said about him. You may disagree, but it's clear the scripture means virgin. You say, how do you know that? I know that because of one great fact, and that is that the Septuagint translation was made of the Old Testament. And the Septuagint was made by 72 Hebrew scholars, six, I guess it was, from each tribe down in Alexandria in Egypt. They translated the Old Testament into Greek. And when they got to this word, do you think that they called her young woman? No, those 72 understood that it meant virgin, and they translated it into the Greek Parthenos, and that's what it is here in the Gospel of Matthew, where it's translated virgin. And my friend, Parthenos doesn't mean young woman. It means virgin. Athena was the virgin goddess of Athens. In fact, that was called the Parthenon, because Parthenon means virgin. And so here it's quite clear what the Word of God means. It's not quite clear what the liberal means, because, my friend, you can't come to but one conclusion, and I do mean to be dogmatic about that. Now, here is the thing about this that is so wonderful. I read this again. Behold, a virgin shall be with child, and shall bring forth a son, and they shall call his name Emmanuel, which being interpreted means God with us. Now, here is a problem. Would you tell me where Jesus was ever called Emmanuel? Well, up here, it says that he was to be called Jesus. And he was called Jesus. Christ, by the way, is merely a title. And this is his name, Jesus. He shall save his people from their sins. But here, it says he shall be called Emmanuel. That is, his name will be Emmanuel, which being interpreted is God with us. I think this is one of the most wonderful things that you have in the entire Word of God, friends. There's nothing quite as wonderful as this. Will you look at this? Emmanuel means God with us. He can't be Emmanuel, God with us, unless he's virgin born. That's the only way. And listen, unless he is Emmanuel, he can't be Jesus. And the reason they could call him Jesus, Savior, is because he's God with us. May I say, this is without doubt one of the most wonderful things that you have in the entire Word of God. How this one came down to this earth. We see Jesus, who's made a little lower than the angels, because of the suffering of death, crowned with glory and honor, that he by the grace of God should taste death for every man. And he had to be a sacrifice that was acceptable. I couldn't die for the sins of the world. Couldn't even die for my own. But he can. And how can Jesus be a Savior? Because he's Emmanuel, God with us. And how did he get with us? Virgin born. May I say, this is one of the most wonderful passages that we have in the Word of God. Now, will you notice these next two verses? Then Joseph, being raised from sleep, did as the angel of the Lord had bidden him, and took unto him his wife, and knew her not till she had brought forth her firstborn son, and he called his name Jesus. Not Emmanuel. He was never called that. But you see, you can't call him Jesus unless he is Emmanuel, God with us. He has to be Emmanuel, God with us, or he can't be the Savior of the world. That's how important the virgin birth is. Somebody said to me, can you be a Christian and deny the virgin birth? Will you hear me very carefully? I believe that it's possible to accept Christ as your Savior without knowing anything much about him. You may not even know that this record is in the Bible. But after you become a child of God, may I say this, you will not deny the virgin birth of the Lord Jesus. You may not have to know it to be saved, but as a child of God, you can't deny the virgin birth. Do I sound dogmatic, friends? Well, I hope I do. I intend to be, because I consider this all important, because I want a Savior who's able to reach down and save Vernon McGee. And I am of the opinion, if he's just another man like I am, he's not going to be able to help me very much. But if he is Emmanuel, God with us, then virgin born, then my Savior. Is he your Savior today? He took upon himself our humanity in this way, that he might taste death. That is, that he might bear your penalty, that he might die a redemptive death for us on the cross. Until next time, may God richly bless you, my beloved.
1: 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If you can't answer that question with a powerful yes, then we encourage you to consider who Jesus really is and his offer of relationship, forgiveness, and mercy. 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I'm Steve Schwetz, and until next time, I pray that God blesses and keeps you as you walk with him.

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1: Are you prepared? Do you see what's going on in the world? Do you see? Are you discerning enough to see what's happening, the way things are moving, and it's not stopping? It just keeps moving. It keeps rolling. It keeps increasing. We're here to occupy. We're here to preach the gospel. But there's coming a time when the ambassadors are going to be called home, when God's going to take us out of here. In the meantime, we do our job. But are you ready? When the trumpet sounds, will you be taken? Will you be prepared? If men and women will not yield to the love of God and be changed by the grace of God, there is no way for them to escape the wrath of God.
0: We're glad to have you along today as we continue our chapter-by-chapter study of Revelation with Pastor John Randall here on A Daily Walk. As we open chapter 6, we're about to focus on the tribulation period. The section we're looking at today can be described in one word: terror. The worst earthquake, the worst flood, the worst atomic explosion. None of them compare to what lies ahead for those who have rejected the Lord. Along with this bad news is the good news that we don't have to experience any of it, as long as we have placed our trust in Jesus Christ. We urge you to take an active role in the study of Revelation by turning to chapter 6 in your Bible as we join John for today's message.
1: If you are a student of the Word of God, this should come as no surprise to you. The tribulation period begins. A new ruler rises to power. And he, as Daniel tells us and prophesies, he will make a covenant with the nation of Israel for 7 years. He will rebuild the temple there in Jerusalem. And there are people who are ready to rebuild it even now. But in the middle of that 7-year covenant that he makes, 3.5 years into it, he will break his covenant with the nation of Israel. He will go into the rebuilt temple, demand to be worshipped as God. It's what the Bible calls, and Jesus referred to, as the abomination that brings about desolation. And he will turn on the nation of Israel. He will break his covenant. The Apostle Paul describes this individual in 2 Thessalonians chapter 2, and this is what he says. The coming of the lawless one is according to the working of Satan, with all powers and signs.

from a former Belgian prime minister, Henri Paul Spaak, who was one of the principal architects in helping develop the origin of what is now the European Union. And around the year 1957, this is what he said. Listen carefully. Quote, "We don't want another committee. We have too many already. What we want is a man of sufficient stature to hold the allegiance of all people and to lift us out of the economic morose to which we are sinking. Send us such a man, and be he God or the devil, we will receive him." Close quote. I believe when the Lord comes for his church, that the man of sin will indeed rise to power, and he will come conquering and to conquer, just like it says in Revelation. But folks, listen, don't be looking for the Antichrist. Be looking for Jesus Christ. But then the second seal is opened and a red horse emerges. It says, when he opened the second seal, I heard the second living creature saying, "Come and see." And a horse, fiery red, went out. And it was granted to the one who sat on it to take peace from the earth, and that people should kill one another. And there was given to him a great sword. John is invited now again to see what would happen as the second seal opens. This time he observes a red horse and he sees peace being taken from the earth and people turning on one another and killing one another. And there was a great sword. Obviously, the red horse is the horse of war. Jesus told us in Matthew 24, in his Olivet Discourse, you will hear of wars and rumors of wars. See that you are not troubled. All these things must come to pass. The end is not yet, for nation will rise against nation and kingdom against kingdom. Jesus warned there would be wars and rumors of wars increasing. And today we see it. As you look around the world at the present time, violence increasing on the earth, nations at war, on the brink of war, preparing for war. But notice what happens when the red horse and his rider appear. World peace is ended. Many people destroyed. Military power is placed in the hands of one man. This coming world leader begins with an offering of peace. He starts out with diplomacy. He has a bow without arrows, but then he's given a crown and he exchanges the bow for a sword. Often in the scriptures, when it speaks of bearing a great sword, it's a reference to capital punishment. The Antichrist's false peace will dissolve into war, assassination, rebellion, revolt, and massacre. John then watches as a third seal is opened. In verse 5, when he opened the third seal, I heard the third living creature say, "Come and see." And so I looked, and behold, this time a black horse. And he who sat on it had a pair of scales in his hand, and I heard a voice in the midst of the living creatures saying, "A quart of wheat for a denarius and 3 quarts of barley for a denarius, and do not harm the oil and the wine." Usually what follows war is famine. Food becomes a source of power. Again, Jesus said this would happen in his Olivet Discourse. Matthew 24 coincides exactly with what John says here. In Matthew 24, verse 7, Jesus said, nation is going to rise against nation, kingdom's going to rise against kingdom, and in various places there will be famines and earthquakes. John sees this third seal open and a pair of scales. It suggests that prices will change dramatically. Economics will be influenced with radical inflation like we've never seen before. When he references a denarius was a day's wage. In other words, with the war of the red horse and then the famine that follows, a person could work an entire day to get 3 quarts of barley, which is the equivalent of 1 loaf of bread. It is the barest of necessary food for minimal survival. The oil and wine will not be touched, it says, which may imply that the rich get richer at this point, but then the poor become poorer. It is startling to consider, folk, that right now, 1/3 of the world's population is presently on the brink of starvation. Yet, during the tribulation period, that only increases. But then the fourth seal is opened. And it says in verse 7, when he opened the fourth seal, I heard the voice of the fourth living creature saying, "Come and see." And so I looked, and behold, a pale horse. And the name of him who sat on it was Death. And Hades followed with him. And power was, listen to this, power was given to him over 1/4 of the earth to kill with the sword, with hunger, with death, and by the beasts of the earth. In light of war, famine, disease, pestilence that follows, 1/4 of the world's population will perish. Folks, listen, in the first part,

0: of the tribulation period. Jesus made this clear again in Matthew 24 when he said in verse 9, they will deliver you to tribulation and kill you, and you will be hated by all nations for my name's sake. Folks, a fourth of the world's population being destroyed would represent the greatest destruction of human life ever recorded. The geographical equivalent would be the entire population of Europe and South America. That's unprecedented. In the age of nuclear, chemical, and biological weapons, such a total is terrifyingly possible. These are the things that John sees in his vision. And folks, listen, these things haven't happened yet, which tells you something. It's still going to happen in the future. It's a matter of time. And yet people go through life living under this false assumption that there'll never be a day of reckoning, that there is no God. Revelation isn't true. It's a bunch of allegories and so forth. But the Lord pleads with the people of this world to turn and repent and receive salvation. But then there's the fifth seal. In verse 9, the fifth seal. When he opened the fifth seal, I saw under the altar the souls of those who had been slain for the word of God and for the testimony which they held. And they cried out with a loud voice, saying, how long, O Lord, holy and true, until you judge and avenge our blood on those who dwell on the earth? Then a white robe was given to each of them, and it was said to them that they should rest a little while longer until the number of their fellow servants and their brethren who would be killed as they were was completed. As the fifth seal opens, John sees those who have been martyred for their faith in Jesus Christ. And he sees that they are located, it says, under the altar. This points back to the Old Testament, because in the Old Testament, during the sacrificial system, when a sacrifice was offered, the blood was poured out, the Bible tells us, under the altar. Who are these martyred individuals? They were the ones, folks, who were left behind. They were the ones who scoffed at the rapture. The ones that said, oh, that's never going to happen. That's a joke. I read those fictional stories. I saw the movie. Totally lame. I don't believe it. And then the trumpet sounds and the church is gone. And they're left standing there. And chaos ensues. And suddenly they realize it was all true. I cannot imagine what it would be like to experience that. And now they're given an ultimatum by the Antichrist. Either take his mark or die. Folks, the technology for such a mark, it's available. It's ready. There's just one thing standing in the way. The Church of Jesus Christ, still here for the time being. They cry out and say, how long until you avenge us? And the Lord says, it's a matter of time. You know, when you think about persecution and martyrdom, it seems like such a foreign concept to us in free America. But there are places around the world where the most dangerous thing that you can be is a Christian. 150,000 to 165,000 are martyred each year. These are stats that are told by those that calculate these things that go on around the world. Many face persecution, imprisonment, and death. Many that we hear about and many that we don't hear about. Voice of the Martyrs gives us these updated stats on a regular basis. But these individuals who lost their lives for the gospel, they're crying out for God to judge those who put them to death, who seem to be still living on the earth. And they're asking the question, how long? And in the process, they're given a white robe, which speaks of the righteousness of Christ. People have asked me the question often, will there be people saved during the tribulation period? And the answer to that question is yes. As we go through the book, we'll see there are 144,000 marked evangelists spreading the gospel. There will be two witnesses upon the earth proclaiming the good news. There will be angels, the Bible says, during the tribulation period, flying back to and fro, declaring the everlasting gospel. People can get saved during the tribulation period. The only thing is they have to die for their faith. There are those who make light of these things. Well, if what the Bible says is true, then I'll give my life to the Lord then. Friend, my response to you, if that's your thinking, is if you can't live for the Lord now, when you have freedom, when your life is not threatened, don't falsely assume that you're going to stand for Christ when your back's against the wall and your life is on the line. You need to choose Christ now, not later. Now is the day of salvation. But then the sixth seal is opened. We're almost through. It says, he looked and he opened the sixth seal. And behold, there was a great earthquake. And the sun became black as sackcloth of hair. And the moon became like blood. And the stars of heaven fell to the earth like a fig tree drops its late figs when it is shaken by a mighty wind. Then the sky receded as a scroll when it is rolled up. And every mountain and island was moved out of its place. As the sixth seal is opened, cataclysmic events and celestial disturbances follow. As John's description of what follows the sixth seal being opened, we see references to this even in the Old Testament. In the book of Isaiah and Ezekiel, it talks about earthquakes that are associated with God's judgment. The sun becoming black and the moon becoming like blood. The prophet Joel predicted this. He said that when the day of the Lord comes, that the sun will be turned into darkness, the moon into blood, and during the great and awesome day of the Lord. The stars of heaven falling from the sky like a fig falling from a branch. Isaiah 34 verse 4 says, all the host of heaven will wear away and the sky will be rolled up like a scroll and their hosts will wither away like a leaf withers from the vine or as one withers from the fig tree. John says exactly what Isaiah said. In other words, John is seeing, folks, the prophecies of the Old Testament come to pass during the tribulation period. The Bible tells us concerning creation at the present time, in Colossians chapter 1, that Jesus is before all things and in him all things consist or literally held together. Right now, the sun is at just the right distance so that we don't burn up. And it's just the right distance so that we don't freeze to death. But there's coming a time when the earth is going to be shaken and mountains will be moved and stars will fall from heaven. And what is affected when this takes place? Look at verse 15. And who is affected? The kings of the earth, the great men, the rich men, the commanders, the mighty men, every slave, every free man, hid themselves in caves and in rocks of the mountains. And they said to the mountains and rocks, fall on us and hide us from the face of him who sits on the throne and from the wrath of the Lamb. For the great day of his wrath has come, and who is able to stand? Who is affected? Who is on the earth? Everyone is affected. Doesn't matter your status, how much money you have or you don't have, how great you think you are, or how secure you think your job is, or how wonderful your life is. Every single person is going to be affected who is still here on the earth when the tribulation period comes. Nobody's going to escape it. They'll try. This is they try to hide themselves. They know where the judgment is coming from. They know that it's coming from heaven. They know that it's coming from the throne of God. But what did they do? Rather than repent of it, they seek to hide from God. But you can't hide from God. Who can stand? The question is asked. The Bible tells us in Luke chapter 21, verse 36, watch therefore and pray always that you may be counted worthy to escape all these things that will come to pass and to stand before the Son of Man. The only people that are going to stand are the people that are taken to stand before the Son of Man, who have escaped what's coming. Friend, I just wonder, are you ready? Are you prepared? Do you see what's going on in the world? Do you see, are you discerning enough to see what's happening, the way things are moving, and it's not stopping. It just keeps moving. It keeps rolling. It keeps increasing. We're here to occupy. We're here to preach the gospel, but there's coming a time when the ambassadors are going to be called home, when God's going to take us out of here. In the meantime, we do our job, but are you ready? When the trumpet sounds, will you be taken? Will you be prepared? If men and women will not yield to the love of God and be changed by the grace of God, there is no way for them to escape the wrath of God. God has proven and declared that he loves humanity. died to save us from wrath to come. The Bible says we have not been appointed unto wrath, but unto salvation. This is God's heart for us, to be saved from these things that are coming. Hey, listen, these things are already on the earth, but when it happens during the tribulation period, it's far beyond anything we've ever seen before. And this is just in the first part of it. It's like the Lord starts sending letters, and then he starts throwing packages, and then he starts throwing trucks. I mean, it just increases as the tribulation progresses. But friend, there is a way of escape. Jesus came and he died on the cross and he rose again from the dead, offering salvation so that you would never have to experience the tribulation. But if you choose to reject it, the love and the mercy, the long-suffering, the forgiveness of God, this is exactly what you'll experience. This is a preview of what will happen upon the earth. How should this affect me? First of all, it should make me grateful, if I'm a Christian here today, of what Jesus saved me out of, what Jesus saved me from, and what he's saving me unto. It should make me grateful. But can I tell you something else? It should also motivate me to tell everybody I know of what's coming. Well, I don't want to tell anybody. They're going to think I'm crazy if I tell them. You know, the tribulation's coming. The rapture's coming. They're going to think I'm crazy. I think a lot of people thought Noah was crazy. 120 years. Building the ark. The Bible says he was a preacher of righteousness during that time. Everybody laughed. Everybody scoffed. Everybody persecuted him. Every day he went out to the construction site and kept on building and kept on building until the door was shut and the rain came. And no one was laughing anymore. Folks, what we're seeing on the earth, and I'm not saying this to scare you. I'm saying this just to be clear with you. Either God's word is true and what he said is going to come to pass and we need to be prepared, or it isn't. And I believe that it is. And I believe we're seeing things that are unfolding right now that are a precursor to things that are yet to come. I mean, again, I've said it over and over again. Just look how easily the world has been conditioned. The world has been conditioned. Easily. Just fall in line. Do whatever they say. Is it true? Probably not. But who cares? And I think it's a wake-up call to the Church of Jesus Christ that Jesus is coming soon. I'm more aware of the coming of Christ than I've ever been in my walk with the Lord. The question is, are you ready? Maybe you're saying here today, you know, Pastor John, wow. Maybe you're saying to your friend, well, thanks for inviting me. Hey, listen, you're invited because you're loved. If somebody didn't care about you, they wouldn't tell you the truth. But if you want to be prepared for the return of Christ, if you want to know that when the trumpet sounds, you're going to be caught up to be with the Lord, that you will escape, as the Bible says, all these things that are to come upon the earth. They are coming. There is a day of reckoning. He is a God of love. He is a God of mercy and grace. But he's also a God of justice and righteousness and holiness. And he will judge the earth, just like he said. But today, mercy triumphs over judgment at the cross. And if you want to receive Christ, there may be one of you, and it's worth it. Maybe one of you here today would say, that's me. I need to give my life to Christ. Or I need to get right with God. And if that's you, I want to pray for you this morning. I'm going to give you the opportunity to get up out of your seat or out of your car, wherever you're at in this parking lot, and to come and stand below this platform and pray to receive Christ. To have your sins forgiven. To have the hope of heaven. To become a new creation. And if that's something you desire, respond to the love of God today. He loves you. Would you pray with me? Heavenly Father, you know all who are here in attendance today. You know every situation, every circumstance. Lord, you know those that know you and those that don't. Those that claim to know you, but don't live for you. Lord, you know every circumstance here today. And I ask, Lord, that your Holy Spirit would move through this parking lot. Lord, that you would convict hearts of sin. That you would draw people unto yourself. Lord, that you would rescue people from the bondage that they're in. Lord, that you would deliver people. You're a savior. You came to seek and save the lost. Lord, would you do it today? Lord, draw people to Jesus. Do the work of the Holy Spirit today. In Jesus' name, amen.
1: God is not willing that any should perish, but that all would come to repentance and faith. So as we study the revelation of Jesus Christ, keep that in mind. If you're not sure of where you stand with the Lord, or know for certain that you're apart from Him right now, you can turn to the Lord even as we speak. And we'd love to chat with you about that, so please jot down our contact information. 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So grab your Bible, watch these encouraging daily devotionals. They're short enough to watch as you're getting ready in the morning or on your lunch break. It's not hard to point out all that's wrong in this country, and at times we may wonder if there's any hope. Well, this is the time to be praying for our country and its leaders. 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Thanks for being with us. 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
2: From the heart of our nation's capital in Washington, D.C., bringing compelling interviews, insightful analysis, taking you beyond the headlines and sound bites into conversations with our nation's leaders and newsmakers, all from a biblical worldview. 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
3: America has been blessed because we have aligned ourselves historically with God, with His Word. And as we've departed from that, I believe God has taken His hand of protection off this country. Now, we're still blessed. I think we're kind of running on the fumes of blessings from previous generations. Mm-hmm. But it's going to get worse unless we return to God, not just in words, but in actions.
4: 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Welcome to this special edition of Washington Watch. I'm your guest host, Casey Harper, filling in for Tony today. I'm the managing editor for broadcast at the Washington Stand and also host the Outstanding podcast, which you just heard. Thanks for tuning in. Well, of course, this weekend we celebrate America's 250th anniversary. It was on July 4th of 1776 that 56 courageous men signed the Declaration of Independence. They risked their lives, their fortunes, and their sacred honor for the cause of political independence. Yet, as the Declaration itself proclaimed, they acted with a firm reliance on the protection of divine providence. The founders understood that political independence could only be sustained through spiritual dependence upon God. And as the scripture tells us in Psalm 33, verse 12, "Blessed is the nation whose God is the Lord." So, as we prepare to celebrate this weekend, we want to be reminded today of what made this nation exceptional. But we also need to be aware of how America has departed from its historical alignment with the Lord and what the consequences of that are and how we can return to God as a nation. To do that, we're going to share my interview with Tony that addresses all these points. There's not enough time for us to share the entire conversation, so we'll share excerpts from the interview. If you don't watch the full interview, go to FRC's Stand Firm app. If you don't have that yet, you can get the Stand Firm app by texting APP to 67742. Well, we'll start this first segment with Tony's take on what makes America exceptional. While a recent Reuters Ipsos poll found that the share of Americans who see the country as exceptional is on the decline, that may be more reflective of a failure to understand what it means to be exceptional. Something that America is when you compare it to other countries, not just today, really, but throughout the history of mankind. Here's what Tony had to say about that.
5: Why?

0: Is America been described as exceptional? And that goes back, not to the very founding, but closely thereafter, we began to describe America as an exceptional nation because, number one, it was the, if you look at the history of mankind, this country has enjoyed more, people in this country have enjoyed more freedom and more prosperity than any other country in the history of the world. Why? What makes America different? What makes it exceptional? Well, part of it is that America is birthed around an ideal of freedom, but of liberty, really. As we celebrate freedom, the word that the founders used was liberty, ordered liberty under God. So we were a nation that built upon biblical principles, enjoying freedoms that mankind had never experienced before to the degree that we had. And with it, an element of prosperity that heretofore had not been seen. So that made America this exceptional nation. We were different. We were different. We were built upon, created by this idea, this creed of a people that came together from different parts of the world, from all over, as we've now become the melting pot, but drawn together by a central idea. And a part of that was that Judeo-Christian foundation, that Christian foundation that has been lost. So as we've lost that idea of what it means to be exceptional. And so I'm not surprised that people would kind of, lose the idea that America is an exceptional nation because they don't know what that means.
1: I think a lot of people see the spiritual underpinnings of the U.S. as sort of a function of the time period, less as a direct cause of the success of the country. And
0: right.
1: Maybe that, and actually there's sort of multiple narratives simultaneously happening about what America is, how it started, and even what those core ideas are. So there's another telling of the history that is post-Enlightenment philosophers liberated America from the kind of puritanical roots and brought about enough separation of church and state on a brand new continent to create a prosperous nation. What do you make of that?
0: That's certainly a narrative that some have spun, but it's a kind of a rewrite of history when you actually go back and look at the history of our country and what motivated the founders. Were they influenced by some of the Enlightenment writers, philosophers? Yeah, that was clearly there. But when you look at the references to Scripture and you look at the background of the founders, clearly that's what drew people together. This understanding of, let's take the preamble to the Declaration of Independence, which is really our birth certificate as a nation, that we hold these truths to be self-evident. What does that mean? It means that they're clear. They don't even need to be pointed out because they're so evident. That all men are created equal. They're endowed by their Creator with certain inalienable rights, among them life, liberty, and the pursuit of happiness. That's really the statement, the creed that set America apart. Around that idea, a nation was formed and built.
1: I believe the Declaration mentions God four times. It's interesting. It seems that we sort of took for granted the Christian roots, even the founders.
0: Right.
1: I mean, they use sometimes what seems to be vague language.
0: Right.
1: Sometimes that's because the cultural reference is lost on us.
0: Right.
1: Maybe they're referencing
0: Providence.
1: It. Yeah, and so they sort of have a different vocabulary in some ways than we do. But
0: the supreme ruler of the universe.
1: Yeah, right. Exactly. Or the judge. We all answer to a judge, which is a very personal God, by the way, to be judged.
0: Right. They presented their case to the judge of all the.
1: Right,
0: the universe. I mean, to God Himself. So, but that's not unlike what Abraham referred to God when God came down to him as he was heading to Sodom and Gomorrah, and Abraham appealed to God to spare the people there. Will not the judge of all the earth do what is right?
1: Right.
0: So it's not a totally foreign concept in speaking to God. I think actually, what's happened in case in many ways. We have lost a reverence for God, and so we talk about God in a much more casual way than many of the founders did and our forefathers in the faith.
1: That's a great point. I mean, if you want to look for the religious symbolism, even if purportedly deistic fathers, you'll find it. We had on the podcast

0: Eric Metaxas recently, and also Dr. Matthew Spaulding from Hillsdale College. And we both talked about how, I believe it was Benjamin Franklin who proposed that the national symbol actually be the Israelites exiting through the parting of the waters.
1: Right.
0: And Benjamin Franklin is the lead atheist.
1: He was the one that put that proposal forward, that the it showed the water coming in on the pursuing Egyptian army with the motto, rebellion to tyrants is obedience to God. So that came from Benjamin Franklin,
0: who sort of become the poster child of this narrative that we talked about.
1: Right,
0: all the founders were just deists who kind of shrugged aside the Bible. He put forward the Exodus story.
1: But you know, who knows a man's heart?
0: Sure.
1: I mean, were they all, you know, genuine followers of Jesus Christ? Probabilities would say no. It's just probably not the case. But there was this common element that drew people together. They spoke the same language. They understood, even if they didn't necessarily believe it, they acknowledged that this was really the core of what brought this nation together. And, you know, you look at John Adams, second president of the United States, who said, you know, our Constitution was made for a moral and religious people. It is wholly inadequate for the government of any other. So there was this predisposition that people, a part of the United States, were first going to govern themselves according to the Word of God. Yeah. Therefore, that enabled us to have the freedom that our laws allowed. See, when you study the Scripture, study the Bible, and you look at government institutions. In fact, this is a part of our God and Government course that we teach, which is, by the way, a great thing to look at on the 250th anniversary.
0: Where do we find that?
1: You can text course to 67742, course to 67742. It's laid out there for you all online, just to rediscover. And I take source documents, go back to the founders, look at the Bible, what the Bible has to say about government, how our founders appealed to government, to God, and then how it's actually worked out over the last 250 years in practice. But they understood that in order for us to enjoy the freedom, the ordered liberty that no other country has enjoyed, we had to govern ourselves. Mm-hmm. So in this study, when we look at Scripture, there are really four institutions of government that are ordained by God. Number one, you have the family. All the way to the back at the beginning, you have the church, and then you have the state. But undergirding all of those is self-government.
0: Right.
1: None of them work without self-government. And that's really the biggest breakdown we have today, is in self-government, governing ourselves according to the transcendent truth of God. And as a result, the other institutions of government have either, like, for instance, civil government has expanded to, so you have family government, you have civil government, you have church government. The civil government has expanded to take on the role of really family government that has been weakened because of the result of the lack of self-government. So that's why everything's kind of out of whack. And with that, we're losing a lot of the freedoms that we have enjoyed historically in this country are beginning to slip away. And you see it in this city.
0: I sort of instinctively know that's true, but I want to know what you mean by that.
1: Well, I mean, this is more than pet peeves, but you know, look, I've served in the United States Marine Corps. I've been a police officer. I've worked in anti-terrorism. I mean, look, I have a different background than most in the public policy world. I've been a practitioner in those areas. I relish freedom. I've done everything I can to preserve and protect it for myself and for others. But what we see happening in this country, when we're having, for instance, when you go get on an airplane, mm-hmm. and you got to go through TSA, you got to basically partially undress, take your shoes off and all that. People say, well, you know, but that's to keep you safe. Why? Why are we at this point? Or let's just take here in D.C. with all these 250th anniversary celebrations where you go down on the mall and you feel like you're in a cage. Mm-hmm. I mean, they got fences everywhere, police cars, National Guard. Are we really free? Mm. Are we really free?
0: That was FRC President Tony Perkins during a special interview for the Washington Stands Outstanding podcast. I'm Casey Harper, and you're tuned in to Washington Watch. 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And if you want to learn more, celebrate our nation's 250th birthday by joining the God in Government course. Text course to 67742. All right, after the break, Tony will continue discussing what we see happening in our country and the reason behind it. You want to hear it, don't miss it. Stick around.
2: America, what formed the fabric of our freedom? What stitched together the hearts of those that fastened the stars and stripes? 250 years ago, our founding fathers penned the invisible words woven within every heart, that all men are created equal, that they are endowed by their Creator with certain unalienable rights, that among these are life, liberty, and the pursuit of happiness. Unite with others who will pledge to defend these eternal truths today at Family Research Council's Pray Vote Stand Summit, September 24th to the 26th at Cornerstone Chapel in Northern Virginia. 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
3: The family is the oldest, most tested, and most reliable unit of society. 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And yet, there are those who are always tampering with its values and structure. That's why we need organizations like the Family Research Council that can effectively defend and strengthen the family.
4: Family Research Council began over 40 years ago, like all great movements of God, with prayer. Today, rooted in the heart of the nation's capital, FRC continues to champion faith, family, and freedom in public policy and the culture from a biblical worldview.
5: FRC is one of those bright lights that helps us focus on true north. And I shudder to think, had they not been here, that it could have been worse, worse, worse.
6: The Family Research Council has literally millions of people that follow what they do. And that small army makes a difference. Every time I meet with Tony, he prays for me. That matters. This is a grassroots organization. Tony and his team in Washington do a great job. But the power of the FRC is the people.
7: It's just a wonderful parachurch organization that doesn't seek to take the place of the church, but it seeks to assist the family and the church as we try to move forward successfully, not in a defensive mode, but in an offensive mode as we seek to live our lives according to the Holy Scriptures.
8: FRC is not going to be whooped. we're going to fight. We're going to take a stand. And again, we don't retreat.
9: To thousands of Americans who love this country and happen to believe the Bible as a definitive way to live, we will not be silent. We will not shrink back. We will not apologize for biblical truth. We will continue to stand for it.
0: Welcome back to this special edition of Washington Watch. I'm your guest host, Casey Harper. Today, we're broadcasting content from my interview with Tony for the Washington Stands Outstanding podcast. In this next segment, Tony offers his take on why we're seeing what's been happening in our nation. But first, we'll rewind a little bit to where Tony brings up the four God-ordained institutions of government. Here's Tony.
1: So in this study, when we look at Scripture, there are really four institutions of government that are ordained by God. Number one, you have the family. All the way back to the beginning, you have the church, and then you have the state. But undergirding all of those is self-government.
0: Right.
1: None of them work without self-government. And that's really the biggest breakdown we have today is in self-government, governing ourselves according to the transcendent truth of God. And as a result, the other institutions of government have either, like for instance, civil government has expanded to, so maybe I misstated it. So you have family government, you have civil government, you have church government. The civil government has expanded to take on the role of really family government that has been weakened because of the result of the lack of self-government. So that's why everything's kind of out of whack. And with that, we're losing a lot of the freedoms that we have enjoyed historically in this country are beginning to slip away. And it's, I mean, you see it in this city.
0: I sort of instinctively know that's true, but I want to know what you mean by that.
1: Well, I mean, this is more than pet peeves, but you know, look, I've served in the United States Marine Corps. I've been a police officer. I've worked in anti-terrorism. I mean, look, I have a different background than most in the public policy world. I've been a practitioner in those areas. I relish freedom. I've done everything I can to preserve and protect it for myself and for others. But what we see happening in this country, when we're having, for instance, when you go get on an airplane, mm-hmm. and you got to go through TSA, you got to basically partially undress, take yep. your shoes off and all that. People say, well, you know, but that's to keep you safe. Why? Why are we at this point? Or let's just take here in D.C. with all these 250th anniversary celebrations where you go down on the mall and you feel like you're in a cage. Mm-hmm. I mean, they got fences everywhere, police cars, National Guard. Are we really free? Mm-hmm. Are we really free? You can't drive where you want to go. You can't walk where you want to go. I would say that we're losing our freedom because we're losing our idea of what it means to be free. We're losing that understanding of ordered liberty. And with that, now this is where I'm going to get into the spiritual mm-hmm. aspects of this. America has been blessed. Blessed is the nation whose God is the Lord. America has been blessed because we have aligned ourselves historically with God, with His Word. And as we've departed from that, I believe God has taken His hand of protection off this country. Now, we're still blessed. I think we're kind of running on the fumes of blessings from previous generations. But it's going to get worse unless we return to God, not just in words, but in actions. Right. And that our actions reflect an allegiance to and obedience to God and His Word.
0: Well, it kind of reminds me of a verse that I often hear quoted in politics, especially sort of maybe in Christian circles, revival circles, prayer, intercessory circles. And I have it here, I think, 2 Chronicles chapter 7, verse 14. It says, "If my people, who are called by my name, will humble themselves and pray and seek my face and turn from their wicked ways, then I will hear from heaven and I will forgive their sin and heal their land." There's a lot of prayer for healing of the land. There's people, I think the church knows in a deep level that the land, there's something off. The land is sort of defiled, that things are not right in the land. But when I hear it talked about, there's such emphasis on calling on God's name and maybe humbling ourselves and praying. Mm-hmm. And that's important. I'm a big believer in prayer. I consider myself an intercessor. But we never get around to turn from our wicked ways, because that would, well, that's harder than praying. Yeah. And it also requires naming those wicked ways, which I think some are.
1: You know, it's interesting. In John chapter 17, Jesus praying for His disciples. There's the longest prayer in the Bible, and it's Jesus praying for us and for His disciples. He prayed that, He said, "Father, don't take them out of the world, but keep them from the evil one. Sanctify them by Your word. Your word is truth." It's the sanctification that is required. It's the changing of our very nature. And that happens as we abide in Christ, abide in the Word. And so and I know this for a fact because we do stand on the Word. Mm-hmm. And we've got about 30,000 people with us on this Bible reading plan. But I often hear from people who have been Christians all their lives, and say, you know, this is the first time I've ever read the Bible all the way through. It's the first time I've been in a regular Bible study, which I'm grateful for, sure, that they're in that. But How can it be that we're in churches all our lives and never be challenged to systematically read

0: Word of God, because that's how he changes us. That's turning from our wicked ways only comes by the prompting and the direction of the Holy Spirit. And what do we know to be right or wrong unless we're in the Word of God and the Holy Spirit is working in us? And so it's we stop at the prayer. And I'll give you a great example of this culturally and politically in our country. For almost 50 years, we prayed, repented in our prayers for abortion in this country.
1: Mm-hmm. Right.
0: And the Lord, I think, answered those prayers in the overturn of Roe in the Dobbs case. I mean, literally what the court did was repented. The Greek word there, metanoia, means to change one's mind. The court changed its mind for us as a nation in terms of our policy. But we didn't do the works of repentance. We didn't turn from our wicked ways as a nation, because abortion rates are now higher than they were before Roe was overturned.
1: Higher.
0: They're higher, 21% higher than they were before, because we still have federal policy now in place that is actually undermining the laws that pro-life states have passed. And so, you know, what is God to make of that? You know, we prayed, mm-hmm. we get a court decision that we'd prayed for decades, but yet we have policy in place that is leading to more babies being aborted, more mothers being scarred than ever before. How can God look upon that favorably?
2: 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I'm Casey Harper, and you're tuned in to Washington Watch. Today, we're broadcasting that conversation. After the break, Tony will share some examples of what happens when there's a return to God. Stick around.
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4: 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But some lessons are easily forgotten, and nowhere is this more evident than the rise of the sports betting industry. Since 1992, 39 states and Washington, D.C. have legalized sports betting, and as a result, more than $600 billion has been wagered on sports since 2018. Now, Christians should be instinctively concerned about the latest growth in gambling. For one, gambling profits are often losses for those least able to afford them, causing unnecessary friction within families. Secondly, it's inherently exploitative. The gambling industry necessarily harms one person to benefit another. Gambling offers me the chance to gain at your expense. 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But even if I win, I lose the dignity and satisfaction of earning what I have. By greenlighting gambling, cities and states across our nation take the short-term gain of a little extra revenue for the long-term loss of strong communities. States think they're winning when in the long run, really, they are losing. Remember, the house always wins. 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Because the only house that truly wins is a house built on a solid rock, God Himself.
2: 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I'm your guest host, Casey Harper. Today, we're broadcasting content from my interview with Tony for the Washington Stand's Outstanding podcast. Now, in the previous segments, we talked about how America has been blessed because of its alignment with God's Word, but now it's running on fumes. Now, what we're seeing happening in our nation is only going to get worse unless we return to the Lord and biblical truth. In this next part of the conversation with Tony, we'll skip forward to where he talks about what happens when there's a spiritual revival in the nation, a return to God. That's something we saw happen in the 1800s. The Great Awakenings during that time spurred mass movements that had social impact. Here's what Tony had to say.
0: In the late 1800s, abortion was rampant in the United States.
1: Really?
0: Yeah. It's pretty fascinating that it was a part of there was a revival in a sense. There was two things that was happening. The abortion was facilitating. In fact, the Comstock Act in some way goes back to that.
1: 1870?
0: Yeah.
1: Yeah.
0: And not only that, but the language, profanity, was the coarsening of our language, our culture. So a return to God, a true return to God, results in the changing of our ways in what we do. And so we saw abortion turned away from. We saw a return to civility for a season. And I think we're in one of those points again. I mean, William Wilberforce is a good example of that in England. Slave trade and, again, the incivility, the coarsening of the language. He took on both manners and he took on the slave trade. Took a while, but he succeeded. So I think the spiritual underpinnings of the culture, you can't separate them. What we see in the culture is a reflection of what we have embraced spiritually.
1: You know, when people look back on the history, and people, I mean the people telling the other narrative, many of them in universities, by the way, they sort of ignore all the spiritual bright spots you laid out, and they focus on a couple of sins. And that's the whole story. You know, there's slavery and Native Americans mistreated, so everything that happened before, you know.
0: In each of those cases, what fixed them?
1: Right.
0: I mean, what addressed the issue of slavery? What was driving the abolitionists? It was a return to the Word of God. It was motivated by an understanding of man being created in the image of God.
1: Yeah, I think that's probably the most dishonest thing about that narrative is it's sort of baked in that Christian, quote-unquote, colonial powers invented slavery to... But if you... Slavery... Every nation owned slaves for thousands of years. It was normal for all time. And it didn't end until Christian countries came along and finally ended, albeit too late.
0: Yeah.
1: Much later than they should. But that's what happened.
0: But look at what's happening today. When you talk about human slavery, human trafficking is probably greater than ever before. A lot of it happening in the non-Christian parts. But even in the United States, human trafficking is a problem. Why? Because we've departed from that biblical understanding. The further we get away from biblical truth and embracing it as a standard, we're going to see these pathologies and we're going to see the abuse of other human beings. And so when you look at the fact that we have a culture today where we have people saying they can choose their gender, and then we have government policy that's facilitating people, you know, cutting off healthy body parts, where did that come from? You go back to the theology. You go back to the selective teaching of the Word of God as opposed to the whole counsel of God. And once you begin to diminish any part of Scripture, you've turned it into a smorgasbord and you avoid the vegetables and you head for the dessert. And the result is you're not having a nutritious, spiritually nutritious diet of the full Word of God.
1: Well, that's exactly right. And then what happens after that is the people who only eat dessert start to feel convicted or maybe just angry at the people who eat vegetables and become the persecutors. And we really saw that start to happen in the Biden administration. It seems we have a temporary reprieve now on some of the crackdown, the persecution of the church via transgenderism or same-sex marriage or different avenues. But I think it could come back.
0: Oh, it will come back.
1: Why do you say that?
0: Well, because number one, I know what the Word of God says. That's one of the reasons we should be in the Word of God, because there's nothing hidden from us. In fact, God says, I'm not going to do anything without telling my people, my prophets. Mm-hmm. They're going to see it. They're going to know. He's laid out the whole picture is in the Word of God. Now, what we don't have necessarily is the timeline. We don't know the timeline.
1: Speak for yourself.
0: No. But we know. Is that why you got your suitcase over there?
1: Yeah, it's already packed up.
0: But we know what's going to happen. And we know as we move toward the end of time that there's going to be more challenges for people of faith, true followers of Christ. It's going to happen. I do think this is a moment of reprieve that we're in. And that in this time, we shouldn't be sitting on the bleachers cheering. We should be on the field working. We need to be setting in place, I think, kind of these spiritual firewalls, and

0: 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I mean, man, if there's anything we need to be praying for, it's revival. I think that's evident by now. Well, you can watch the full interview on FRC's Stand Firm app. If you don't have it yet, text APP to 67742. Well, after the break, Tony will talk about how Christians can be prepared for the challenges ahead. You don't want to miss it. Stick around.
1: One nation under God. America's undeniable foundation of faith.
2: Before America was exceptional, America was prayerful. Just as Paul urged Timothy, first of all, that prayer, intercession, and thanksgiving be made for all people, our founding fathers understood deeply the command to be devoted to prayer. This great American experiment began as a mighty appeal to heaven, petitioning the Lord of Heaven's armies to intervene for the righteous cause of liberty. As war began to sweep across the colonies, the Continental Congress called days of fasting and prayer in their fight against the British. The Lord answered, and the colonies prevailed. Yet in spite of victory, our founding fathers knew that dependence on God and prayer was not to be forgotten. With countless challenges facing our young nation, John Adams declared national days of solemn humiliation, fasting, and prayer to directly address the many trials and call on Americans to seek mercy and restoration. Years later, in one of America's darkest hours, Abraham Lincoln stood upon this unshakable foundation by calling the nation to repentance, declaring, "It is the duty of nations as well as of men to confess their sins in humble sorrow and to recognize that those nations only are blessed whose God is the Lord." We have seen the hand of God answer prayers again and again as our nation has turned to Him. However, the wise warning of Ronald Reagan still stands. If we ever forget that we are one nation under God, we will be a nation gone under. Through war, uncertainty, and turning points in history, many of our leaders have known where to turn, and now it's our turn. We echo the call of George Washington 250 years ago, humbly to supplicate the mercy of Almighty God, that it would please Him to pardon all our manifold sins and transgressions, and finally establish the peace and freedom of America upon a solid and lasting foundation, the undeniable foundation of faith.
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0: 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I'm your guest host, Casey Harper, filling in for Tony today. 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Now, to close out today's special edition, we're going to end with some action items. What can you do about all this? While the current administration is not going after people of faith, at least not as much as the last administrations, Tony says more challenges are on the horizon. It does feel that way, doesn't it? Well, it's only a matter of time, I think. So what should true followers of Christ be doing right now? And how can they be ready for the challenges that are ahead? Here's what Tony had to say.
4: I do think this is a moment of reprieve that we're in. And that in this time, we shouldn't be sitting on the bleachers cheering. We should be on the field working. We need to be setting in place, I think, kind of these spiritual firewalls and expanding, exercising our faith that will advance the kingdom. When I say advance the kingdom, that means bringing more people to Christ, helping them see their need for Christ and the abundant life that's available to them by faith through the grace of God. And so that's where we should be right now. It's, you know,

0: The sun is shining. We need to be making hay spiritually, because I do believe that the pendulum is going to swing back, and there is going to be oppression for people of faith again in this country, as we see internationally right now.
1: You think we're ready for that?
0: No, I don't think we're ready for that. I don't think, first, to be ready for it, you have to be grounded in the Word, because then you can understand things. And there, it gives meaning. It gives meaning to the events of life. It also gives hope. I mean, think of the Jewish people, how they've sustained themselves century after century when they have been really a focal point of persecution. What has kept them? What's kept them going? And not just surviving, but literally thriving. It's because of the Word of God. Now they have the Old Testament. They're looking for the Messiah. We're looking for the Messiah to come back. Mm-hmm. But it is that understanding that God has a plan. I mean, I have found this from a very practical standpoint. I've been through a number of natural disasters in my home state of Louisiana in different capacities as a pastor of a church, in the legislatures, in law enforcement. If you have, when these things happen, chaos breaks out. But what I found really fascinating with my church when we had this flood about 10 years ago is it kind of threw everybody off. I mean, 60% of our church families were flooded. I mean, it was everywhere, widespread. But we immediately, the Lord immediately kind of led to a plan, just like Nehemiah. When you have a plan, you begin to focus, and the chaos and the attacks and just like Nehemiah, he's rebuilding the wall, Sanballat and Tobiah. Right. Are they a problem? Yeah, they're a problem, but you're focused on the work. They had a trowel in one hand and a sword in the other. Mm-hmm. They were continuing the work. They were focused, and by families, they rebuilt the wall in 52 days. By families, they built the wall in 52 days because they had a plan and they were focused. And so I think we have to have a plan. What is the plan? The plan is to build the kingdom of God.
1: Not the wall.
0: Not the wall.
1: Oh, sorry.
0: Not the wall. That's somebody else building the wall.
1: Okay.
0: But Jesus said, you know, if you're going to be my disciple, deny yourself, take up your cross, and follow me. I mean, in that is a whole lot. Denying ourselves, taking up our cross, which is an instrument of death, dying to self and to our own desires, and seeking first the kingdom of God and his righteousness. We cannot only survive. I believe we are made to thrive, but we have to be abiding in the vine. We got to be abiding in Christ, in the truth of his word, because his word gives us confidence, it gives us courage, and it helps us to stand. And when we stand, we see things begin to turn. And I would say this moment that we're in is a result of standing, and we've seen a cultural pivot. Now, it may be temporary, but it's been a pivot that's led to a political change. But it's because there were some that were willing to stand.
1: So I think many Christians, as we look to persecution resurging in the near future, many Christians sort of take a strategy of strategic retreat, is how they think about it when it comes to persecution. And so I think there's a lot of fear and things in it, but the way they think about it, and I know this because these thoughts have run through my own head, is, well, I don't want to take a stand on this or that or that. I'm just going to narrow in to Jesus died on the cross for your sins, and if you put your faith in him, you can be saved, which of course is true and central. But if I take a stand on all these other issues that are biblical, I'm going to turn off so many people that they won't hear the central message. And
0: right.
1: I think that a lot of pastors have bought into that.
0: Yeah.
1: And I would love to hear you respond to it.
0: You're absolutely right. That has happened. And I've been working in this realm for about 30 years, and I heard that so many times from pastors. And I'm just going to preach the gospel. I'm not going to get involved in policy. Right. Now that worked, you know, 20 years ago, 25 years ago, but then all of a sudden the policy began to encroach upon the preaching. Mm-hmm. When, you know, pastors started to fear preaching on abortion or preaching on marriage because it was redefined by the state, losing their tax exemption, or, as we've seen in other countries, jailed for what they've done. All of a sudden, they realize that, you know, our ability to preach the gospel is freely, is in large part due to the policy that we have in this country, the freedoms that we have. Now, even if we lose our freedom, we still have to preach the gospel. We still have to preach the word of God. But I think I would rather do it where it's legal and not have to worry about the government coming after me for preaching the word of God. So we've got to be involved in making sure that the policy reflects that and respects the freedom of worship, the freedom of religion that God has given to us.
1: Absolutely. And not only that, as just a ministry philosophy, we're making disciples, not converts. If you want to have somebody in your, you know, well, get saved in your church, then okay, you can get that on a Sunday. And maybe if you don't talk about transgenderism, that's more likely
0: to
1: happen.
0: Well, that's huge. That's actually, you just touched on a very big problem within our churches today. Mm-hmm. We can get converts, but we're not getting disciples.
1: Right.
0: Because discipleship is a longer term, should I say, even messy process.
1: The four soils, most of them don't make it.
0: Right. And it takes commitment, and it takes time, and it takes energy. And as you said, there are a lot of times you don't, the return is not what you had hoped it would be. But we have to make those disciples if we're going to sustain that presence of the church. Because what will happen is when the cultural winds turn, as you described earlier, there are going to be those that retreat from that because they don't, you know, they don't want to be tagged. They don't want to be targeted.
1: Yeah. Well, I think you've done a good diagnosis. And it's sort of the natural follow-up is another line you probably hear a lot, which is, well, actually, Tony, it's not just all that. It's that these conservative Christians nowadays are really just idolaters who drape the cross and the American flag, and patriotism is idolatry, and Christians shouldn't get involved in politics, and Jesus didn't run for office, and all the rest. I know you've heard that one.
0: I have. And I would say we do have to be careful, because being an American is not the same thing as being a Christian.
1: Yeah, increasingly so.
0: And I think that, you know, first and foremost, we are citizens of the kingdom of God. And then we are citizens of this country. My first allegiance is to the kingdom of God. But now, having said that, I've worn the uniform of this country. I've served it in just about every capacity possible and would continue to do so because God has placed me here. It's just as when God was carried, when the southern kingdom was carried into captivity, he told the people to pray for the well-being of Babylon, where they were being carried off to. He said, you know, pray for the well-being of the city, pray, plant gardens, raise families, marry, because we live here. This is our home. This is where God has placed us, and we want it to be the very best. And so we need to be involved. We need to be engaged. I think we should love this country. I think we're blessed. I've traveled all over the world. I think this is the best place to live. God has blessed this country with so much. Now, I mean, we talked about the pathologies, the problems earlier, and I'm not denying that we have problems, but we're still a country that has tremendous, tremendous potential and blessings upon it. So I'm proud to be an American. Now, there are times that I'm not thrilled about some of the things I see happening in my country, but I can do both. I can be a citizen of the kingdom of God and a citizen of this country. And I think as Christians, we are called to be both. We're to seek the well-being of this country by being involved, by praying for it, by celebrating it, by being thankful for it. But that doesn't in any way diminish our citizenship in the kingdom of God. And the two are separate, but we're in the kingdom, but we're in this country.
1: to make the points that you've made and to do the things we've talked about as a Christian or as a pastor, to navigate the nuance and to take fire from both sides. The left, you know, says, you know, those names at you, and even many in the church says you need to just quote unquote preach the gospel, as we've talked about. You're getting attacked from both sides. I think it takes courage to do that. And I'm sort of convinced that we're in the age of Laodicea and that gluttony and cowardice are like the great sins of America at this time, not to mention some of the others that we reference. But, you know, we went so long without having to have courage in this country. I'm afraid that maybe we forgot how, because we had it so good.
0: Arnold Toynbee, who wrote the study of history, the history of the world, a multi-volume study of history, he's been lambasted by the more secular historians. He wasn't a Christian, but he connected the religion, Christianity, to America, and also talked about in the 23 civilizations that when they lost the what he called the creative minority within the population, that they began to atrophy and they began to die. That creative minority was often in response to crisis and challenge, and it was through challenge and external threats that a country was able to, a civilization was able to respond to that. You know, I'm often asked, Tony, what keeps you up at night when I go and I speak different places, because they know I've had conversations with various leaders here in the city, and the only thing that keeps me up is if I have caffeine in my other than that, I sleep like a baby, wake up every 2 hours and cry. I know what they're asking. What troubles you? Here's what troubles me. It's not, I know we're dealing with stuff in the Middle East. I know we've got all these security threats. Here's what concerns me most is the lack of moral courage. The lack of moral courage to do what is right. You know, physical courage is one thing. You know, I've served in these different capacities, and I've seen some very brave men. And I'm going to tell you, I'm not going to mention names, but I'm going to tell a story. When I first, it was about halfway through, it was in the Obama administration, when they were going to change the policy on don't ask, don't tell. Mm-hmm. And, you know, I was enlisted in the Marine Corps, served 6 years, came out as a sergeant. And so when I was here and this was happening, I said, well, you know what, I'm going to assemble a group of generals that will help with this initiative. And I started with the Marines, figure they're the most courageous. I was shocked. I talked to one former commandant, 4-star general, who said, yeah, I really don't want to get involved in that. I just, I'm serving these corporate boards, and I don't want to touch it. And I didn't hear that just once. I heard it a few times. Now, I did get some General Jerry Boykin, who's now on our staff, not only displaying physical courage in all of the exploits that he was involved in, but has moral courage. There's a difference between the two. The moral courage is being able to stand up for truth, even when it's not popular. And that's the biggest threat I think we have, because when you lose moral courage, physical courage won't be far behind. And because the moral courage to defend those ideals is what gives us the motivation for the physical courage to defend a nation built on those ideals.
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2: Well, good afternoon. Welcome to Bridge Bible Talk. We are live in the studios, back again from our busy weekend of BridgeFest 2026. But we're here live. We're here to answer Bible questions. Any question you have, you can call us right now. The lines are open, 888-712-7434, 888-712-7434. Our email address is answers@bbtlive.org. And as a reminder for you watching online on Facebook, YouTube, post your question. We'll answer those. And the Real Life Network, you can call us like everyone else is going to do, 888-712-7434. We're going to be answering some questions from our Friday broadcast of Bridge Bible Talk. So many of you did not get a chance to hear the program. We have some questions that we're going to be using for that, as well as callers. So we're going to be taking those calls as well. But Pastor Lloyd, here we are. What a weekend.
3: Yeah, it was an amazing weekend. Yeah, we had technical difficulties to get it live, which was unfortunate. Yeah. And it had a lot to do with the Wi-Fi in the town for some reason. And I found phone calls, everything. But anyway, it was an amazing, amazing BridgeFest. People keep saying it was the best ever, especially all of the daily Friday, all the teaching sessions filled, people hungry. And then, of course, the Friday night concert, and everything was amazing about that, and the altar call, and the people that received the Lord. There was one in which I kind of quipped that one of the artists kind of figured out who we were when she was doing some other songs, mm-hmm. and then she went into worship. It's like the place came alive. Yeah. So I think as BridgeFest, mm-hmm. you know, I want to do, we talked about that, yeah. more worship. But of course, you know, that funds the whole thing. So yeah. it's kind of one of those things, Lord help us.
2: Yeah, it was a fantastic time. Pastor Gary Hamrick delivered the message there on Friday night. Many came forward and over 200 people baptized.
3: Yeah, that was amazing. I had so many amazing encounters with people coming out to be baptized. I mean, dramatic conversions. I mean, literally the Lord just moving powerfully. It was really like, I felt like I was back in the Jesus movement, you know, really, really was. Something's going on. I pray right now as we get more and more uncertainty in this world and the war and the election year. I mean, you can count on not having a clue what's going on from news in an election year. I mm-hmm. guarantee it. I mean, and all the internet and all the algorithms that are written.
2: Yeah.
3: You know, we need to read our Bibles and just pray to be engaged. 250-year anniversary. We could not be more confused as a nation. Mm-hmm. And I'm praying the Lord would bring this revival to truly dramatically overcome all of the suppression of truth.
2: Mm. And just a shout out to the two teams that came from California, adults at Calvary Chapel, Chino Valley.
3: The Valley people.
2: Yep. And then also
3: Chino Valley and Moreno Valley.
2: Yeah, that's right. Calvary's both groups.
3: There.
2: Amazing groups. They came, they served, they helped. So as you're listening to us, if you want to bring in a group to help next year, you can contact me. Just send me an email at answers@bbtlive.org. But we're here to answer questions, Bible questions, any question on the Christian faith, Pastor Lloyd. But we're going to start off with a question that we received from the BridgeFest group from Poughkeepsie, New York. And the question is, what is the most common misconception people have about grace?
3: Wow. You know, I would say the most common misconception about grace is just the name itself gives people the idea of free grace. And it is free. And it is God's provision. The covenant he made with us is quite apart from anything we can do to add to it. So that's very important because people oftentimes mix grace with works. But they also, I mean, you hear cheap grace, but that's kind of a misnomer because grace is completely free. But what it means is it teaches us, God, when we experience his grace, the motivation to obey and love him is so powerful. You can't help but love him for all of his mercy. And when you think you've encountered it, but yet you're always playing a game with God to see what you can get away with, you've got to really wonder, have you really experienced the grace that the Bible tells us teaches us to deny ungodliness and worldly lusts? Because once you taste grace, once you taste the presence of God, worldly lusts, ungodliness are just so unappealing. Mm-hmm. And your heart has changed. And that's what is amazing about this covenant God has made with us.
2: Yeah, and Paul says in Romans 6, shall I sin so that grace may abound? And he says no.
3: Yeah, the idea is that some turned it into license to sin. Like, well, now I've got a clean slate. Mm-hmm. I'm completely exonerated. I'm forgiven of all my sins. It doesn't really matter what I sin. In fact, the more I sin, the more grace is seen to be amazing.
2: Yeah.
3: Well, it's just a twisting of it, because when you're touched by God, you really want. It's like when you're married, you go through intense fellowship times, you go through those arguments, but you really do love each other and you want the best for each other and you want to please each other.
2: Mm-hmm.
3: And when you're in a good fellowship and relationship, it's a pleasing to one another.
2: Mm-hmm.
3: And I love the Lord for all that he's done for me. And I'm not looking for some sneaky way to get away with something and, well, God will forgive me and all of that stuff that people try to play, because, you know, they're trying to project, how could I be happy without sin? And I thought that too. How could I be happy? Because I couldn't imagine it, because I was a slave of sin at the time. Once the Lord rescues your heart, you're free and you want to please him and you want to be used by him to reach others for his name.
2: Amen. This is Bridge Bible Talk, 888-712-7434. That's a number to call in with your Bible questions, 888-712-7434. We are live today, so we'd love to hear from you. Any Bible question you have, 888-712-7434. We're going to go back to some of the BridgeFest questions, but we're going to take a call. Summer in South Carolina. Summer, what's your question?
4: Hi, thank you for taking my call.
2: Sure.
4: My question was on the baptism of the Holy Spirit, because it's my understanding that when you become a believer and you repent of your sins, you accept Jesus, the Holy Spirit comes immediately. But I see examples besides just the first coming of the Holy Spirit in the book of Acts, where they had to pray for people to receive the Holy Spirit. And I have my kids in the car, so I'm just going to hang up and listen to your answer.
2: All right.
3: Well, that's great. I hope you can. And wonderful, you've got the kids in the car there. Well, it is a great question. You do know that the Spirit of God indwells in you when you believe in the Lord Jesus Christ, because the very issue that kept God from having an intimate connection with you was sin. God cannot look upon sin, but we are covered and continually cleansed by the blood of Jesus Christ. That's the operative thing. It's a continual cleansing. And that is, you know, he dwells within us now, and the Spirit of God dwells in us. You know, but then you come to Acts and you think, well, wait a minute, it was the beginning of the church, so it's naturally going to be, you're not going to derive a lot of doctrinal training from the example there, because it's a transition time. It's a transition in which people are believing the gospel, getting baptized, and then the Holy Spirit comes upon them. Obviously the early church was the believers there waiting for that power. They'd already believed and were cleansed, and literally, I believe, you know, Jesus was with his disciples and breathed on them to receive the Spirit. I believe that they were born again. But when the Holy Spirit comes upon them now, they're now incorporated into this body. And then, of course, you find, tongues as initial, you know, because that was kind of a crucial time during a time when all these foreigners were in town. It was a perfect example of identifying something new has happened, the day of Pentecost. Then you go on to, you know, seeing that sometimes it wasn't tongues, sometimes it was just boldness when the Holy Spirit came upon them. Then you get into the New Testament and you find that the Corinthian church, they went a little too far with that. And Simon, you know, the magician, when he became responsive to the gospel, then he wanted that power, and it just became a confusing thing. So then you have the New Testament teaching. And I believe one of the highlights is this in Ephesians chapter 5, when Paul says, don't be drunk with wine. He says, but be being filled with the Spirit. It's a very active thing. Be yielded to the Spirit. This is not just what happened to us. This is an intentional choice on our part to be yielded under his influence. And I think that's a very crucial thing, because we can argue about whether when you believe in Christ now, that you're immediately baptized or immersed. I believe the indwelling is there, but I do believe that there's a time as we grow. It's like when a person decides, you know, look, I've been in your house for a while, and I don't want to go free. I want you now. I'm consciously now mature. I realize what Jesus has done for me, and I'm so thankful. Lord, I'm fully yours. And I believe consecration has something to do with that as well. So I think Paul in Ephesians 5 gives this idea of a spirit consecration where you are, you know, intentionally, instead of being under the influence of alcohol, you're intentionally daily choosing. This isn't just something that happened to you. This is a choice you're making to be yielded under his influence. And I think that's the crucial practical thing for us. And that will show up in your words that you speak. It will show up in your attitude. It will show up in your relationships. Mm-hmm. So I hope that helps. If there's a follow-up and you want to call back, if the kids are still in the car, that's fine, because I'd love to follow up with you. There might be a follow-up part of that.
2: Yeah, and I think the point you made about the book of Acts, that it's some is prescriptive, some is descriptive.
3: Right.
2: And those sections that you're talking about, it's describing what was taking place, not necessarily prescribing this is the way
3: it's
2: going to
3: be. Exactly. And people that take that, this is the way it's got to be, come up with all kinds of things, like even they baptized in Jesus' name only. There's mm-hmm. Jesus' name only people that baptize, because that's what Peter says, be baptized in the name of Jesus. What they fail to realize is that all the Jewish people would have known about the Father and mm-hmm. the Spirit, but they wouldn't have known that Jesus, I mean, this was the real key, that Jesus truly is the Son of God. The Gentiles wouldn't have known anything about the Father, the Son, and the Holy Spirit. That's why Jesus already said to go into all the world and preach the gospel, baptizing them in the name of the Father, the Son, and the Holy Spirit.
2: And you wrote a book, Under His Influence.
3: Yeah, Under His Influence, I highly recommend that book. It helped me when I was really reading and studying this and understanding, because I grew up in a Baptist church, and then I had some real wild Pentecostal experience, and then I kind of landed in the Calvary Chapel, and I was kind of, Lord, this is an amazing balance. Mm-hmm. You know, it's like we can't do anything in our own energy. We want to go forward in your strength, but it's not wildly out of control where, you know, we have a lot of excesses that Paul described in 1 Corinthians 12 through 14.
2: Mm-hmm. Summer, if you're listening, I'll send you a copy of Pastor Lloyd's book. You can email me at answers@bbtlive.org. You can email me your mailing address, and I'll send you the book, answers@bbtlive.org. But if you just tune in, this is Bridge Bible Talk. If you have a Bible question or any question on the Christian faith, call us now, 888-712-7434, 888-712-7434. We're going to answer an email question. Sabe, I believe I'm pronouncing this right. What language will we speak in heaven?
3: What language? Well, we're really not told directly what language we're going to speak in heaven. So the best answer is we will understand perfectly whatever language it is and worship perfectly, but the scripture doesn't tell us. Now, there are theories that people have. My theory is very simple. It's got to be English, because Americans are just too lazy to learn any other language. No, I'm saying that kiddingly. The restored universal language, some have, you know, is it the one that they spoke before the Tower of Babel? Mm-hmm. Was that Hebrews? You know, was it? Doubtly, it's not Greek. But you know, look, we don't know. Some believe it'll be a heavenly language that we don't even have now. As Paul speaks, I speak with tongues of men and of angels. The Hebrew as the heavenly language theory is big and strong. But again, all of these different ideas, we really, really don't know. It'll be one perfected language. That'll be nice.
2: Yeah. 888-712-74.

0: 34. That's 888-712-7434. We're going to answer some BridgeFest questions. So if you're listening, and we're going to be answering your question, this is Chris from Brick, New Jersey. Is self-defense biblical, and is there any scriptures to support that? Self-defense.
1: You know, I was thinking about that. I think we even answered this in one of the sessions, but for the sake of the radio, I think it bears repeating. The Bible certainly gives us the idea of self-defense in that, you know, you've got to be able to take care of your family. Proverbs 25, you know, 21 through 22 kind of seems like people are passive. Like, in other words, if your enemy is hungry, give him bread. If he's thirsty, give him water. You know, you're heaping burning coals on his, it's conviction. Matthew 5:39 says, if don't resist the evil one. If anyone slaps you on the right cheek, turn the other cheek. So people have taken this as to mean that we shouldn't have any self-defense, that we should whatever people do to us. Now, if you're arrested in some nation that it's against the law to preach the gospel and they're punishing you, you know, you are suffering almost in the same way Jesus suffered. So, you know, in what way would you take revenge on the people you're trying to win? But the difference between being slapped on the cheek, which would be an insult and not an assault necessarily, I think that there'd be quite a difference. An assault would be illegal and you'd have every right to defend yourself. You know, I think in terms of even the early, you know, Israel, they certainly defended themselves as a nation. You know, in the church, you don't have anything but just the powers of government that were oppressing the people. And then people got away with it. And often the justice was like, if you are protecting your family, there wasn't a police to call. You usually would have the avenger of blood. You know, if someone took the life of somebody you love, you would wreak that vengeance on them. But Jesus gives us this whole new picture of love. But anything that comes to your mind about self-defense?
0: Nehemiah chapter 4, remember the wall they were defending against Sanballat?
1: That's true. They had to wear a sword, and you know, at the same time they're doing the work with a trowel.
0: Right, right.
1: That's a good one.
0: Yeah.
1: I'm trying to think of anything else that might be an example. You know, if a thief was caught breaking in at night and it struck a fatal blow, according to Exodus 22, the defender is not guilty of bloodshed. Mm-hmm. And that's an interesting thing. So there's certainly that right to protect your home. I would say this, if someone broke into my home at night and threatened my family, they would find a very formidable enemy in me. And I'm not going to just sit around and let them, you know, abuse my family. I am going to wreak havoc on them to protect. When I subdue that person, then call the police, then I'll minister the gospel to them and preach, you know, the scriptures. But in the meantime, turning the other cheek doesn't mean that that's response to personal slights and offenses, but it's not something that we should not protect ourselves.
0: Mm-hmm. All right. Good. Thank you again for your question. This is Bridge Bible Talk. If you have any Bible question or any question on the Christian faith, give us a call, 888-712-7434. That's 888-712-7434. Back to the phones, Concepcion, New York. Thank you for holding. What's your question?
2: Hi, yeah. I should ask you this at BridgeFest. I was up there on Friday.
0: Well, you got us live now.
2: Yes. I wanted to ask about the TBN station. I'm sure you heard of it.
1: You know, yep.
2: Because I'm some of the preachers, you know, preachers that I also hear on British radio. But some of them are preachers that, you know, that I don't hear so many good things about it. I'm British radio.

0: I don't hear so many good things about it. I'm British Radio.
1: Okay.
0: So what do you think about that station, TBN?
1: So it's a television station, Trinity
2: Trinity Broadcasting, yeah. And they do have a lot of, you know, charismatics, faith healers, prophets, prosperity teachers, you know, a number of people of the faith persuasion that I would say the Word of Faith movement, which is it's problematic for me. That kind of messed me up as a young believer because I had a misconception of what faith was, and I thought it was something that I could learn the keys to develop my faith and use it to get God to work for me kind of thing. And what a difference when you begin to realize the relationship that we have with God by faith is we trust what he's done for us and we discover our spiritual gifts and we use them for his glory. There's a lot of, you know, let me just put it this way. Most of the false teachers are dangerous in so much as not so much what they're saying wrong as the stuff that they're leaving out, which gives a wrong impression of Christian life and faith and how we're to be in this world. So honestly, I just think people need to find a good Bible teaching church and grow locally. I would not go to a network that has a mix, you know, like you say, there's some good teachers on there that are also some broadcasting on our station. Mm-hmm. And they're on that station because they're reaching people. I mean, there is a large reach. But unfortunately, it's not the kind of reach that is going to it's a mixed bag.
1: Yeah. And it's gone through a lot of changes since Paul and Jan Crouch passed away.
2: Yeah.
1: And they sold off that huge facility.
2: I
1: work right next to it. So it's a different thing now, you know. Yeah. But does that help, Concepcion?
2: It's like anything. Test everything you hear. You got to test what we're saying here. You know, what – Are we keeping with a biblical answer? And unfortunately, very few Christians they're not very knowledgeable in the Bible because they've been so it's so easy to put on a reel and listen to some 30-second argument and it sounds really good, but then you don't know what they're leaving out.
1: Yeah, does that help?
0: It does. I mean, I haven't listened to it in a couple of years ever since I have found Rich Radio. But I caught myself a couple of days ago listening to it. And they had a sermon that it caught my ear. Mm-hmm. But you know, I haven't listened to it in a while, so I'll just stay away from it for now. At least my heart is telling me to do so.
2: Yeah, I think you're wise to just dig deeper in the scriptures, continue to grow, and then you're going to be able to recognize when something isn't right or something's left out, and you're like, wait a minute, you know, you're giving this impression, but you're not telling them this, this, and this. And the more you read your Bible, look, a Christian that reads their Bible is not going to be duped by anyone. And no matter what, you're going to know. And we're all called to do that. We have a personal covenant with God through the Son of Jesus Christ, the Son, Jesus Christ. And First John, he says, you have no need that anyone teach you, but he leads you and teaches you in all truth. You know, that anointing that he has given to each of us, we have the Word of God on the inside, the Spirit of God on the inside, the Word of God on the outside, and we have all we need in that regard. But then we learn how to be servants towards one another, not build us into this celebrity kind of style, which is unfortunately the idea, the more people become famous. We see this in musicians. It drives me crazy. We see it in even pastors. It's like the celebrity status. Mm-hmm. There are no celebrities in the true kingdom.
1: Right. All right. Thanks again, Concepcion, for your question. 888-712-7434, 888-712-7434. David, Massachusetts, listening on Renew FM. David, you're on the air.
3: Hello. How are you guys doing today?
1: Wow, thank
2: Doing
1: you.
2: Great.
3: All right. Love listening to you. Love the show. I have a question. Do you know if Muslims are Gentiles? That's my question.
1: Okay.
2: Well, by definition, there's only three kinds of people in the world. One is Jewish, the other is Gentile, and the other is what the Bible would call the new man. In other words, born again. You're either Jewish, Gentile, or you're now born into the family of God through the Lord Jesus Christ. So yeah, Muslims would be, they're not Jewish, so they would be Gentile because they don't believe that Jesus is the

0: Son of God, and they don't believe that he rose from the dead, the two main requirements for being a believer, which, you know, it's typical of, you know, a religion that is antagonistic toward Christianity because they kind of have a different Jesus in the Quran. He's not the one who died. He's not the one who, you know, paid the penalty for our sins. It's a works-based religion like many other Gentile religions. It's works-based. If you follow this, this, and this, then you will receive heaven or rewards and that sort of thing. But it's not a biblical foundation.
1: Ishmael, the Arabs came from Ishmael, right?
0: Yeah. I mean, look, it's kind of interesting. You have the Jewish people who had Moses as the man who gave them the law through the Lord, and they have the book of, you know, the Tanakh, and then they have a place, Jerusalem. And Christians, you know, we have, you know, Jesus, the Son of God. We have the book, the New Testament. And then we, of course, acknowledge, you know, Jerusalem as well as a place when there'll be the New Jerusalem. When you come to the Arab world, you know, the Ishmael, you have, they really never really had a person. So now they've got a person and they've got a place, Mecca. They've got Muhammad, then Mecca. And, you know, the real issue is when you look into Muhammad and Mecca, the person, the place, and the book, the Quran, does it have the same, you know, foundation that the Bible has? Does any religion really, can any, if you measure it with the Bible, there's where it just falls apart. Mm-hmm. I mean, in fact, I don't discourage Christians from reading the Quran. I think probably one of the best things you can do is read the first chapter, and you'll understand why there's such world chaos, because this is part of the whole goal of Islam is that they have to create, they have to basically have, the only place there'll be peace is when everyone is Islam and submitted. And it's pretty tough. I pray for Muslims all the time. You know, I think they would, if they knew the gospel and they knew who Jesus was, they would follow him in an instant. But it's a very strong difficulty. But anyway, they're Gentiles for the sake of category.
2: Yes, okay.
1: All right, David? Okay.
2: Yes, and so you're either born again or a Gentile.
0: Or Jewish.
1: Or Jewish, yeah.
0: And the Jewish people, look, there's not a separate way to get to heaven even being Jewish, because the Jewish people right now are hardened in part until they recognize that Jesus truly is their Messiah. So there's no one going to stand before God on any religion other than what Jesus has done for them, not what we do for God through our religion.
1: Mm-hmm.
2: Yeah, very interesting. Well, that was very helpful. I appreciate that.
0: Great. Well, God bless you, David.
1: Thank you again for your question, David. 888-712-7434. That's 888-712-7434. That's the number to call in with your Bible questions, 888-712-7434. 3 minutes before our break, so we're going to go back to some email or some questions that came into us during the weekend of Bridgefest. This one is, how does God judge those who never had the opportunity to know Christ? In other words, small islands, somewhere isolated, far away. So, Pastor Lloyd, is that possible?
0: You know, one thing I've learned from a lot of study on missionary work is that when, you know, missionaries have gone to a place in some remote place and they don't know the language they have. They don't have a Bible. They don't know anything about God. When they get the Bible in their language, you know, it's painstakingly long. Now it's much faster with AI technology. It's amazing. So I'm praying that this really rapidly reaches the whole world. And then, of course, the Bible says, you know, whole world will hear and then the Lord will come back. But if in that discovery, you know, as they're learning the scriptures, there's a lot of aha moments that I've heard missionaries say that someone says, wait a minute, what did you say? Because you go into Genesis, you start talking about creation. There's a creation story. There's these early myths that they have that have biblical truth along the way. It's a little cloudy, but immediately they respond when they get clarity. Now, what happens if clarity never comes? What if the pure gospel never comes? Is it possible that someone could, from these traditions and myths, come to a real conclusion by the Spirit of God? I wish I had a clear answer on that. I do believe, no matter what, God is not going to judge unfairly. Like literally, we know that if a child doesn't know the right hand from their left hand, they don't know right from wrong at all, they're not going to be held accountable. You know, that gospel, you know, is going to cover them through and being separated through their parents. But as far as a remote nation, look, we're called to go into all the world and proclaim the gospel. And we ought to be doing that. And when people are doing that, I mean, we have amazing group of young people and through Calvary Bible Institutes that are going into parts where there's never been a church in the Amazon jungles. And, you know, they're getting back to Venezuela, in fact, and they're sending teams in and, you know, bringing the gospel. It's so powerful. When you're seeing God work in that way, it's powerful. But as far as what happens to someone who's never heard, I would just say, look, God is totally fair, but we still have a conscience. We still have the law written in our heart. I think you were probably going to say that if I didn't, because, you know, you were poised on that one. We're all going to be accountable for what we know is true inside. And we all have that eternal law written inside. So we'll be judged accordingly. The Gentiles who don't have the law, the Bible says, will be judged without the law. Mm-hmm. And the Jews that have the law will be judged by the law. But much better that we find the answer to all of it fulfilled in Christ.
1: Yeah, Romans 1:18, Paul says, men will be without excuse. Right?
0: Yeah, there is no excuse because no matter what we have through the things that are made, we have to lie to ourselves a lot. And that's what we have to be aware of, self-deception.
1: Yeah. We're taking a three-minute break. Don't go away. We will be right back.
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3: 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Now, once again, here's your host, Robert Baltadano.
1: And we're back live here in the studio. This is Bridge Bible Talk. Robert Baltadano, Pastor Lloyd Pulley. We're here to spend time with you to answer questions related to the Bible, the Christian faith. Call us now. The lines are open. 888-712-7434. 888-712-7434. We've been answering some email questions and some BridgeFest questions that came in to us last Friday. But Pastor Lloyd, before we go back to some social media questions we're getting right now, you want to finish your final thought there?
0: I didn't want to leave it with, I've already moved on.
1: You must like lying to yourself about about the gospel.
0: Yeah, you don't want to deceive yourself that everything's fine when it's not. And that's unfortunately a very strong characteristic of people running from the truth. The truth is harsh. It's real. We're broken. But there are people that don't want to acknowledge that. You know, they blame environment. Well, I'm only this bad because this is the way I was raised. Or I was only this bad because of my bad breaks I've had. And the reality is we're sinners because we were born in sin. It's not that we learn sin. You have to teach a kid to tell the truth, not to lie. He does that naturally. You have to teach a kid to share his toys because by nature it's mine, you know. So the idea is when we're honest with ourselves, there's something broken inside and we're willing to, Lord, what is wrong with me? Seek and you'll find. He'll show you the gospel.
1: Mm-hmm. All right. 888-712-7434. We have some email or social media questions. Actually, this one's from YouTube. This is Joan. So thank you, Joan, for sending this to us. Her question is this, Pastor Lloyd, how do I explain God in three persons to a Jewish person or anyone, and what scriptures can I use to explain it?
0: Well, I mean, it's hard to start out with a Jewish person. You know, God is three persons because that sounds like three gods. You know, there's only one God. In fact, Deuteronomy 6:4, they would say, "Hear, O Israel, the Lord our God, the Lord Jehovah our Elohim, the Lord is one." Now, Elohim itself is interesting because it's a plural. El is the singular, Elohim. Anytime you add H-I-M, like a cherub is singular, cherubim is plural. So you have the Lord saying he is one, and yet he's saying he's plural. So the best thing to do is, it's not three gods. We're just saying one God. There's one Lord who's revealed himself in Father, Son, and Holy Spirit. So I think that's, God is one in essence, three in person, not one person pretending to be three.

0: my right hand. And so he says, how is David's descendant greater than David? I mean, that's a very, the Lord said to my Lord, how do you, no man would call his son Lord. It would be the opposite. You show respect to your father. But Jesus is greater. The descendant of David is greater than David, which is a signal. And of course, to me, one of the most powerful ones, Daniel 7:13-14. You could always use this one. The Son of Man comes with the clouds of heaven and receives an everlasting kingdom and universal worship. Mm. So the Son of Man is actually worshiped. That should get the attention of any Jewish person. How is that possible that a man could be worshiped? Because he's more than a man. The idea of this Messiah is believed to be God, yet he's manifest as a man. So I would just simply say, look, how can we fully understand, you know, the triune nature of God? And I mean, it still boggles my mind trying to understand that. But I do know that he's revealed himself as Father, Son, and Holy Spirit. Three distinct persons, but one God.
1: All right. Thanks for your question, Joan. Hopefully that answered your question. 888-712-7434. Jeanette in New York. Jeanette, you're on the air.
2: Hello.
1: Hi.
2: And God bless you.
1: Thank you.
2: Hi. I feel like I'm going to pass out. This is better than hitting Lotto. Oh, this is great. Okay, my question is,
1: okay.
2: I've been asking my pastor, and my mother-in-law has been in the truth. She's a Christian for over 55 years, and they said it's just a mystery. So when we die, do we rest in peace, or is it our body, and our soul goes straight to heaven? And that's my question. I'm just curious. Do we wait in the grave till Jesus Christ comes back and takes us, or do we go automatically to heaven when we pass?
1: All right. Good question. Pastor Lloyd?
0: Yeah, that is a great question. And when you look at, Thessalonians, you see the dead in Christ will rise first, and we who are alive and remain at the coming of the Lord. And so people generally think that this idea of being dead in Christ means that that we're going to come out of the graves, those who have died. And then we who are alive and remain will meet them, and then we'll receive our new bodies and go to heaven with the Lord. But if you look carefully, you know, he makes a big distinction in 1 Thessalonians 4 between those who died in Jesus and those who died. In other words, those who sleep in Jesus, he uses the term. And the difference is because they couldn't use the term death for believers, because we really don't die. Jesus said it. If you believe in me, you'll never die. So we don't die. We just go from one body to another. So does that mean we're waiting in the graves and rest and sleeping? And, of course, people have kind of gotten that in their mind simply because, you know, the graves are open and we who are alive and remain are going to join those who have died before. The reality is Paul describes it more clearly in the epistle to the Corinthians. In chapter 5, he says, we know that our earthly house, if our earthly house, this tent, he speaks to our body as this tent, when that's destroyed, we have a building from God, a house not made with hands, eternal in the heavens. So we're going to have a body. We won't be bodiless. He says, for in this we groan, earnestly desiring to be clothed with our habitation, which is from heaven. Indeed, having been clothed, we won't be found naked. We're not going to be bodiless spirits going around. So we groan, being burdened. We don't want to be unclothed, but further clothed. That's what our body is. It kind of gives us an ability to communicate. We're not just disembodied spirits. So he says, he who prepared us for this very thing has given us the Spirit as a guarantee. And he makes this whole point. Then he goes on to verse 9. He says, we make it our aim, whether absent or present, to be well-pleasing to him, for we must all appear before the judgment seat of Christ. But before that, verse 8, I said, we're confident, well-pleased to be absent from the body, to be present with the Lord. So that's the idea. While we're in the body here, we're not present with the Lord. When we die, we will be present with the Lord. Our body will be resting. Because anytime it says sleeping, it's not referring to the soul, it's referring to the body. So our bodies will go to the grave. And it doesn't matter whether our body returns to dust in the grave through cremation, through natural processes, or lost at sea and your molecules are scattered all over.

0: God is not constrained by that. He has your software. He's going to reconstruct you in a more glorious body. And but yet while you're still, like if you've already died, you're with him in a body that's suited for there where we'll be one day. But at the same time, when the rapture happens, we're all going to meet together in our resurrected body. Because Job even said it, I know that when I die and after worms eat this body, I will in my flesh see God. So it's a very important distinction that we will be physically resurrected, but we'll have a very superior body, one that can, like Jesus, you know, appear and disappear in between, you know, behind walls, eat with his disciples, and yet not constrained with the limitations.
1: Mm-hmm.
2: So can I ask you one more thing?
0: Sure.
2: So when we go up to heaven, is do we have that judgment? Do we get judged then, or do we have to wait for everybody else and they all line up and we get judged?
0: Well, the lineup for the judgment, keep in mind, the judgment seat of Christ. In fact, we must all appear before it. He goes on to say in verse 10 of that same passage, we have to appear before the judgment seat of Christ that each one may receive the things done in the body according to what he's done, whether good or bad. And the idea is that it appears that this is more of a reward ceremony. If you've not done anything, you know, if you've done bad, you're not going to receive any reward. If you've done good, there's reward. So I believe that this will happen after the rapture. It'll be that seven-year period while judgment is on the earth. We are going to have a marriage supper of the Lamb. We're going to have the judgment seat or the bema seat of Christ. Our rewards are passed out. And then, of course, we come back with Jesus when he comes to the earth. He comes with 10,000s of his saints. So we're going to return with Jesus when he comes on the second coming. So the second coming is a few phases. One, he pulls his ambassadors, the church, out. The bride of Christ is wedded to him, if you will, and the rewards are given. And then we come back with him when he establishes his kingdom on the earth. And we live and reign for the 1,000 years with him, with our new bodies.
2: Oh, that's great. Thank you. Thank you so much for giving me the scriptures. God bless and have a great day.
0: Lord bless you too, Jeanette.
1: Thank you so much for your question. This is Bridge Bible Talk, 888-712-7434. That's 888-712-7434. We're going to answer another YouTube question. This is coming to us from Arthur. Arthur, thank you for sending this question. And the question is this, as a Christian who has been to Ukraine and saw everything, how do you explain to a fellow believer who believes in Tucker Carlson and Candace Owens? You know anything about that?
0: Yeah. Well, I've never been one to believe in people. I mean, I might believe what they say or do at any given time, but I don't put my trust in people. No one should put their trust in me. I mean, I might misquote a scripture. I might be wrong here or there. I might not have the full information. We need to test everything with the scriptures. So, you know, when you're in Ukraine, and I've been in Ukraine, and I've seen, you know, the church struggle with trying to, you know, help their congregations in the midst of this war that Russia has declared on them. And everything to Tucker and Candace has been twisted, it seems, in their minds that it's all about the bad Jew and they're the cause of all these problems. And there's this big divide. And it saddens me because, you know, both of them at one point I had a high respect for it. I don't anymore because it seems like Candace went so far as to say that, you know, Calvary Chapel pastors are all under the payment of the Mossad, you know, like we're secret agents for Israel. I mean, it's just ludicrous, some of the things that people will believe. But at the end of the day, we pray for the people that know the Lord. I know, have friends in Ukraine. I keep in touch with them. I keep in touch with a lot of the attacks that they have to endure and many people suffering. The church really thrived in that moment, and the chaplaincy that was raised up. But there's a mixed bag of religion there too, you know. But it's a tough one. We just want to bring the gospel wherever we are, and it's very unfortunate. Pray for them. Of course, we see what's going on in Iran. You know, our brothers and sisters there that have to endure this Islamic regime, and all over the world, you know, there's trouble. You know, we could go to North Korea, China, and speak about all these places. We have brothers and sisters there that are enduring. But you know what? They seem to be like the harder it is,

0: the stronger their roots are going down to Jesus. And American Christianity, I would have to say, on the large, is kind of on the shallow end, because we've never had to deal with such difficulties. But I think we would, if we were more bold with our faith, share our faith, we might see more persecution, and we might have more compassion on people. Mm-hmm. Even being persecuted, amazingly, instead of anger and revenge, you feel more compassion for people. And so you'd be surprised. Mm-hmm. Someone hates you because you're a follower of Jesus, but yet you love them even more because you see, oh, they don't know how great the Lord is.
1: Mm. All right. We're going to answer a question that we received from our Bridgefest group, and this is out of Psalm 51:5, and I'll read the verse. Behold, I was brought forth in iniquity, and in my mother's and in sin my mother conceived me. So the question is David trying to put some blame on his mother, as Adam did with Eve?
0: You know, it's funny because the recent the whole film about the House of David, they kind of make it seem like his mom did something bad. Mm-hmm. You know, she was bad, and she's not mentioned. We don't really know much about her. Essentially, it looked like he protected his family when Saul was chasing him, but we don't know what happened to her. And so, you know, Hollywood always is going to spice that up a little bit. The truth of that is, David is speaking what the scriptures say. You know, because of our federal head, Adam and Eve sinned, and the Bible is very clear in Romans, we all sinned. And we all died, in that sense, when we believed in Jesus to our old man so that we became alive in God. But in this particular case, he's just referring to the fact that we're all born in sin. In sin, my mother conceived me. In other words, no one is conceived that has no sin except for one who was virgin born, because the sin passes down through the seed of the man, not the seed of the woman.
1: Mm. All right.
0: Well, the woman doesn't have a seed. The woman has an egg.
1: Right.
0: But Jesus is called the seed of the woman because, you know, his God was his father. That's the key. Mm-hmm.
1: All right. Another question. This is from Florida. How do you handle a bad neighbor, aggressive, drugs, loud barks, dogs, as a Christian? Are Christians allowed to sue? Can I get legal representation to fight against this? What are your thoughts on that?
0: You know, I'd do everything you can to build a bridge, find a way to show kindness. You know, if they see that you left their garbage cans out, bring them back in. If you see, we had this question too, and I actually answered it with the group. And you know, and really, it's a very heartfelt question, because we all might have had neighbors that could be described as neighbors from hell. Mm-hmm. And they really test your patience. But here's the cool thing. Even if you can't reach them, no matter how kind you are, they treat you horribly. Let me just say this. What you are doing is you're growing, you're maturing, you're becoming more like Jesus. You're giving kindness for ill treatment. And more and more and more, they're getting worse, but you're getting better. So, you know, in a way, you're winning, and your compassion for them will only grow even more, because you're knowing how much God's changing your heart. If you're, you know, focusing on the bad things they're doing and you're just getting angry, I would first take that all to the Lord. He was mistreated as well. Take it to the Lord. Now, if they're doing something illegal that's jeopardizing kids in the neighborhood or your family, that's something you have to take the authorities. Mm-hmm. So it all depends.
1: Mm-hmm. All right. This is Bridge Bible Talk. If you have a Bible question or any question on the Christian faith, call us now, 888-712-7434. That's 888-712-7434. You can email us your questions at any time, answers@bbtlive.org. But give us a call, 888-712-7434. We're going to answer another question, and this question is from John, and it's Fork River Baptist Church. This was one of our Bridgefest attendees, and his question is, who is the uninvited wedding guest in Matthew 22:11, and how did he get in?
0: Well, Jesus is telling a parable of the wedding feast, you know, the king representing God the Father, the son representing Christ. The wedding feast is, you know, the messianic salvation banquet, and the invited guests are the first represent Israel's leaders and many in Israel who rejected Christ. So the invitation goes out broadly to the good and the bad. gather from the highways, go wherever, you know, come. The invitation is out. So he adds this detail that one man is present, but he's not properly clothed. So it's not just a poor man who couldn't afford clothes. In the parable, the issue isn't about poverty, but about presumption. He wants the benefits of the feast, but without properly covering himself before the king. It's akin to, you know, by your own righteousness, you're not going to be able to stand before God. You know, you need to be clothed in Jesus's righteousness, or you're not qualified to stand before a holy God. In fact, standing before a holy God unclothed properly would destroy you. We need a covering. I think of people dying without the shelter of Jesus's death and resurrection, that covering that protects them and shields them from the judgment of God. This man presumed his righteousness was good enough. And as you see, the response in the text is, how did you come in here? And he goes, bind him and hand and foot, take him away, cast him into outer darkness. So the idea is, many are called, but few are chosen. The idea of someone called, the invitation is out to all, Jew and Gentile, come. But those who are chosen are those who have truly believed, those who have acknowledged him and realize they're not standing in their own righteousness.
1: All right. We're going to do one more question here, Pastor Lloyd. We have about 3 minutes left. God is omnipresent. Satan is not. And so how can Satan know about the millions of people all over the world, even with his helpers, the fallen angels? How can it be that he has that much influence and presence over us?
0: Okay, so when we were answering these questions in Bridgefest, I think you answered this one. So what did you say?
1: On this one? I don't think I did.
0: You didn't answer
1: No,
0: that?
1: Not this one. Might but I
0: been,
1: can answer it.
0: Might have been someone else.
1: Yeah,
0: let's see what you got.
1: Well, I mean, he's not omnipresent.
0: I know.
1: We know that, right?
0: The obvious thing is, yeah, he's not omnipresent. No. We know that. He's a created being. But how can he be so clever?
1: Right. I think it's because he's investigated us. He's known us for a long time. I mean, he's a very observant being.
0: You said the same thing as the person that I thought was you.
1: Oh, really? No, I don't think I said that.
0: Well, either way, that's a great answer.
1: I mean,
0: plus all of his demonic entities have studied us for centuries.
1: Yeah.
0: They know, I mean, talking about how we can be manipulated by algorithms, you know, just by slowly manipulated over time. We should understand that same thing happens in our own temptations and the struggles we go through. He studies us. You know, if we have facial recognition, that if you're watching a commercial and facial recognition tell you whether you're positive or negative toward that just from your face, how much more the enemy of our souls studies us. And it almost seems like he can read our minds.
1: Yeah.
0: Even if he eavesdropped in our prayers and heard all of our weaknesses, that would not give him power over the Holy Spirit watching over you. So he has no real power. And I wish Christians would know this, not be intimidated by anything demonic. Please, please, please don't think you've got to go to some specialist in deliverance to get rid of some demon that you got from some generational curse. Oh, Lord Jesus, know what he's done for you. Know that all power and authority is given to Jesus. That leaves how much power and authority for demons and Satan? None. They have no authority. They need to get permission. And if by means that you are tempted in some way, then God is behind that to strengthen you through it. At best, Satan is a tool in the hands of the enemy to do us good in the end, because we're getting stronger, our roots go down deeper in the Lord.
1: And it's important for us to say that Christians cannot be demon-possessed.
0: Yes, they cannot be demon-possessed. Can you be disobedient and suffer consequence and be kind of blinded because of your sin? Yeah, I mean, you can certainly suffer those consequences and you feel like you're being controlled. But the moment you repent of your sin and you acknowledge it and you go to the cross with it, stop trying to punish yourself with it. Stop listening to human religion. Stop listening to the deception of the enemy. He's got you trapped in the sense of deception. That's the only real power he has. But the truth, know your Bible, know his word, and the truth will set you free.
1: Amen. That's all the time that we have for today, Pastor Lloyd. It's been a blessing to answer some of these questions, right?
0: Yes, amazing weekend, and we pray God will continue to bless those who are listening, those who are part of this. Maybe you heard your question come up again if you were at the Bridgefest, but
1: yeah,
0: we're blessed.
1: Thanks again for tuning in to Bridge Bible Talk. We'll be back live again tomorrow. So don't forget the number, 888-712-7434. And email us your questions, answers at bbtlive.org. answers@bbtlive.org. But thank you so much for tuning in. God bless you. Have a wonderful day. Stay cool. We'll talk again soon.
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0: He was asked if he thought God was on the side of the Union or the side of the Confederacy. And Abraham Lincoln said something to the effect of, it's not important if God is on our side, it's important if we're on his side. In other words, is this a righteous cause? When God looks down at the condition of America at that time and God sees people, human beings, enslaved and treated as less than human and being mistreated and being treated as property. And when God looks at that, is this something that God opposes? And if God opposes it, we need to be on God's side.
1: Looking back on Abe Lincoln, the 16th president of the U.S., we can learn from his revelation all those years ago that being on God's side, living within God's will, and obeying God's commands is the best place to be. In that place, we find peace for ourselves, for our loved ones, and our nation. In today's message, Pastor Jim highlights that we should always be on God's side. We should obey his calling in the way we live, vote, and the way we love all people, just as God commanded. Now, here's Pastor Jim in the book of Joshua chapter 5 with today's edition of Step by Step.
0: We want to be people who are careful to let the Word of God constantly be having its work upon us. There's a temptation in us when we read a Bible verse or we hear a Bible study to think how good it would be if someone else heard this. You know, the classic example would be, man, my wife, yeah, she really needs this verse. Rather than letting the Word of God speak first to me and transform me. In James writing, James, he famously talks about how we need to be doers of the word and not hearers only. And he says that a person who only hears the word and doesn't do it is like a man who looks at his face in a mirror and then forgets what he looks like. He refers to scripture as the mirror. They call it the perfect law of liberty, and he refers to it as a mirror. It reflects back to me. It speaks into my life. And so if we're going to be prepared to be used by God, if our lives are going to have the proper impact in our home and in our church and in our community and on the mission field, we want to be people who are letting the Word of God speak first to us. Early on in my walk with the Lord, it was ingrained in myself, the other young people that were involved in serving in the ministry there, how important it was to have daily devotions. How important it was to start the day with, before anything else happens, to just grab my Bible and read the Word and talk to the Lord and let God speak into my life. And this has become a habit. It's become a practice in our home, Christy and myself. To this day, our mornings begin with opening up our Bible, reading, letting God speak to us. Christy is a very, very early riser. I've always considered myself an early riser, but she's up at least an hour before I am every morning. And I'll walk out and as I'm making coffee and trying to get my eyes to open, she'll come out of the room where she's sitting for devotions and almost always begin to share some of the things that the Lord's been speaking to her. And it's not usually where she's talking about something for someone else. It's regular that she's talking about the things that the Lord's speaking for her and her.

life. It's important that we let the first cut be inward. Now the curtain closes. Hey, the first scene, the melting hearts of the Canaanites from Gaza to Lebanon. The second scene, the children of Israel having to cut away the flesh in dedication to the Lord. Our application is letting God's word speak first into our lives. Now the curtain is going to open for a third time. And this time we pick up in verse 10. And it's a beautiful celebratory scene. Verse 10 says, "Now the children of Israel camped in Gilgal." That's where they've been since they've crossed the Jordan. "And they kept the Passover on the 14th day of the month at twilight on the plains of Jericho. And they ate the produce of the land on the day after the Passover, unleavened bread, parched grain, on the very same day." Now, remember 40 years earlier. 40 years earlier, Moses had sent 12 spies to go search out the land of Canaan, see if it was everything God promised. Remember, none of that generation had ever been in the land. It had been 400 years since Israel had occupied the land of Canaan. They'd been down in Egypt. So they sent these spies and they made their way through the land. And when they came back, they gave an evil report. "We can't defeat these guys. We should not try." But they also brought back a report that the land was everything God promised. Remember, they carried on a pole the vines, the grapevines. It's tremendous blossom, if that's the right word, from the vineyard. And, you know, the anticipation of the people. We've been waiting not only our lifetime, but we've been waiting lifetimes to be able to be in this land and to taste its produce. And now they come in. They're at Gilgal. And it's the Passover. It's the feast in which they celebrate redemption, in which they celebrate the fact that they've been rescued out of slavery and into the kingdom of God. And now, and they're there and they begin there. They have the lamb and they have all of the side dishes and they're enjoying. This would be a tremendously festive and exciting celebratory time as they're worshiping the Lord together. So it's remarkable. It's wonderful. Then something else happens. And this is very striking in light of the fact that they're preparing to go into battle. Look with me at verse 12. "Then they finish their meal. They finish the celebration. Then the manna did what? The manna ceased." Remember manna? Manna was that miracle food. How will this multitude of people being brought out of Egypt, how will they be sustained in the wilderness? The wilderness is not capable of providing enough for a group as large as Israel was. Yes, certainly there would be, you know, a couple of travelers making their way through the wilderness. There would be water sources enough for them. There would be foliage enough for them to be able to find some sort of food. There are critters that are that inhabit the wilderness that they would be able to, you know, a handful of travelers could survive. But the number of people, the well over a million people that were traveling through the wilderness could not survive on the wilderness. And so God provided manna 6 days a week. They'd go out of their tent and there on the ground was breakfast. Now, they complain about the manna at some point. They get tired of it. I mean, you get tired of anything. You eat the same thing every single day. You're going to get tired of it, even if it's what the psalmist refers to as angel food. Like, this is heaven's food. This is miracle food. They grew tired of it, but also they grew accustomed to it. They knew every day their provision would be met. And now on the brink, on the just about to enter into battle, God says, "I'm taking the manna away. That no longer will it be there for you in the morning." This was wilderness supply. This is how you trusted me in the wilderness. But now you're going to have to learn a new way of trusting me as you move forward. Let's keep reading at verse 12. "The manna ceased
On that day after they had eaten the produce of the land, the children of Israel no longer had manna, but they ate the food of the land of Canaan that year. Just before going to battle, now your resources, your supply chain stops, and you're going to have to now trust God differently. And so the second thing that God does to prepare them to go into battle is God reminds them of the need to rely upon Him, the need to trust in Him. You know, our relationship with God is a relationship of trust. It's a relationship of faith. Habakkuk learned this very important lesson. He looked out. He was very confused at what was going on in the world around him. And he sat before the Lord. He said, listen, I'm just going to sit here. I'm going to wait upon God. I'm going to wait until God speaks to me. And we don't know how long of a period of time Habakkuk waited, but finally the silence was broken. And God said to him, Habakkuk, take a pen, take paper. He says, I have a message for you. In your confusion, I want you to write this down. He writes down, the just shall live by faith. In other words, the person in relationship with God will live out that relationship with God by trusting Him, by putting faith in Him. And this statement that Habakkuk received from the Lord finds its way into the New Testament in three very critical times. Once in the book of Romans, once in Galatians, and once in Hebrews. And it's like a fundamental principle of relationship with God. We learn to trust God. We walk with God by faith. So our entrance into relationship with God is by faith. And our daily experience of God is by faith. We receive the promises of God by faith. We step into the call of God by faith. It's absolutely critical. In the book of Acts, we see the church forming. This is going to be an illustration and application of the principle here of trusting God. But in the book of Acts, we see the church begin. And the church begins in what is commonly called revival. Peter stands up before a crowd of people. He preaches the gospel the first time. He's a rookie at it. This is not, you know, Peter's 1,200th sermon. He's not become very classy in his presentation. He just gets up. He shares a passage of scripture, explains what it means. He presents the gospel. And we're told 3,000 people come to faith. And it doesn't stop there. This continues. In the next few chapters, we read about the number growing to 5,000 people. And then we're reading about God adding daily to the church. And then we read about the number of disciples multiplying. So there's this massive work of God that's happening in the city of Jerusalem. It is, by all accounts, revival happening. And that's how the church was birthed. But as we continue through the book of Acts, while the church was birthed in revival, the church did not necessarily spread through revival. In other words, not everywhere that the gospel was taken was the response the same as it was in Acts 2. In some cases, there were just a few people that got saved. In some cases, there was great opposition to the message of the gospel, that those who were communicating the gospel went through very challenging times or experiences in order to bring the gospel to them. So the church was birthed in revival, but the church spread as men and women believed God and stepped out to do what God has asked them to do. Now, our church, Calvary Chapel, Vero Beach, we're part of a family of churches. There are many Calvary Chapels. And Calvary Chapel itself was birthed in revival. There was a small church, just a handful of people in Southern California, when God began to pour His Spirit out in what is commonly referred to as the Jesus movement or the Jesus revolution. And all over the Western world, there was this move of God where young people were coming to faith in Christ, casting off their old way of life and becoming followers of Jesus. And Calvary Chapel as a movement began in revival. It was tremendous. And
The church there in Costa Mesa grew extensively, but then also many other churches in those early years were birthed in revival. But that was a long time ago. That was over 50 years ago. Our movement of churches is growing not necessarily through revival, but through faithful men and women implementing the principle that we see here, where even if the manna stops, we're going to keep trusting God and doing what God has asked us to do. So, first principle, we've got to let the cut be inward. Second principle, we need to trust God and step into what God has for us. Let's go to the third and final principle, and we'll wrap this up. Look with me at verse 13. And by the way, we're going to look at this scene here, but we'll also remind ourselves of this scene next week when we study the story of Jericho. Take a look. Verse 13. It's the final scene. The curtain's going to open again. We read, "And it came to pass when Joshua was by Jericho." So the first Israel scene, they're in Gilgal, and they have surgery. The second scene, they're in Gilgal, and they're celebrating. They're having the feast of Passover, and then the manna stops. And now the third scene opens. The camp is still at Gilgal, but Joshua has sort of covertly made his way over to closer to Jericho. And he's observing Jericho. It says, verse 13, "It came to pass when Joshua was by Jericho, he lifted his eyes and looked, and behold." Now, whenever you see this "behold," what's happening is the author is inviting you into the story. He's saying, "Now look, come here. I want you to see this part. This is really, really important. I want you to see this." He says, "And behold, a man stood opposite him." Another way of stating that, you could say, "And a man stood opposing him." And he describes this man. "This man has a sword drawn in his hand." Joshua says to him, "Are you for us or our adversaries?" And he says, "No, but as commander of the army of the Lord, I have come." And Joshua fell on his face to the earth and worshiped and said, "What does the Lord say to my servant?" So by the sort of the bigger look at this, Joshua, he's looking at the city of Jericho. He's trying to determine, how will we take this? How will we possibly overthrow this city? These tremendously high walls, and it's all closed in, and they're on high alert. How will we take Jericho? And as he's doing that, he looks and he sees a man opposite him. This is not just a man. This is the commander of the hosts of the Lord. In other words, all the armies of heaven, all the realm of the spirit. When Paul talked about principalities and powers and spiritual hosts in heavenly places, when he talked about all things were created by Jesus, whether they're seen things or unseen things, whether they're earthly things or heavenly things, he's saying he's the one who commands all the hosts of heaven's armies. That's who this is. He's the commander, and that Joshua will bow and worship him. And worship is something that is reserved exclusively for God. So this is Christ himself. That's who he encounters. So he's standing there looking at the city. He turns, he sees Jesus with a sword in his hand. Jesus, the commander of heaven's hosts. And notice the question that Joshua asks him. Joshua says, end of verse 13, "Are you for us or for our adversaries?" Hey, whose side are you on? Are you here to support us and our campaign, or are you here to support them and their defense against us? And the response of Jesus is, "No, I'm the commander. I'm not here to support your campaign or their campaign. I'm here as the commander. I'm here as the Lord." Abraham Lincoln was asked, with the Civil War happened here in the Union,
And he was asked if he thought God was on the side of the Union or the side of the Confederacy. And Abraham Lincoln said something to the effect of, it's not important if God is on our side, it's important if we're on his side. In other words, is this a righteous cause? When God looks down at the condition of America at that time, and God sees people, human beings, enslaved and treated as less than human and being mistreated and

0: treated and being treated as property is. And when God looks at that, is this something that God opposes? And if God opposes it, we need to be on God's side. The same thing is true here, where the commander is Jesus, and Joshua is recognizing it's not a matter of me getting God on my side. It's a matter of me getting on God's side. Hey, if you want to have success in your relationship with Lord, you want to make sure that you're living not to get God on your side, but to make sure you're on his side. There's a, and this is probably made up language, but you know, when you probably never should do this, but if you're eating something that brings you pleasure, some sort of comfort food that comes out of a bag, and you turn it over and you look at the ingredient list, and it's all sorts of words you've never heard of before, red dye number 9 or whatever it is, all these crazy, bizarre things. They're flavor enhancers. They're not the substance. The substance, whatever it is, if it's a bag of corn chips, then the substance is mace. It's corn, and it's been pounded down and fried and then doused with all of these flavor enhancers. But the substance is initially the corn itself. Sometimes what we want to do with relationship with God is we want to treat God as though he's like red dye number 9. We want him to enhance the life that I'm living. And that's not the relationship that God wants to have with us. The relationship that God wants to have with us is he's the commander. He's the Lord. And we're the ones that are surrendering and submitting ourselves to him and walking with him. And so finally, look at verse 15. Then the commander of the Lord's army said to Joshua. So now Jesus speaks to Joshua. Take your sandal off your foot, for the place where you stand is holy. And Joshua did so. His reaction here is the same. This is the same as Moses at the burning bush, where he realizes I'm in a holy place. And it's in an act of surrender. It's an act of submission. It's an act of worship. He's saying, you are the commander and I will follow you. And what's going to happen following this is Joshua and Israel's success will be in following the commander and doing as he directs them. So we've seen 4 scenes. First one, what's happening in Canaan? It would seem that this would be the time to strike. Instead, God says, absolutely not. Before any battle can happen, before any success can take place, we got to turn some attention inward. And there needs to be some flesh cut out. And there needs to be some faith instilled. And there needs to be a recognition of who it is that we're truly following. Let's go ahead and pray, and let's ask God to stir these things up within each of us. Father, we are so thankful for your grace. We're so thankful, Lord, that when you looked at Israel as a nation, you didn't highlight all of their failures and all of their weaknesses, Lord, but instead, you looked at them and you continued to work in them to develop them into the people that you wanted them to be. And thank you that you're doing the same with us. Thank you, Lord, that you can see the things in our lives that need to be cut away. Pray you'd help us with that. Lord, you see the areas where you want us to trust you and step into new ground and be able to celebrate new things that you've done in our life. And so we want to keep you as head, as chief, as commander, as Lord of our lives. We love you. In Jesus' name. Amen.
1: It's encouraging to know that you've been listening to today's edition of Step by Step. Pastor Jim is walking us through a journey in the book of Joshua. The Israelite people had been walking in the wilderness for years, but they were finally going to enter the promised land. This entry wasn't without struggle, doubt, and some fear. If you're in a place right now where it feels like you keep wandering in the wilderness, know that you're not alone. So often it's those years or seasons of wanting that allow you to more fully appreciate the times of feast and places of promise. And while you're in the wandering place, know that God is teaching and testing you in ways that will help you grow in ways he knows are needed for there to be fruit down the road. An additional way that we can be a support in that season of growth is by offering more of Pastor Jim's teachings. You can find them at

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1: We shelter our kids from that. 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
0: 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I'm David Jay, thanking you for joining us today as we listen, learn, and are challenged by God's Word, the Bible. 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The Christian walk is full of disciplines, the trials, the setbacks, the hard seasons that God uses to shape our faith from the inside out. And today we learn how to handle the blessings, the success, and the recognition that God may bring without letting it go to our heads. You see, when life is going well, it's easy to start believing in our own headlines. But everything we have, our money, our influence, our energy, that all belongs to the Lord. The discipline of distinction is learning to manage His blessings without forgetting who gave them. So today, Pastor Jack teaches that real success isn't wealth or achievement, but a life fully sold out to the kingdom of God. When we let the Lord put a handle on our back, He can pick us up and use everything that we have for His glory. Now with his message called The Discipline of Distinction, here's pastor and Bible teacher Jack Hibbs.
1: In Luke 16:10, Jesus says, "He was faithful in what is least is also faithful in much." Man's inability to manage influence is scary. Adolf Hitler, did not Germany love him? You remember? Do you know history? They loved him. But what happened? Man's inability to manage influence, power, is amazing. It's terrible. Proverbs 28:11, it says, "The rich man is wise in his own eyes." And I'm not just talking rich in money, rich in time, rich in influence, rich in fill in the blank. Is wise in his own eyes when he forgets God. Jesus said, "But he who is greatest among you," this is awesome. Is this not the spirit of the kingdom? "He who is greatest among you, he shall be your servant. And whoever exalts himself will be humbled. And he who humbles himself will be exalted." Man, that sums it up perfectly, isn't it? To exercise the discipline of distinction is to realize, God, I'm yours. I know who I am. In that I was a lost sinner, now I'm a saved sinner. And I'm asking you to use my life to your glory, God. Another prayer that we pray often is, "Lord, establish your authority through us." Versus, "Lord, establish my authority." What a dope. You ain't got any. We don't have any of that.
2: See, Pastor, you clearly don't know who you're talking about. I am the president of the...
1: Oh, listen. You are because God allowed it to be. That's how you got that. We need to be very careful. Jeremiah 45:5 says, "Seekest thou great things for thyself? Seek them not." Don't pursue them. Why?

He began to eat grass. And the Bible says for 7 seasons. We don't know if that was basically a year and a half, seasons being months, or 7 years. We don't know. The ruler of the world turned into an idiot when he said, "Oh, look at what I've done." Hey, we've been to Caesarea by the sea, where Paul, when he was there, he was arrested. They brought him down from Jerusalem to Caesarea. It's a beautiful spot right on the ocean. And the theater has been unearthed. And remember that? Paul was getting ready to give his defense. And Herod comes up there and he's wearing that gold woven thread robe. And the people began to shout, "The voice of a God and not a man." He began to speak, "Whoa, whoa, whoa, whoa." And what's amazing, at the podium where you stand, he was standing, facing the crowd. And when he faces the crowd, he's facing east. Historians tell us the sun came up, the sun hit that golden robe, and people began to cry, "The voice of a God and not a man." And the Bible says, because he did not give glory to God, he was smitten, struck by God, and worms began to crawl around in his bowels. Can you imagine? "I'm the great..." Can you imagine? And he died. Watch out. Boasting, arrogant, proud. Your influence has been given by God. It's not unto us. And then, in my opinion, the most well-balanced, well-adjusted man that's ever lived, the guy saw stuff that we could only dream about. God used him in ways that we could only dream about. And yet, listen to this man. The Apostle Paul wrote to the church at Philippi, Chapter 3, "But what things were gained to me, these I've counted lost for Christ. Yet indeed I also count all things lost for the excellence of the knowledge of Christ Jesus my Lord, for whom I have suffered the loss of all things and count them as rubbish, that I may gain Christ and be found in him, not having my own righteousness, which is from the law, but that which is through faith in Christ, the righteousness which is from God by faith, that I may know him and the power of his resurrection and the fellowship of his sufferings, being conformed to his death." You want to be wise? You want to be smart? You want to exercise the discipline of distinction? Look at this man who was famous. Look at this man who was used by God. Look at this man who knew how to handle wealth and poverty. Paul the Apostle. He says, you know what? Out of all that stuff, it doesn't matter what I have and what I don't have. It's all about Jesus. You can't stop someone like that. Fourth, the discipline of distinction is this, is the godly stewardship of success, achievement, accomplishment, exploits. Matthew 6:33 says, "Seek first the kingdom of God and his righteousness, and all these things shall be added to you." Success. Some people pursue success. That's all they're living for. Listen, I'm going to sound like a dinosaur right now. I understand parents, because we get stuck in a groove. We groom our kids to go to Harvard. We groom our kids to go to Stanford, we groom them. We're working hard. We're working extra hours. We're doing all this stuff to get our kid to a great college or a tremendous university. And listen, on the surface, I know exactly where you're coming from. And then we find out that 88% of the Christian kids who go to universities and colleges lose their faith in the first year because they get eaten alive. They don't know how to defend their faith. Taught all kinds of liberal shenanigans. We hear from the president last night that our kids in school are failing horribly. Out of all the industrialized nations on the earth, the American kid, literally, the longer they stay in school, the data shows, the dumber they get. That's a fact. And I was yelling at my TV. He couldn't hear me. I don't know why. But I said what we heard last Sunday. Stop teaching them how to put a condom on and have them learn science. Stop teaching them how to figure out if they're, you know, if they have this female leaning this day or a male leaning the next day. Teach them English. What's the deal? Think about it. Our kids are failing. But we have this desire and this commitment. I understand that. And we think success is this. Is it really? You know what? Success, for my, my,

0: and I, our success is going to be, Lord God, by the end of our children's lives. We'll be long gone by then. By the end of our children's lives, will they have lived a faithful, spirit-filled, anointed life for the kingdom of God? I don't care. And listen, soon the world economy will remind you. It doesn't matter how much, well, look, I'm successful. I got this, I got the other thing. That's not success. Not at all. And we've swallowed the bill of goods. No, true success is seeking God's kingdom. Asking God tonight, Lord, what do you want me to do? How do you want me to breathe? Where do you want me to go? Man, you Christians, you're talking like you've been all sold out. That's exactly what I'm talking about. Being totally sold out. When we're sold out for Him, listen, we don't have to worry about influence. We won't have to worry about wealth. We won't have to worry about these other things because it's all about Him. And think about that. Literally, a friend of mine in Texas was building a church. They put a drill in the ground to lay the pylons for their parking structure. The trucks were there. The drivers were there. They're drilling down in the ground, and they're ramming cement pillars down in the ground. Okay? Boom! Psh, oil. They struck oil. Said, well, you know, you should give that to the National Satan's Academy. A church struck oil. And then people were debating, is that even enough? Can they keep it? Should they be able to keep it? They're a church. It was their land. No, no, let's just give it to Satan. Isn't that amazing? Think about how weird that is. Now the world will say, that's success. We want it. It's not success. Success is what they do with the money that the oil brings. Will it glorify God or not? That's success. Psalm 25:9, the humble, He guides in justice, and the humble, He teaches His way. What a great thing, huh? Stewardship, responsibility, success. Jesus said in Matthew 13:23, but he who received seed on the good ground is he who hears the word and understands it, and who indeed bears fruit and produces some 100-fold, some 60, and some 30. Wow. In my opinion, I think I've got God's heart on this matter. This is the key to success. God's not against success. In fact, I think success comes from God. But here's how it's managed. Here's the distinction, and it's discipline. Psalm 34:18 says, the Lord is near to those who have a broken heart and saves such as have a contrite spirit. I've known people like that. I mean, I've never met them, but I feel like I know them. I read a lot of dead guys' mail. People who have died a long time ago, I read their mail. I read George Washington's mail. You can get it in libraries. You can go read it. They're great reading the old guys. Who lets you read their mail anymore? The old guys do. George Washington. Benjamin Franklin, Thomas Jefferson, and John Adams, and Dr. Benjamin Rush, all of them got together and said, you know what, we're going to spend this much money of the national budget each year to have Bibles printed up and distributed to the American Indians. When's the last time you heard that in American history class? Man, to me, that's awesome. That's success.
1: 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And now, let's get back to today's message. Once again, here's Pastor Jack.
0: And then number five, we'll do this. We'll end with this one. It's vitality. A godly stewardship of vitality. Vitality, by that I mean energy, health, vigor. It's defined as well-being. Vitality, your life, the full package of who you are. Now listen, this is most often a young man's or a young woman's danger. Vitality. I'm going to try to be really serious about this. It is a serious issue, but it seems kind of funny sometimes. The vitality, now that you're older, for some of us are older, we're smarter now. We're wiser. But now we don't have the energy to implement these great wise things we know. So we watch people go by and we're just like, well, you know, that guy's going to go over there and fall right off the end of that cliff. But I'm too tired to tell him.

0: So, you know what I'm saying? It's just kind of funny. When you're young, you do the craziest things. Let's stay up all night for what? I don't know. Let's just do it. Imagine if that vitality and the vitality that you and I have, no matter what age we're at or whatever physical condition we're in, is used for the glory of God. Can you imagine if the young people jumped up and said, let's stay up all night. What are you going to do? We're going to pray and worship and sing, and we're going to go down to the truck stop and hand out tracts all night long. Now you're talking. Now you're talking. Using the God-given vitality that you have to the glory of God. Lamentations 3:27 is awesome. It says, it is good for a man to bear the yoke while he is young. You know what that means? Let them suffer. I'm being serious now. Let them suffer. Let them feel the yoke of labor and sweat and long hours and back-breaking detail, digging trenches, you know, going door to door, handing those things out, making the calls. You want to know why? You want to know why it's great? We've sheltered our kids from that. We've actually, with good intentions, did the wrong thing, and we've hindered them. We hamstrung them. Because for those of us who were brought up having to pull our weight, built into us an integrity. How long is that going to take? 4 hours. Well, let's get started. Versus now, how long is that going to take? 4 hours. Oh, man, really? I don't know. Really? I mean, come on. Well, think about it. To dig in. To make it work. Vitality. In ministry, we give up too soon. Every Christian should be serving in the particular home church that they reside in. But if somebody says, well, you know, this or that, or sit down or wait or do this, fill out the paperwork, we give up too soon. No, listen, we need to stay at it. Listen, a young man, a young woman, they'll stay at other things with vigor. Why not the Lord? Paul said it this way, Philippians 4:11. Now that I speak in regard of need, I have learned in whatever state, even California, I am to be content. I know how to be abased and I know how to abound. I'll define that in a moment. Everywhere and in all things, I have learned. That's it. I've learned, says the apostle, both to be full and to be hungry. Listen, we all know what it's like to be full. Have we learned how to handle hunger? There's a discipline to handling hunger. Both to abound and to suffer need. I can do all things through Christ who strengthens me. That's awesome. The word learned means this, to come into the place of understanding. The word abased means to be pushed down or to be depressed into a mold or to be humiliated. Paul says, I know how to be humiliated. Think of the value of that. We teach our young people. Well, you know, we shelter them. We can't let them be humiliated. Listen, there's a value to being humiliated. I'm not going to give you the details. I know what that's like growing up. And I tell you what, the stuff I went through as a kid, maybe it would have put me in a nut house. Now as a Christian, I wouldn't have changed a thing. I wouldn't change a thing. Why? Because I survived that stuff. Listen, I survived it without Jesus. I say knowing him. I didn't know him then. He got me through it. And now that I am a Christian, I know he got me through it. And if that happened to me when I was 9 years old and then 16 years old, then what does it matter to me if it happens when I'm 53 years old? I'll survive. I'm going to make it. It's not a problem. Valuable lessons to learn. And the word abound means to have absolute over superabundance of quantity and quality. We'll end with this. As a Christian, God wants you and I, whatever you and I have, if it's the air we're breathing or the nickel in our pocket, everything in between, I want you to leave this church with this thought in your head forevermore. In fact, On your back, think of your body having a handle on it. Years ago, I did a men's retreat, and I took this little guy we used to use in the parking lot. I forgot what I called them back then. But it doesn't matter. It's a little plastic guy, and he held a flag. He's lime green, had a little helmet on. He's a little traffic guy. And it said, like, he's like this, a little silhouette. This is, like, slow. And he had a handle on the back. I took that guy, took him to a men's retreat. And I said, man, this is a Christian right here. This little piece of plastic's been born again. It has a handle, and whatever I choose to do, that I can pick him up, move him all around. I can set him anywhere. He doesn't complain. He's totally obedient. I can grab that handle and move him around anyway. He's out there in the rain, in the heat. Right there. Think about you as a Christian. The nickel I have in my pocket, the breath that I'm breathing, the car that I have, the burger that I'm eating, everything. If you begin to see everything as part of the tool, you're the tool. And whatever he brings into your life becomes part of that tool. And notice how much stuff gets done that has a handle on it. You can build cities. You can build worlds. And I want to see all of us have a handle on our back. There's nothing like it. And we'll be exercising the discipline of distinction. Let God exalt you because you've been faithful. Just use it to the glory of God. Pastor Jack, what if I work hard at my company and God blesses it and it makes $1 trillion? Use it to the glory of God. Well, Pastor Jack, what if I do this thing and I've got all this energy and all this vitality and I don't have any money, but I want to do this and I want to do that and I'm so... Use it to the glory of God. Let's pray right now. Father, I ask you, Lord, in Jesus' name for these people, for me included, us together, that you, Lord, would fasten upon us, as it were, a handle. That, Lord, from this moment on, maybe in the spirit realm popping up from each chair around this place tonight, is your people, your dear one praying, Lord, use me, put a handle on my back, God. Take everything I have and cause the discipline of distinction to be active in my life. That, Lord, if you want to use me, if it causes notoriety, if it causes wealth, if it causes whatever, success, vitality, on it goes. God, may it be solely to your glory. May I keep my hands off of it. And may you, Lord, multiply our influence, my influence, this church's influence for the glory of God. Tonight, as we end this, if you don't know Jesus Christ personally, I just want you to know tonight that you are missing out on finding out what your life is all about. If you don't know Jesus tonight, you need to say yes to him. He died on the cross for your sins and mine. He rose again from the grave to set us free. And many of us in this room are free. Are you free tonight? Do you know what it's like to have your sins forgiven you? You can ask Jesus right now to come into your life and to wash your sins away. Talk to him in the silence of your soul. You can say, Lord God, I sinned against you and I'm sorry. And I ask you to forgive me. You tell him about it. And you give your heart to Christ tonight and ask him to forgive you, and he will. And allow him to put a handle on your back. To use your life. Father, we thank you, Lord. Tonight, as we leave this building, may we be energized, spirit-filled, to be dynamos for the kingdom of God. In Jesus' name, and all God's people said, amen.
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